0: breaking programs like these, I think, subhanAllah, we have to and we need to share this with the world, because every time we talk about unemployment, the youth issues that we are facing, there's always problems that are being piled up, but none are actually bringing up solutions. So hence, we need such programs like this actually to be showcased. Now, before we go far, inshallah, can you explain for us, inshallah, what is the Entrepreneurial and Job Week about, and what is the main point of starting such an initiative, inshallah?
1: Alhamdulillah. So basically, this whole initiative is a long game, right? We're playing it long, from getting the kids ready, from a basic point of view, to actually them going out and doing what they need to do. So, Alhamdulillah, this thing started. It used to be a talk, just a talk, and what can we do? And then I remember the June holidays. One of our students asked me, "No, Sheikh, there's no holiday job." So I was like, "Hey, subhanAllah. Okay, let's see what we can do." And Alhamdulillah, I started talking to people around here, yeah, or around Brits, and just pitching this thing to them. And Alhamdulillah, it seems like it caught fire. So Alhamdulillah, so far we've got about, I think it's four companies that are ready to host the learners. So that'll include skills like your data capturing, merchandising, warehousing, that type of thing. There's one specific company that's moving now to a new premises where they'll be setting up the new offices. So the boys will be assisting there as well. So the main thing was for the boys to learn self-sustainability. It started off with, okay, no, the guys will go in the streets and sell bananas, veggies, whatever it's gonna be, just to get them going. But then later on, it went into a direction, So all our boys and girls are not the same. So not everyone wants to be in the street selling. Not everyone wants to be in the office data capturing. So Alhamdulillah, it has opened up many opportunities for them to learn and also to grow, inshallah, and also earn something, yeah, and a little bit something for the holidays. Alhamdulillah.
0: SubhanAllah. It's interesting because you've mixed up all the, I can say, the ends of where a person can end up, inshallah, in the future. More specifically, if you want to be a successful, rather, dunya, if you want to be successful and progressive human being, it's either you end up working in a system, SubhanAllah. The name just escaped my mind quickly. Like you mentioned, data capturing in the office. You mentioned
1: Corporate world, yeah.
0: also corporate world, yes. And also a person can end up working maybe in a initiative whereby the person is demanded to learn skills, like maybe be an apprentice to a mechanic, etc., artisan skills, etc. Or a person can be an entrepreneur where they started their own business. SubhanAllah, and these are points I believe we need to scratch all of them, all the surfaces. Like you mentioned, that the boys and the girls are not the same. Each has their own device where they will end up in. And we need to also, inshallah, assist by guiding. Now, in terms of the parents, now, this is a very important question I believe in my head is that what does the role mean for the parents in this type of a program? Because one is that, for example, I, as a parent, my child is at home now for holiday. One is either I want them to be out because they'll drive me mad in the house, or two, I want to keep an eye on them. Now, for those two type of parents, how does this program now become beneficial for them, inshallah?
1: Alhamdulillah. So talking to our parents, is actually one guy that messaged me and said, "Hey, I've got a teenager boy, my firstborn. I'd like to send him onto this thing, one of these programs." So I was like, "Yeah, Alhamdulillah, send him on." Because this thing, sometimes the parents or the kids are not themselves in front of the parents. Like I'm not myself. I'm not who I am now in front of my parents. You try to be sweet boy, and you try to be good. And so with collaboration with us as with our madrasa as well, we now become the link between the student and the parent, right? So we'll tell the parents, like, "Hey, bro, this is what the light is on about. This is what the light is saying. So try to work on this, try to do that." And also we can give them like tips, "Hey, your boy is good at, for example, sales. He can talk, he can sell. So then why now would you then make him do history?

0: Why would you now make him do, you know, accounting? So it doesn't make sense. So with these type of programs, the boys firstly get to know themselves, and we obviously get to know them, because sometimes someone knows you better than yourself. So 100%. It's also to test them and for them to learn as well about themselves. And that's the most important thing. With regards to parents, alhamdulillah, I think these type of initiatives will really assist them to know the kids as well. Because some of us don't know the capability of our children. So that's where we come in and try to make the link or foster the bond or whatever link there can be, inshallah. And then we try to move.
1: Suhan, it's very interesting because now you're mentioning the skills that you get to know from these youngsters. That's like aptitude, learning their aptitude and where, inshallah, we can push them. I remember, you know, when looking at the different systems of education in the world, you find that countries like China, they start nurturing kids at a young age. Some say to as early as 2 years of age that they would know where the child can go. So which means for the rest of the child's life, for maybe 15 years, they are studying to be a doctor or mathematician or an athlete. So they don't have to waste 12 years of their lives. Like how our, unfortunately, I'm a teacher myself, so I think I have a green card of saying this, that our education system, a modern education system, is a flawed because you cannot go through 12 years of school and have no skill at the end. And not know, you know. It's like after that motto comes out and they're hungry, they are, you know, tired, also know, at the same time, they don't know where to go. SubhanAllah. So through this, inshallah, I believe we can, inshallah, navigate how to go about it, inshallah ta'ala. And now you mentioned earlier on how the businessmen and companies who came through to offer workplace or space for the youngsters. Now, how, if someone is interested enough to give off jobs in this holiday, what is the step for them to come through, inshallah, to assist? And so how can...
0: For now, just to contact us, obviously we're in Brits now, right? So if a guy is sitting in Johannesburg and he'll be like, hey, how do I assist? For now, this is the start of the initiative. This is a kickoff. So it's like basically our pilot project, I would say. Because we have the idea, we inshallah will have the execution, but obviously things won't be perfect. Nothing will be like perfect at this stage. So it's like a trial and error run. That's why we call it like the pilot project, to see like for future what's to be done. You won't believe, Afi, we got contact from Cape Town to Lodium to Durban. So this thing is like viral. So imagine if we had the network, or the resources to actually foster a network of guys that actually contribute to this thing. This thing could boom. So a lot of people across country are calling in, like students, specifically students. Hey, assalamu alaikum, I'd like to be part of this thing. And then obviously we'd have to say, hey, sorry man, you're a bit out of reach, So if we can set up and plan it nicely, like, yeah, now the planning of it is not like the most perfect, but inshallah we'll carry on out the execution. And then as we go, we'll learn. So the next round we'll know, okay, December holidays, bit longer. We'll start talking to guys in Cape Town, in Durban, in Pretoria, in Joburg, and then this thing can grow, inshallah. But the main thing, I think, is the support from those who can, those who are able, inshallah, to support in whichever manner they can, whether it be the hosting kids, or whether it's going to be giving them stock to go sell, or whether it's going to be sponsoring them, anything, whatever it's going to be. But inshallah, support is needed. And now, inshallah, I think this is quite a great initiative for the boys, for the students, girls. They're quite excited, alhamdulillah.
1: No, mashallah. And the age I see here, it's from 14 to 19. There was another brother a week ago was asking me, he said that age, he has actually went past the age. Now, what happens to him? He's above 20. And
0: yeah,
1: you see,
0: so we get like now queries like that also. So, alhamdulillah, inshallah, in future, we'll try to structure it nicely. We'll have like a nice, you know, category for category. Okay, these guys here, that guy, these guys, this guy, this guy. So, inshallah, going forward. For now, we're just on a pilot run, pilot project, and see how it goes. Obviously, we're going to learn a lot. And then next time, our pitching, our presentation will be much better, inshallah.
1: No, 100%, inshallah, because I mean, everything has to start somewhere. Again,
0: No.
1: we going back to the point of we've had so many cries in terms of issues and problems, unemployment rate, youngsters who are
0: I
1: just
0: know.
1: sitting home after matric doing nothing. Others don't even know what they need to do with their life, what to do with their lives, especially now in the holiday times. The parents are going to have a lot of headaches.
0: A
1: So
0: headache,
1: having such,
0: headache.
1: subhanAllah, so having such a program, I believe that it is a start. Yes, you mentioned that not everything is perfect, but it's a step where we learn and we know that, inshallah, by December time, we'll have a better projection of what to do, how to do it, inshallah. And again, for those, inshallah, just want to display one more time the poster. For those who are interested, again, in being in touch regarding the program. The program, again, is starting next week, Monday, if I'm correct, Brother Abdullah. So it's from next week, Monday, inshallah, up until Friday. That is from the 23rd until the 27th. And inshallah, for all those learners who are at home, I have nothing to do. I want to get busy and try to learn a few skills, inshallah. Here's the opportunity for yourselves. I've been trying to pitch this in my own community in Winterfeld. And subhanAllah, only my brother actually raised his hand. The other guys are just not budging yet. But inshallah, I believe we'll get it right. Slowly, inshallah, we'll get there. Another important thing, Akhi, before we forget, is also collaboration. I believe collaboration is very important because I was speaking to Dr. Faisal just before this of SEMNET, and he was saying that, look, when it comes to point of dawah of any development, we can't gatekeep such things. You know, like you mentioned that you had calls from Cape Town, from KZN, Durban, for example, from Joburg. Now, you can't say that, you know what, this is our own initiative, start your own stuff. No, we
0: No.
1: can actually say, you know what, this is how we
0: Collaborate with
1: start.
0: you, yeah.
1: Exactly.
0: If
1: So,
0: guys in Durban can run with it, then run with it, Achie. So
1: Bismillah.
0: whether it's Nurul Huda Foundation, bro, at the end of the day, these ladies was just they have to develop themselves, you know. And it's nice, man. I mean, being a student, having a holiday job, right? You know how it's like life-changing because you actually learn, you go back to school with something that you've learned. You've actually learned whether it's cashier. Being a cashier as a student is one of the, I would say one of the best things. Because now you're learning so many skills unknowingly. First of all, it's customer service, right? Second of all is accounting. Third of all is like customer liaison. You're like the communication manager, call it that if you want. Fourth of all, you're like the face of the company, you know? So in that you develop yourself as a person, as a young boy or young girl. And SubhanAllah, it can do wonders, especially the cashier, because I like it a lot. I've worked as a cashier myself. One of my second, third job, I used to be in the retail, fuel and retail. So it was at the fuel station. So I was part of the management team, but I would like get out the office, bro, and go hit the till. Because it's like just nice. You just like interact with people. You're just moving, you're just operating. It's something that's it's really something good.
1: No, subhanAllah. Let's keep on pushing, inshallah. For now, I just
0: No.
1: would love to take a short break, and when we return, inshallah, we go deeper into the
0: Thank you.
1: discussion because I believe a lot of people are excited about it, and many are wondering why isn't this happening in their own area. So, inshallah, do get in
0: No.
1: contact, and we are more than willing and ready to liaise with people in those areas. So, let's take a break, inshallah. When we return, we'll continue, inshallah.
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1: Bismillah, alhamdulillah, salatu wassalamu ala rasulillah. Welcome back. So if you're just joining us, we're talking about the entrepreneurial and the job week program, which is being hosted by Madina Nurul Huda in Letlhabile, Riverside. And again, the last point we mentioned before we went is that it's not only demarcated for the Brits people only in terms of to run the project, but other places also, if they have the initiative, you know, they want to start such a similar project, or even maybe they can come up with something interesting more. Mashallah. Assalamu alaikum wa rahmatullah. How are you, Habibi?
3: Waalaikumsalam.
1: Where have you been hiding? Mashallah, welcome. Now, Mahi, so the next point now, it's in terms of, again, you know, we were speaking about learning skills like being a cashier, client service, customer services, etc. And when it comes to other projects like the artisanry skills, do you have any of the mechanics who are able to take up

0: some what you call them, subhanallah, just forgot the word, it was just there in my mind, subhanallah. Now, is there any possible that you can get some mechanics or maybe people in welding who can teach
1: our mechanics? Mechanics, we, there are mechanics around, but not that we have spoken to, not like in our circle. But right. Yeah, there is actually one brother. Actually, inshallah, he can play his part. But for now, no mechanics yet. There is one brother plumber. I approached him and asked him, "Akhi, would you be able to host a few of the boys, like one or two?" He said, "Hey, I might need five." He's a plumber. He does like plumbing and stuff. So, alhamdulillah. He's quite
0: interesting. My cousin, subhanallah.
1: Inshallah.
0: Like the network just cut there for a few seconds, but it's back. Alhamdulillah. Yeah. So I was actually pointing out to the plumbing point. My cousin is actually doing a plumbing course, and he was telling me that you know, there's one thing that you don't understand how vast the spectrum of being a plumber is. From the outside, we can criticize them, we can look down upon them, but the moment you get into the trade, subhanAllah, I was actually speaking to one plumber who was doing some work by my place, and we were talking about how, you know, people from outside, they look down upon you, but look, this guy came to only check a, it was a geyser issue, I think I remember, and to just check, he charged me about $500. I think it was 550. Then to change, it was a valve he needed to change. That to change the valve, I needed to buy the valve myself. So he came, it didn't even take him an hour. It was like less than 30 minutes. He changed the thing, he was done, he's gone. And in my head, I'm thinking that if this guy has about 5 clients a day, subhanAllah, how much is he actually making for himself? You know, and the more, if he's mobile, the better, because he can move to one place and another.
1: He can move around,
0: Exactly. So I believe these are, I always actually stress out to my students also that, you know, don't look down upon plumbers, don't look down upon the person who's doing welding, because we know welders also, we need them. With the crime in South Africa, we need these butler doors, gates, butler bars, you know. So there's a job opportunity, but we need to, again, emphasize and emphasize, inshallah. And in the other trades, are there other trades, inshallah, who came through to...
1: No other trades specifically. There's more. So we've got your vendor, we've got like cashier, data capturing, we've got assistance via mining. There's one company, it's a mining company, they would do mining supplies. Obviously the boys aren't going to go on shaft now because they're still underage. So this weekend we'll be finishing up all the paperwork with regards to consent, you know, just to give the parents, might just give consent that they're actually allowing their boys or their children, their girls to be on work premises for educational purposes, right? And not, it mustn't be a thing of child laborers next, and then you know, hey, you've been being locked up for child laboring, and hey, so inshallah, this weekend we're finalizing the paperwork stuff. Not much, just for us to be like, you know, on the same page. The parents, I'm pretty sure, they'll be like super excited. Alhamdulillah. There's one thing actually that came to our talks, me and myself and another brother, I think it was yesterday or today. So he was talking about halal haram, you know, like, you know how we as Muslims are, we like, hey, is this thing haram, hey, is this thing halal? But now you classify something to be haram fairly so, fine, sharp, we understand, but now what's the alternative? Right, for example, I gave him an example of the nikah. I'm telling him, we know, like, zina and mjolo and dating and that is not allowed, is not right. But what alternative do we have for the boys and girls? Are we having like any conferences, nikah, like the one that we've been planning, but Allahu alam why is delaying? But why don't we have like more of these things? Why doesn't every single Muslim town in the country have like a board that does like nikah stuff, you know, like, because now you're telling the boys and girls, yeah, dating is haram, don't date, don't go on a date, blah, blah, blah, blah. But what you're doing about it, like,
0: nothing,
1: come up with a solution. Yeah, we understand it's haram, we know that, fine, sure, but now what's going to happen, what's next, because there's no alternative. So stuff like this, man, we really need to work on as a ummah, the development of the ummah, you know, like, the comprehensive, because this is what the visionary was about, like, the development of the entire ummah. You know, another example we spoke about was the widow thing. What was it? The widow welfare type of thing. So there's another brother. He died. He passed away. So now his wife is behind. She's from Zimbabwe. So now there's another brother taking care of her. So he asked me a very important question. He's like, we were just driving. He's like, what do the other people do in this situation, like non-Muslim?
0: Right. SubhanAllah. Seems like the network has came again and it's gate crashing. So inshallah, we'll try and get Brother Abdullah back. While we're doing that, inshallah, I'll just give a recap, inshallah, of what we're actually discussing here for those who just joined. So we're discussing the upcoming entrepreneurial and holiday job week, which is being hosted by Madinat Nur Huda. And subhanAllah, this is for the students mostly because we need them to learn skills that, inshallah, that will help them in the future to navigate where they want to be. Brother Abdullah was mentioning how this also helps the parents in learning the aptitude of their children. So after the whole program, we have an evaluation process whereby, for example, if a youngster chose to do, for example, sales, he got some stock and he was selling, and then he got his profits and whatever, then we see that, okay, this youngster is very well motivated in this field, then maybe he must focus on business management, inshallah. Or maybe we have someone who would like to do data capturing in the office, and they are very well with the corporate world, and this can push them, inshallah, to do that as a career or push that towards being a career for themselves, inshallah, in the future. Instead of pushing them to do something whereby after 15 years of schooling, then to just hear the child complain that they have wasted their time and they have no skill whatsoever. Again, I'm re-emphasizing back on the point that our current educational system needs to be evaluated, needs to be aligned to the realistic points of life. What am I trying to say here is that after the 15 years, because now it's 15 years, a child starts at triple R at the moment. So triple R, you go to grade R, that's 3 years. You go from grade 1 to 12, that's another 12 years, and that's 15 years already in school. Then you add about 4 more years, 3, 4, or even 5 at some different institutions. Then 20 years of schooling, and the child doesn't have a skill. SubhanAllah. So let's now help, inshallah, for the parents, most importantly, help navigate our children's future through such programs, inshallah, especially in the holidays. Again, holidays, yes, the children are supposed to be resting, but make it beneficial for them also. They rest while learning valuable skills, and programs like this, inshallah, which will be running through, inshallah. So this is the initiative, the pilot of the project, and it will recur all holiday seasons. And December will be big because it's longer, and we know many companies will be short staffed, etc. So they will be coming up and asking for assistance, inshallah, and that will be provided with all the collaborations which is there. So for any information, you can call Brother Elrich Abdullah. The number is on the screen on 073-495-7504, or Brother Yaqub Damir Sab, 078-172-1320. And subhanAllah, another amazing thing is that the two brothers' contacts are also entrepreneurs in their own fields. Brother Abdullah runs his own cleaning company, and Brother Yaqub has his pool maintenance company also. And they use all those proceeds to develop the community of Likabile at Madina Nurul Huda. SubhanAllah, may Allah subhanahu wa ta'ala grant us the ability to understand the importance of such points and programs so that we can push for a better future, especially for our kids, the youngsters, the youth who are our future. And let's make sure that we raise them well. It is Thursday evening, inshallah, and we should remember to read a lot of durood upon the creators of mankind, sallallahu alayhi wa alihi wa barik wa sallim. Read the Surah Al-Kahf, inshallah. Ask Allah subhanahu wa ta'ala for protection from the ways of life which are creeping in, which are pulling us away from our sense of iman, sense of haqq, the truth which is to Allah subhanahu wa ta'ala. And please keep our brothers and sisters in your du'as throughout the world, Palestine, Myanmar, Bangladesh, Somalia, Sudan, Kenya also. There's some underlying problems we're finding in each and every country. Congo also, the silent giant, which people are not saying much about. And may Allah subhanahu wa ta'ala make it easy for them and grant them stability and success, inshallah ta'ala. Until we meet again, inshallah.

0: inshallah, next week, Thursday evening. Inshallah, we'll try and have a special program for Quran next week. There is a program that should be in a few days. There should be posters flying around regarding the Quran program and Thiyarof, inshallah ta'ala. Great lineup, inshallah, and amazing setup, inshallah ta'ala. Please do stay tuned as the information will be relayed along the week, inshallah. Once again, from Yunus Kawanga here at the Salam Media Studios with my main man Sadiq, who's the studio operator, we say assalamu alaikum wa rahmatullahi wa barakatuh.
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0: Bismillah, alhamdulillah, wa salatu wa salam ala rasulillah. Welcome to the show. This is Call to Guidance with your host, Yunus Kawanga. And it is the show that we talk about everything that deals with da'wah and community development. And on the da'wah perspective tonight, inshallah, we'll be looking at the National Open Mosque Day, which is going to be, inshallah, from next week on the 24th, going up. And many masajids, mosques around South Africa have joined this amazing, amazing initiative, which is ran by SEMNET, inshallah, the South African Muslim Network. And on this, inshallah, will be joining me is Dr. Faisal Suleiman, who is the chairperson of SEMNET and also is the president of the Islamic Medical Association of South Africa, also known as IMASA, inshallah. Dr. Saab, jazakumullah khairah for giving some of your time. We know you're very busy at the meeting and you took your time to be with us. Jazakumullah khairah and welcome to the show.
2: Assalamu alaikum, salam, warahmatullahi wabarakatuh, and thank you for having me. It's only a pleasure.
0: It is a pleasure indeed for us, alhamdulillah, to have such an esteemed community role player with us, inshallah, sharing some of the jewels and the beautiful gems of da'wah on this perspective of having an open mosque day. Interesting, the naming also of the beautiful occasion. If Dr. King, inshallah, take us back to what does it mean to have an open mosque day and what was the main sense of starting such a beautiful initiative, inshallah?
2: Yeah, so, you know, a few years ago, I looked at people doing different things on Heritage Day. You know, Afrikaners have those traditional dresses and their poikikos. A lot of the Hindu community has their dancing and their chanting and their dressing. Other communities have traditional, like for example, in KZN, the Zulu dances, etc., etc. And I thought, what is it that the Muslim community can do? And because we're also not a homogenous community, I mean, our Muslim community is made up out of Indians, coloreds, Malays, black people, foreigners, locals, Indian diaspora, Somalis, etc. So it'd be very much more difficult to do only a day related to culture, because you have Arab culture, Indian culture, African culture. Oh, and within the Arabs, the Egyptians are here, the Turks are here, etc., etc. But I thought, what could we do that would resonate across the community, but more importantly, attract non-Muslims to come and engage with us? You know, often Heritage Day is like Braai Day. You know, you're either chilling if you're not working, and some people drink themselves the night before, and others just have a braai or go to the beach. So I looked, you know, at different things. And then, of course, we know that post 9/11, overseas, these open days, in other words, you open the masjid on a specific day or time to invite people of other faith groups to come to the masjid, meet Muslims. And very often for them, it's the first time meeting a Muslim, having a chat on a social, in a social way, not a formal, you know, at work or at school or principal, something like that, but just a social chat in a masjid, get a tour of the masjid. And so I thought that would be a good thing. And that's why we chose Heritage Day as part of our contribution to heritage and culture. And we looked at it and we thought 2 to 4 would be good, because no matter what time of the year it is, even if it is Ramadan, you're not really disrupting the masjid between 2 and 4 o'clock. It's convenient for everybody, like I said, even in Ramadan. And if people want to stay, and we've seen this very often in many masajid, people have wanted to stay and watch the salah. So many masajid, people have stayed on to watch the Asr salah, for example. So we looked at that, and then we looked at some of the programs being done overseas. And essentially, the format

It is very simple. It's a meet and greet. You know, hello, how are you? You know, have a cup of tea. Go into the masjid, show them what the masjid looks like. Show a demonstration of wudu. Have a small presentation. Have charts in the masjid. Have posters in the masjid. Have someone there who can talk to them. Question and answer session. Then some food. A lot of the masjids throw in, and overseas and even here, they'll have henna, you know, people putting on henna or blood pressure testing, blood sugar testing. And you can then add on the activities. But essentially, it's about coming to the masjid. And we found, you know, from the feedback, you see, a lot of people, even though they may be working with a Muslim, religion is not something you talk about much at work. There's clearly, we know from experience, and all of us know the stereotyping of Muslims in the movies and TV and what they think of Islam. And then now with what happens in the Middle East, it's all of lumped together, suicide bombings, terrorists, we all anti-Semitic, and we want to convert the world at force, etc. So, you know, 1800 years of cultural imperialism, of propaganda, have formed some significant stereotypes, which you don't find out from. Trust me, from our experience over many years, someone who you think knows a little bit about Muslims because you have Muslims in your school, you're a principal and you have Muslim kids in your school. And I've had this from my own experience in a school where I was on the governing body for many years, where my children were. And you think, they know a little bit about Islam. And then when you chat to them or you invite them to the mosque and the questions they answer, you realize, you know, I remember some time back someone who said to us, when we saw the inside of the mosque and we explained why the direction is towards Mecca, etc., and said, I thought you'll pray to this box, this huge cube, you know. And the stereotypes like that are bound. So we found, even in the suburb where I live, people who lived around the mosque, who came into the mosque, had a look at it, asked questions, felt free, because now it's a public holiday, you're in a chilled atmosphere, you can ask questions you may not want to ask someone at work, you're embarrassed, or you feel, oh, it's too sensitive a subject to ask. But here you ask it, you know. So that was the main purpose of it. And alhamdulillah, for those mosques that have participated, it's been pretty successful. There have been a lot of people who've actually taken the shahada on this day, wonder, mashallah. What we do say, though, is two things, more or less. One is, in as much as I'm a very vocal pro-Palestinian activist, and activists, you know, whether it's Kashmir or what's happening in Bangladesh, etc., we say to people on this day, leave out politics, don't talk politics, whether it's local politics, whether it's international politics. For many people, this is their first encounter with Muslims on a social scale, because we don't mix with them in other circumstances, whether because of food, alcohol, you know, going to a bar, going to a soccer match, etc. A lot of them, this is the first time. So that's the one thing. We also say to them, don't knock down any religion. I mean, you don't want to be talking, there's 5,000 errors in the Bible on this day. It's a meet and greet. Hello, how are you? This is what Islam is. This is what we believe in. We're no different to you. We're also worried about our school homework, and we're also worried about the economy and unemployment and crime and prostitution and drugs and all of this. But we have our own set of values. So this is not a day to be proselytizing. This is not a day to tell people what's wrong with their religions. This is not a day to force people to become Muslim. It's the first step in a long journey. And I think that is sort of the crux of what we're trying to get to across to the masjids. Meet and greet, hello, you take your name down, your email, you want more information, contact SEMNET. We'll put you in touch with the right person. You have Qurans present, you have Dawah material present, take something, take home, you know, but non-offensive stuff. Like I say, you don't want to be putting stuff that tells them, you know, what's wrong with them. That's not how you start someone's journey to Islam. So that basically was the, and for us, it was breaking down those barriers. Because people have weird misconceptions about Muslims, about Islam. So, you know, this is a very good opportunity. And in many cases, many women and many masajid have never seen, Muslim women have never been into a masjid. And we found that, you know, this open day was also an opportunity for the local Muslim woman to come and see what their own local masjid looks like, ironically. So alhamdulillah, it's been pretty successful. Clearly, we'd like to have many more mosques. Our aim is eventually, inshallah, to have
a mosque open in every large town, every large city, mall, mall, mall.

know, a few more in the large cities, but at least somewhere on Heritage Day that a non-Muslim can say, okay, let's just go to the mosque. Let's go see what the Muslims are about. Let's go have a samosa. Let's go have a cup of tea or a soft drink. Let's go have henna. Before, you know, previous experience, if I give an example, scarf tying. People were fascinated by the way, you know, a woman, another woman tying a scarf for her and taking a photo and saying, wow, this is how you look in a scarf or put on the

0: for people who live around the mosque.
1: MashaAllah. No, MashaAllah, SubhanAllah. Dr. Sabu, you've said a lot of points, which I believe all of us actually do resonate with, because these are our day-to-day, not struggles as such, but what we experience, especially for those who work in environments where we have mixed cultures and people from different backgrounds. And this is exactly the point, that most of their knowledge is encamped with a lot of misconceptions, obviously because of social and mainstream media, which paints and taints the name of Islam. And interesting, one thing that you've also mentioned regarding that, it is also not just for the non-Muslims, but also for the Muslim women folk in our communities who have not, some of them since Allah knows when, haven't actually accessed the masjids. And this becomes like a tour for themselves also to understand that. And SubhanAllah, yeah. We also had took part also in one open day a couple of years back, and one of the person was asking about where is the stone. So when they came to the masjid, they started asking about the stone. So in my mind, I was like trying to understand, what are they talking about? And he said, no, he read somewhere that each masjid has a stone, a black stone. And I said, no, that's only found in Makkah, in the Kaaba. Yeah. And explaining
0: absolutely. Yeah, and you'll be amazed at the misconceptions and the thoughts that, you know, who we pray to, and our God is different to their God. Like, it's not as if we believe there's just one God. Or, of course, then the bigger things are the bigger ones, suicides, bombings, terrorism, you know, all the things, this mutilation of the genitals in some cultures. And people believe that to be, you know, originating in the Quran. I mean, you know, the propagandists call this Quran a terrorist manual, and it's as if in there. And yet when they meet us, and you see, the whole idea is to show them that we also assemble human beings like you with the same interests and worries and concerns and sicknesses and everything else. But we have a set of values, and our values don't, our religion teaches us not to you know, exclude other people, that sort of thing. So yeah, it's a wonderful opportunity. It's a social atmosphere. And I'm hoping people who are listening, clearly there's only a few days left, but it's not too late to even organize your masjid. You don't need a lot of things. But as I like to emphasize, because we have seen it in one or two places, it's not a day for proselytizing. It's not a day for going into depth about Islam on people's first encounter. Nor is it a day to be, you know, telling people what's wrong with them or politics or any kind. Because what happens then is emotions get raised. You get distracted from the actual reason for the mosque open day, and it becomes a bit tense.
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1: 100%, 100%. I mean, it also leads back to the basics of the Sunnah, which is when the Prophet ﷺ used to invite people over, the one ayah he used to quote was that, Ta'alaw ila kalimatin sawa, let's come together to that word which unites us, which is obviously believing in Allah subhanahu wa ta'ala. Then everything else comes on later when people start understanding more about Islam. So that right now, yeah, the main point is to focus on what is the foundation and fundamentals of deen, and people to understand what Islam is away from all the misconceptions that they're trapped in. So the next point, inshallah, will be to understand for those people who are interested, Dr. Sabra, in terms of joining to be part of this national program, how would it be for them now in order to register? Inshallah, I'll just display one of the posters that Dr. Sab sent me. Doctor can also explain the process, inshallah, of how to get on the database and be able to host on this day, inshallah.
0: Yeah, so what we do is we go out into the media spaces. So, for example, there's a masjid in Ladysmith that is having it, but they always found that it's easier for them to have it on the weekend. So they, instead of having it on Tuesday, they're having it on the weekend. So we then will, our staff will go around Ladysmith from here, from Durban, and look at the social media posts in Ladysmith and post their poster, for example, to the radio stations, the local radio stations, the community radio stations, the local newspapers, etc., and Ladysmith, and say, Ladysmith is having this, come and join. And similarly, we make the list available to the newspapers, to the radio stations, of which mosques are taking part. So, you know, and so that way there is access. Inshallah, when we have a lot more mosques on board,

0: We even want to make it available to Tourism South Africa. You know, I was overseas one day on the French national holiday. And when the tour guides tell you, right, these are the things to do, well, today is a French holiday, so you must, the right thing to do is to go visit the French museum and the French this and French that. And that's part of your tourism. And so we need to reach that part, that if the tourists in South Africa, in Cape Town or in Johannesburg, they should look in their tourist guide and say, okay, Heritage Day, there's a mosque open. They may not have a mosque in their country, but a mosque that's acceptable if they are somewhere in Europe or, you know, wherever, the very huge country, United States, and maybe no mosque near them. Suddenly they're on holiday and say, oh, there's a mosque open. What the hell? Let, you know, let's just go look at the mosque. So we make this list available. You know, it's very easy. Masjids are easy to get hold of us, info@samnet.co.za or on our website, all our telephone numbers and, you know, Twitter and all of that. But usually WhatsApp and email are the best. And, you know, we send you information, we give you guidelines how to do it. And alhamdulillah, it's a matter of getting a few people in the masjid together. Normally, the masjids put banners across in the masjid, you know, a week before. Some print pamphlets, some go onto the social media and make posters which get posted on community group and WhatsApp groups, Facebook, etc., that you advertise that your mosque is going to be open. Many masjids, as I said, print pamphlets beforehand and go give it out in the shopping centers, in the schools, etc., police station. So it's a matter of getting a few people together, getting the trustees and the imam to agree to do it. Alhamdulillah, this year, with the Imam Development Program, it's 12 African countries that are joining in as well. It's not only South Africa. Through the Imam Development Program and their imams, there'll be masjids in 12 African countries that will be taking part as well. Alhamdulillah. So, you know, easy, get hold of Samnet. We'll send you the material. We work with IPCI as well, and they generally will post you Qurans and some material to give out. It's quite simple, you know, a two-hour program, meet, greet. So anyone who's still interested, is not too late. I mean, you still have almost a few days to organize it, and it's not complicated. The biggest part is getting the word out into the community and attracting visitors. But, you know, we have to make the effort. You know, and like Allah subhanahu wa ta'ala commanded Hazrat Ibrahim, you know, you give the azan, I'll send the people. You know, and of course, when he first gave the azan, there weren't many people around. And today, of course, the Kaaba is surrounded by millions. So it's our duty to do that. For those, you know, I also want to say, for those who are concerned about the permissibility of it, the fatwas, we have fatwas even from Zakaria Park, from UQSA, from overseas scholars, you know, Mufti Zubair Bayat, Maulana Bam, all of them in favor, who are quite happy with this program. So, and Zakaria Park themselves have said it's permissible to have this for dawah purposes. So there's no issue whether it's permissible or not, whether, you know, non-Muslims, are permitted to enter the mosque or not. Of course they are. We've never found that people come in miniskirts. The people who come know they're coming to a masjid. They invariably dress very conservatively. If you want to, you can have scarves available for them. Last year, and where we are, someone donated scarves, and scarves were donated. People wore it and they were fascinated and tied it, the woman, and they took it home. You know, so make a day of it. It breaks down relationships. It promotes intercommunal harmony. And so, clearly permissible, not difficult to organize. Probably the hardest part is getting the word out into the community. And if you do that with good intentions, and, you know, we also found that it grows. People who come one year, when we first started, 2014, 2015, somewhere there, you know, only few masjids came on board, few visitors. But alhamdulillah, those masjids today get big crowds. Word has gone out. People come for the biryani, or they come to see what the mosque looks like inside out of curiosity. Whatever it is, our job is to open the door. Allah subhanahu wa ta'ala gives the hidayah.
1: 100%, subhanAllah. And once again, just to revise, Dr. Saab gave us the contact details for those who are interested, inshallah, in being part of this. So it's the info@samnet.co.za.
0: Yes.
1: And @samnet_sa also on Instagram. And yes. Inshallah,
0: and of course, on our website is the WhatsApp number as well. I'm terrible with numbers, I forget it, but I can look it up quickly. I know it's in 084-333-3979, I think. But, you know, just look it up and you can comfortably WhatsApp us. And we can try and help even at this late stage, see what we can do. If anyone wants to join in now.
1: Yeah, and one thing I really liked, Dr. Sob, you mentioned how IDP also is helping this initiative, and that just tells us how important it is to collaborate wherever we can.
0: Absolutely. We can't
1: have the whole cake, you know. I've always believed
0: that. We don't have the skills, we don't have the networks, you know, and others do, and our job is to facilitate, to try. And alhamdulillah, you know, even if someone wants to do it on their own. You know, nobody has a monopoly on dawah. Nobody has a monopoly on anything. We are like candles lighting another candle. It doesn't, as they say, you light one candle, lights another, it doesn't take away the light from the first candle. So 100%. Even if people on their own do it, whether on Heritage Day, whether later on plan for a month from now, on a Sunday afternoon, open a masjid, invite people, this is dawah.
1: Subhanallah. Jazakumullah khaira, Dr. Sabir. It's really been an interesting talk, and we hope that many people, inshallah, will get in touch in this beautiful initiative. And may Allah subhanahu wa ta'ala grant a lot of barakah and success in
0: Ameen.
1: It. And really, Jazakumullah khaira for giving us this opportunity.
0: Thank you, Jazakallah, to you for giving us the opportunity, and always a pleasure to come on. But inshallah, we look forward to people. Oh, the other thing I should have mentioned is if you are near a mosque that is open on Heritage Day or any other day, you be the da'i. Take your pedal friends, your friends from school, your children's parents from the school, the principal, the local police station captain, go and invite people. Bring along people, your friends from work or your colleagues from work or your neighbors. Every person, bring one person. You know, what a pleasure.
1: No, inshallah. 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
0: assalam wa rahmatullah wa barakatuh.
1: Alhamdulillah. Now, that's the SEMNET, inshallah, having a national mosque open day, inshallah, from the 24th, from the Heritage Day onwards, and some having it on that weekend on 28th, inshallah. Again, if you need more information, you go info@semnet.co.za on the email. And you can also follow them on the Instagram, which is @semnet_sa, inshallah. And the phone number is 031-207-4223, inshallah. Let's take a break right now, inshallah. And when we come back, we are discussing the holiday job and entrepreneurial program, which is run by Nurul Huda. Subhanallah, always speak about Nurul Huda with such fervor and such enthusiasm, because the work that they're doing from their humble beginnings, it's just amazing. Based in the cabin, inshallah. Joining us later will be our brother Elrich Abdullah Brown, inshallah. Stay tuned as we take a break.

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8: 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Let's welcome our beloved, honorable, respected Fadilatul Ustad, Senior Ustad, Hazrat Maulana Mufti Abdullah, Dr. Damat Barakatum, Hafizahullah. Ustad, assalamu alaikum wa rahmatullahi wa barakatuh, Ustad.
9: Assalamu wa rahmatullahi wa barakatuh.
8: How are you, my beloved Ustad? How's the family? How's Irasmiya Sharif, Ustad? Alhamdulillah. Ustad, there's an urgent question here. I'm just reading it from Cape Town. They say that Mufti Saab, 87-year-old male, is permanently taking over 7 different medications. I think they want Mufti Saab for assistance, including insulin injections twice daily after he had rectal operation to remove cancer. He cannot control his bowel and bladder very well. Before this, he prayed 5 times daily, Mufti Saab. The situation is this, that he has to visit the toilet frequently for bladder and bowel. His clothes always have some napaki on them. He is not fit and healthy enough to perform istinja wudu without making more napaki. He is only able to have full bath, change clothes every 1 or 2 weeks. He can do istinja wudu and change clothes for Eid prayer, but not daily. And besides this, Ustad, he is all right and looks fit and healthy for his age. He has no other mobility problems, and we thank only Allah for this. We are from Cape Town. We need some assistance, Ustad.
9: So, you know, firstly, I'm trying to understand why he only can bath once in 2 weeks, or he doesn't have mobility issues. Why are they only giving him a bath? Why is he bathing only once in 2 weeks, or for Juma Salah, or for Eid Salah, etc.? He should bath more regularly. Maybe daily, if possible, number one. Number two is that in a situation like this where someone doesn't have control over their bowels, and you know, a person may, you get adult nappies, someone might, it would be better if he doesn't have mobility issues, you know, to get some adult nappies and put, may Allah Ta'ala save us all from reaching an age like this, you know. But anyway, it does happen. You can put some adult nappies on for him. And then in that situation, if he doesn't have control of his bowels, you consult one of your local ulama, and outwardly it does seem that he would be considered a ma'zur, an excused person. Then for every salah time, he needs to make wudu. That's all. And even if there's a little bit mess or whatever it is, it wouldn't be an issue. Maybe he doesn't have control at all for that salah. But he must bath more regularly, and someone must clean him up. So, you know, you do get sometimes where people can't manage. Sometimes they find it difficult, etc. Or there's no one to look after him, and some outside person has to look after them. You do get frail care, Muslim frail care centers in our town you have. And, you know, the frail care centers take care of them. I know one frail care center where they look after them, they stay there, they bath everything, they've got a musalla, you know, people go for salah regularly. And, you know, if no one is able to take care of him, there are no relatives that are able to take care of him, then maybe consider one of the frail care centers that can take care of him. You need someone to take care of him. If you don't want to send him to the frail care, some people have, you know, the you know, this thing that you can't send someone to a old age home, etc. You know, you must look after them. Then if the person is mobile and is understanding and he doesn't need 24-hour care, he doesn't want, need someone to monitor him all the time, then maybe consider getting a house worker. You know, so sometimes you get like people that can afford it. Well, it's not much difference in, you know, money-wise. You could get a helper assistant at home, a male, you know, assistant, or someone that is called a male nurse, and, you know, it would cost you the same amount as sending someone to a frail care, and you can take care of this person, bath him regularly, and, you know, all of that. So the bathing, if he doesn't have mobility issues, we should bath him regularly. At least once a day, you should have a bath. Like I said, he can wear, you know, adult diapers. That should assist him.
8: So Ustad, basically is ma'zur. That's what you're saying. So, of course, if...
9: Outwardly, it does seem like he's ma'zur, but obviously, they need to consult with someone local there. You can actually see, you know, the situation and then advise accordingly.
8: I don't know which listener sent this. Says, tell Mufti Abdullah, frail care centers, please get Maulana Abu Bakr involved. Let's contact him, Maulana Abu Bakr Chogli, Ustad.
9: Maulana Abu Bakr is, mashallah, very involved, you know, in the frail care centers. And they do have here in Dojem a fantastic frail care center. I've been there a number of times, mashallah. They have a separate one for the men, separate one for the ladies. And I'm trying to reward the organization. They do a fantastic job. Sometimes also you get people that don't want to go to the frail care center, but the family needs some assistance at home.
8: Yes.
9: They also send, you know, like male nurses or female nurses, depending on the situation, you know, to the home. And it's not very expensive. You know, then these caretakers take care of the person that is ill or the person that can't manage. So, you know, there are ways to take care of this person. But just listening to it, that is one thing once in 2 weeks, you know, shame, and you must be going through difficulty. Someone needs to take care of you.
8: I hope that answers the question. Ustad, yesterday we mentioned this question. I think the listener just wants to know if it's valid or not. If you wear see-through clothes and read Salah. I think the listener must that
9: it's
8: answer.
9: Not, Salah is not valid.
8: Salah is not valid. Let's go to the next question, inshallah. I have a colleague, Ustad, who is in her 40s and in the process of going through a divorce. Due to her spouse cheating, they have not been intimate for the past year. They want to know from you, Ustad, what are the rules that apply to her when he leaves? Anonymous, Ustad.
9: Well, the rules of iddat are exactly the same. That once, he issues the divorce, then she has to sit in iddat for the duration of 3 menstrual cycles in the Hanafi madhab. And that would be plus minus 3 months. She would wait for 3 menstrual cycles. If they don't want to prolong the iddat, then just before her first menstrual cycle, you know, he can issue the divorce, and that's in while she's still clean, and then she gets her first, it would be like 2 months. So, you know, you need to still sit for the same amount of time, because people have this understanding that, you sit in it to make sure that you are not pregnant, that you don't have a child, you know, bara'atul rahim, that your womb is free of a child. And these are just hikam. There are some wisdoms why a person sits for iddah. But the actual reason for sitting for iddah is the command of Allah. And the command of Allah is very clear. وَلِلْ ثَلَاثَةَ قُرُوءٍ وَالْمُطَلَّقَاتُ يَتَرَبَّصْنَ بِأَنفُسِهِنَّ ثَلَاثَةَ قُرُوءٍ. Those females that are divorced, they have to sit for the 3 menstrual cycles. It's also, a time for contemplation, reflection, and, you know, some women might even say that, you know, they're relieved they're getting out of the marriage. They don't need to actually, they don't need time for themselves. But the Quran and Allah Ta'ala knows us better than ourselves. And you do need the time.
8: You need
9: the time just to be alone, and you need some support around you, and you just be at home for a little while to get your bearings. But if you're the only, sole breadwinner, and there's no one providing for you, then in that case, an employment which is Islamically conducive, you know, you can go to that employment.
8: I don't know who's this listener. Don't send your parents to the frail care centers. It's a money-making scam. That's what it says here. You are a mufti. You should advise people not to send their parents there. What type of mufti you are? I don't know who's this, Ustad. We're not saying
9: I'm just saying, I know that in communities, it is the thing that you shouldn't send your...
8: I wouldn't.
9: ...people to the old home. Like I'm saying, if there are people that are looking after the... Sometimes you get situations where there is no one to look after the old person. There are no relatives. He's outlived most of the people.
8: He's
9: quite elderly. Sometimes your children die before you. So, you know, there are situations, not like they're saying that you must take your parents and put them in the old age home.
8: In the old age home, yeah.
9: Those that do it, they've got reason for it, you know. It's not an old age home. It's just sometimes they need 24-hour care. You know, maybe the son is working the entire day. His mother is neglected for the entire day. You know, he prefers that she's supervising. That is also taking care of your mother. You know, so I know that people don't like to, and it's correct, you must, and you must look after your parents.
8: Yeah, that's true.
9: Look after, the elderly in your community. They are treasures. You must look after them yourself. But where there is no one to take care of the person, like someone is saying that someone is only bathing every 2 weeks.
8: Just shows
9: that there's no one to look after him. You know, then rather put him in a place where he's more comfortable. He'll appreciate it more. There's company there for him also, instead of sitting alone the entire day, you know, in his place, wherever he is, unable to do things for himself. At least at these centers, you know, they take care of them. They're in a nice environment. There are other people there. They can all sit, all the old matalas, you know, they can sit together and talk to
8: each
9: other.
8: It's so true, sir.
9: They come together, you know. So I understand what the brother is saying. And, there's no need to become emotional about it. The best thing to do is to look after them yourself at home. But if they're being abused, or if there's no one to take care of them, then you can consider the frail care center.
8: Ustad, Brother Farid is asking, guna or not, sin or not, if you send them?
9: What?
8: if you send your parents to the frail case?
9: It depends on the situation. You know, obviously, if you can take care of them. Yeah. I mean, like when you send your parents to the hospital, why don't you just take care of them yourself?
8: No, sir, that's different. Come on.
9: I mean, it's not different. It's the same thing. Like, you send them to the hospital because you need someone to assist them.
8: Indeed.
9: You can't assist them. And you need someone to assist them, maybe medically, or, you know, maybe they got some issues or whatever it is. This is also a medical condition. They've reached the age where they, it's difficult for you to take care of them at home. I mean, someone is going to work, for example, and someone's father is at home, you know, and it's only your wife at home, and you don't have any assistant, and you can't, you know, it's difficult for you to get someone to come to the house. You need a male person in the house with your wife. How does that work? It doesn't work, so... Then you expect your wife that while you're going to work, she must take your father to the bathroom. She must wash your father. She must clean your father. Your father must be walking around naked in the house. Is that what you want? You know, and it does happen. I mean, you get women that complain that their husbands expect this from them, and they think that, you know, I would never expect it from my wife, never.
8: Sure.
9: You know, that she must wash my father. I do it. I mean, my father is late, rahimahullah. Allah have mercy on him. I do it, but you can't expect it from your wife, or, you know,
8: I see Brother Rayyan is asking a question. He says, Mufti, just tell me yes or no. Would you send your marhum parents? Yes or no? Just tell me yes or no.
9: No.
8: Brother Rayyan.
9: No.
8: Yeah, I wouldn't.
9: There were times when my mom was alive that, you know, it was very difficult for her. You know, we then got some assistant at home, you know, for someone to assist her to the bathroom and wash her and clean her. I mean, do I do that for my mom? I can't. I mean, she wouldn't want me to touch her. There are many considerations, you know. And once or twice she ended up going to the rehabilitation centers. You know this, when she got out of hospital, they have like a step-down facility. Mm-hmm. And then the step-down facility helps you rehabilitate, like be able to walk again. And they get you to, you know, they get the physiotherapists and all of them to assist you. She was there, you know. So when you do need assistance, you need assistance. What to do? That is also taking care of them.
8: So true, Ustad. Haq. I hope that answers to the listener, inshallah. Ustad, there's a listener says here, I don't know, it says, I've got 5 questions about Islamic weddings to ask Mufti Abdullah. One is, which invitation is best in Islam for wedding, oral or written? Ustad?
9: It doesn't matter. Just don't waste money. Sometimes you waste so much money on the cards, you know, fancy cards. Nowadays, mashallah, they just send it on WhatsApp. But a 4-page invite, you want to know now, hey, what's happening? And all these unnecessary formalities. You know, keep it informal. You can just send a normal, straightforward. You want to make it a bit fancy? I mean, it's a happy occasion. You don't have to be boring. You can send her something decent. But, don't waste money. That's the main thing. It can be oral. The better thing to do, which today, unfortunately, doesn't happen. In the old days, there were no phones, you know. So if you needed to invite someone, you needed to go to the house and have a cup of tea. Then you get there, you tell them, hey, if we came to invite you, it's very personal. And if you can do that, alhamdulillah. If you can't do that, you can send a WhatsApp also, or you can call.
8: Yeah.
9: Or you can send out the card, you know, whatever. It doesn't really matter.
8: Somebody says, all those big weddings in Dubai, ask Mufti Abdullah. Don't you think that's a big guna in San Ustad?
9: It is a San G.
8: Sure. Right.
9: The amount of money they spend is just for showmen, just to show everyone the wealthy.
8: Sure.
9: And you know what the people will say, we have to do this and have to do this.
8: Yeah.
9: All nonsense, man.
8: Haq, Ustad. Second question is, is there a hadith that nikah should be done after Asr Salah?
9: Not that I'm aware of, no.
8: No. Number 3 is it allowed in Islam to have separate function called henna, mendi, on previous day of nikah for girls, Ustad?
9: If you could please explain. Allowed to have some happiness and joy. You know, some of it is imported from India.
8: Yeah.
9: So from some of it are Hindu customs, etc. You know, wherever there's custom involved, Sharia, it's not against custom. If it's a custom, and it's not extravagant, and there's no waste. You're just having like a girl get together just before the nikah, and you're having some fun and putting some mendi and not throwing eggs at each other. You know, nowadays they have the egg thing also.
8: Yeah, I seen that to study.
9: You go to the park and you throw eggs and powder each other. What rubbish, man. But you know, if it's like a mendi thing, I guess I don't see any issues, you know. I can can be happy. You know, but like some of these things are overdone. I think that's the issue, you know. They're like extravagant. And they overdone.
8: Sister Adila says, sorry for correcting you, Ustad. She says Mehndi Sunnah. So they should have this Mehndi night for the girls. Ustad.
9: No.
8: Ustad, I also heard this. No. I heard this. They say that.
9: You don't have to have it. I mean, it's just like the Mehndi night is imported from the Hindu custom.
8: So there's not. So to wear Mehndi is not Sunnah, nothing, Ustad. It's not.
9: You can put some Mehndi on if you like.
8: Yeah.
9: If the ladies like Mehndi, you can put. There's no issue with it at all.
8: Okay. All right.
9: But, the Mehndi night, this is not from the Sunnah. Definitely not from the Sunnah. It's a custom, you know. But if it's within the limits of Sharia, that also is a problem. So you'll find a lot of ulama will say it's not permissible because people just take things beyond the limit.
8: Mm.
9: You know, it gets into music and then it gets into other things which are prohibited. The men are also there, and this is a huge problem. You know?
8: Mm.
9: So, under normal circumstances, where all the nonsense is taking place, and most of them the nonsense does take place, you'll say no. But if you're a normal guy, normal Muslim, then you don't want to get involved in all this nonsense.
8: Yeah.
9: And you have something small at home, and this couple of family ladies, and it's not like a big doom dam.
8: Mm.
9: And they want to put Mehndi for each other. Ach, it's okay.
8: Sister Sumia is asking that a lot of. A lot of men, husbands, they like their wives to have Mehndi, Ustad. She says, yeah, Hazrat Khadija, Ustad, one of the wives, they used to wear Mehndi. No, have to.
9: Azwaj Mutahara used to. And there's nothing wrong with applying Mehndi on your hands or on your nails. Those kind of things, there's no issue with it at all.
8: Mm. Let's go to the same question to that brother who's listening to. He says, number four, can a wealthy man spend more on walima, which will be done subsequent to the day of the nikah, Ustad?
9: The Prophet said that the worst food that you can be invited to is a walima. And then he explained why. He said, because yud'a ilayhi al-aghniya wa yutraku al-fuqara. The wealthy are called to this walima and the poor are left out.
8: Sure.
9: And these are just clamorous functions of ostentation and show. You know, it's just to show people. It's for showing off. And so it's the worst type of walima. You know, the walima of the Prophet sallallahu alaihi wasallam was simple and straightforward. You know, whoever had whatever they had, they just brought it forward and, you know, they sat down and had the walima. I would say that a walima should cost you like maybe 10 grand, you know, in today's time.
8: Mm.
9: And inshallah, my intention with my children is quick, you know. Uncomplicated, no drama, you know, a short, simple meal. Everyone should partake of the meal and let these children start their lives.
8: Mm. Somebody says, yeah, our sisters in Islam, they look beautiful with Mehndi on. Tell Mufti Abdullah.
9: Stop looking at the sisters as just.
8: Hey, I love you, Ustad. I love you for that. Ustad, the listener says here that is it permissible in Islam for a man and woman to bat together? To see the aura together, there is a hadith where Nabi sallallahu alayhi wa sallam did what Hazrat Aisha radiallahu, I don't know about that, Ustad. The same, this is the last question the person is asking, Ustad.
9: Well, you know, there is that hadith where the Prophet sallallahu alayhi wa sallam, Aisha radiallahu anha, used one container to bath from. And there is no issue with bathing from the same water, but the satr ghaliz, you know, which is the main private part, the bottom, part shouldn't be exposed continuously all the time. There's nothing wrong. I mean, there's absolutely nothing wrong with bathing together and all of that. But it's not something that should be exposed all the time. There are certain occasions of modesty. You know, like nowadays you get people that design bathrooms with no doors, you know, so they have an en suite in the bedroom and then they have no door. And then you go to the bathroom, the door is, there's no door. So everything is exposed. It's like after marriage, you can see whatever you want. Yeah, it's true. But, you know, there are limits to modesty, you know. So I'm just saying, like, obviously, you know, I mean, it is permissible, but it shouldn't be that, you know, you unnecessarily, I mean, like, it's not something nice to look at, you know, all the time. I mean, people walking around naked all the time, maybe some crazy people would be like, it's fine, you know, it's so beautiful. But on a day-to-day basis, people wear clothing. And the reason for wearing clothing is that clothing is a sign of honor. I mean, you don't go out of your house in the morning naked. You cover yourself up. Even if you're not wearing parda, you still cover yourself up. You need to cover up. Covering gives you, you know, beauty. So even among husband and wife, while it is totally permissible for them to bath together, you know, looking at each other's aura, you know, and especially the ghaliz part of it, you know, the bottom half, you know, it shouldn't be like, you know, like, I don't know how to say this
8: Yeah.
9: You know, it mustn't be like a continuous thing, like, you know, all the time like that, yeah.
8: And I think you're right, Ustad. I see Brother Shabiri says here that, but he is halal to you. Our Imam in the masjid said that it's not a sin. Everything is halal to you.
9: No, it's not a sin.
8: It's not a sin at all. I think maybe of haya, Ustad. I don't know if it's haya. I don't know.
9: It's like, you know, you read the life of the Sahaba and the life of the illustrious people of Islam. This got nothing to do with fatwa. From a permissibility point of view, it's totally permissible.
8: Haq.
9: Fully halal, and, you know, there's no issue with it at all. I'm just saying that, you know, it don't cross. Sometimes, like, when you become too open about these things, you know, sometimes it reaches points of immodesty, you know. And that's what I'm talking about. Like, there should be some, you know, like, look after the dignity of each other. That's what I'm saying.
8: Yeah. One of the listeners says, I don't think it's healthy for husband and wife to bat together.
9: No,
8: yeah. Listen to this. They say all this is from pornography. No, man, no.
9: It's from the movies.
8: Ustad, you got a listener here who's listening.
9: No, the Sahaba, the Hadith of Aisha radiallahu anha and the Prophet ﷺ sharing one utensil to bath from is true.
8: Yeah.
9: You know, but I'm saying there are definitely boundaries of modesty, you know, like, you have to be modest, yeah.
8: Ustad, they say that, the listener says that, Nabi Salam did see the aura. No. Is that authentic, Ustad?
9: Yes, of course, the Prophet Sallallahu Alaihi Wasallam saw the aura of his wives, and, you know, the other way around too, yeah.
8: Let's go to one of the listeners, Shem. I'm reading here. It says here that, is it true that the angel of death looks at every person 5 times per day? Mufti Saab, we listen to your Q&A every morning from Azadwal. I know Mufti Saab said that Mufti Saab doesn't want us to ask questions because there's a lot of muftis and alims in Azadwal. Oh, Saab, you did say that. I was joking, man.
9: I was asking me for. I was joking, man. You can ask me, no problem.
8: I think they love you, Ustad. They love that's what they ask you.
9: You know, like 5 times a day?
8: No, man.
9: Don't be so scared. Like, I mean, when you say, like, 5 times is looking to take your soul away from you, the time of death is muqaddar, it is written from Allah Ta'ala. No, all our time will come, but do not live in the fear that, you know, 5 times a day. All the time, I mean, you should be cautious, knowing that Allah Ta'ala can take your soul away from you whenever he wishes.
8: Allah.
9: In his control. And so maybe 5 times a day is a little, all the time. You know, there are possibilities that Allah Ta'ala can take your life away from you. And so, you know, stay in the obedience of Allah Ta'ala, that's the thing that you need to do. But don't live in fear of... you know, don't live in fear to such an extent that it destroys your, you know, emotional well-being. You know, like thinking of death all the time, this can be harmful for a person. Yes, you need to remember death often. You know, that you are going, like before you die, before you sleep every day, you should ponder that, oh Allah, you know, if this is my last night,
8: yes,
9: and that is a night of tawbah, I make sincere tawbah, and I seek forgiveness from you, and, you know, read your du'as and go to bed. And if you pass away, you pass away, you know. But at least daily, once a day, you can reflect on death. But all the time to be thinking about death, like continuously, this is not what Allah Ta'ala wants from us. It's not what the Sunnah expects of us. It's, you should live a normal day-to-day life and, you know, be conscious of death whenever you get a moment, you know. So remember death, but don't, not all the time. It can be emotionally harmful for you.
8: A Newcastle listener says, please send me today's podcast. Very, very interesting. Will do, inshallah. Ustad is, I don't know who's this here. The message came now and he says that I have a friend who was Googling the facts on Islam. He came across a website which says that hadith is wrong and the way that Muslims around the world are making namaz is wrong. This website states that the Quran only talks of morning, day and evening salah and doesn't mention anything of Asr and Isha. My friend is now following this, and I need more information regarding this, as this is bothering me. I'm listening to you now, Ustad.
9: Yeah, look, there's things are happening from now. If people want to take the deen from Google, there's nothing you can do. If people want to take the deen from Google or AI, you know, there's nothing you can do. You know, you can try your level best, you know, but hidayah is in the hands of Allah Ta'ala. You know, you should make dua for hidayah for yourself and for him. And it's a lesson to all of us that do not take your deen from the Google, from the internet, because you know, it's so foolish that 1,500 years from the time of the Prophet up to today, you know, Google will deny the scholarship of 1,500 years, deny the Quran, the Sunnah, the practice of 1,500 years, and today one enlightened mind, you know, decides that there's only three salah in a day. You know, so in the hadith, it is very clear also, in the Quran also, you know, the five salah are established. And so, you know, these type of things, there's nothing you can really do, honestly. The only thing you can do is make dua for hidayah for the person. And when you meet him in polite words, you can encourage him, you know, but get someone that has knowledge to engage with him, not someone that doesn't know. And, you know, explain to the person before you go meet that these are the situation, this is the situation of the person. And hopefully, you know, inshallah, if someone speaks to him in a polite, decent manner, you know, inshallah, Allah Ta'ala will grant him hidayah.
8: Subhanallah, subhanallah. 22 minutes to 7, Ustad. Beautiful questions this morning. So, adda'u wa dawa'i, Ustad, inshallah.
9: Yeah, we must start adda'u wa dawa'u.
8: Yeah, inshallah.
9: Inshallah. You know, our spiritual well-being is very important. As believers, it is critical that, you know, spiritually we are also energized. And just like how, you know, the body needs nourishment and needs food, and that, alhamdulillah, people are eating, the soul also needs, you know, some food, and that is the remembrance of Allah Ta'ala, thinking about Allah Ta'ala daily. And so, you know, some of my friends, they are business people, and they not outwardly, you know, malanas or muftis or safad or anything, but in all our discussions, we always say to each other that before you put the phone down, you're doing a business deal. Before you put the phone down, say something about Allah. Say something about the deen of Allah, you know, and so, you know, let it not be that in any conversation you have with any person, it is such that you don't take the name of Allah. In every single conversation that you have daily, make sure that the name of Allah Ta'ala is there. And at least if not the name, I mean, Allah Ta'ala has to be there. And at least, if possible, one thing, you know, one, you know, once the name of the Prophet should be mentioned, you know. So, like, it's easier when you're speaking to someone that has some background knowledge. You know, they can say, like, okay, tell me a hadith today, and then whatever hadith I read in the class, I will relate it to them. It takes 30 seconds, you know, but in the hadith, you would say an ayat of the Quran, or you'd have Allah Ta'ala's name there, and you have the Prophet's name there as well. So try to make it such that in every single, you know, majlis conversation that you have, you know, try and take the name of Allah Ta'ala and mention something about the Prophet. This is important. So, you know, it's something that in our business, when we meet each other or greet each other or talk to each other, we try to take the name of Allah Ta'ala and the Prophet in every single conversation, every business deal. It definitely brings barakah, and people should do this. You know, don't just meet someone for something and don't mention Allah Ta'ala. It's something that we actually say to each other. Say something about Allah today before you put the phone down. And in 30 seconds, I say something about Allah Ta'ala, and we carry on, go to the next deal. You know, so try and take, keep Allah Ta'ala and the Prophet Sallallahu Alaihi Wasallam in front of us at all time. May Allah Ta'ala grant us faith and goodness. وصلى الله وسلم على نبينا محمد وعلى آله وصحبه أجمعين الحمد لله رب العالمين السلام عليكم ورحمة الله وبركاته
8: 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Well, time for me to leave you and love you, my wonderful listeners of Sa'atu Salam. Have a beautiful morning, have a beautiful afternoon. Brother Sadiq, keep on smiling. We love you for the pleasure of Allah subhanahu wa ta'ala. And I see the listeners didn't still phone him, but anyway, we'll tackle you tomorrow morning. Time is up. Up next, Suratul Yasin.
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3: The recital of Surah Yasin has been brought to you by an anonymous sponsor of Mahekeng for the Isale Thawab of his late parents, Nabi Sallallahu Alaihi Wasallam, and all marhumin.
4: A'udhu billahi minash shaitanir rajim. 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

0: The recital of Surah Yasin was brought to you by an anonymous sponsor of Mahekeng for the Asale Thawab of his late parents, Nabi Sallallahu Alaihi Wasallam, and all Marhumin.
1: It's a new beginning. It's a new era. Salam Media. Humanitarian journalism.

0: I want to take you back to the beginning. To the beginning of when Allah subhanahu wa ta'ala created the first human being. And the reason I want to go back to that point, when Allah first created the first human being, I want to share with you an awareness of what the plot and the plan of the enemies of the human beings, the enemies of morals, the enemies of good, what they planned from that time until today, and will stay going till the hereafter. Iblis, first of all, was a jinn, and he had a position among the ranks of the angels. He actually worked among the angels, literally. But he wasn't an angel, he was a jinn made of fire. The angels are made of light. He had a special rank, he was God-fearing. He was devout. He was a worshipper, wallahi. And he believed in the oneness of God and his might and power and everything. And he turned to him, he was a righteous servant of God, in every meaning of the word. However, something inside of his heart, when we say heart, we don't mean literally the organ that's pumping blood. When we say heart in Arabic, we mean the mind, something here, in here, something inside. If you change hearts, literally, you're not going to change that. That stays with you, the mind, something in here. Iblis had something in here, something that wasn't right. And Allah, He doesn't put that in you. But Allah gives you the opportunity, the circumstances to have it if you want to, depending on how you choose. This is the will of God. His knowledge is unbelievable. We cannot explain it. So Iblis, Allah tested Iblis. It was a test, and there were many other plans as well to this test. At the same time, the test of Iblis was also going to be a test for Adam alayhi salam, our father. And the test of Adam was also going to be a test for us. So Allah said to His angels one day, إِنِّي خَالِقٌ بَشَرٌ مِّن طِينٌ. This is a test to the angels. He wanted to teach the angels something and wanted to teach us something by telling them this. What is it? He said to them, Oh my angels, I am about to create a creation, a being made of clay. Now the angels know that there are angels made of light and Allah had created the jinns made of fire. Allah only knows what else He has created before us. We don't know. We haven't been informed. But now the angels are told that a creature is going to be created from clay. Now the angels had known the jinns before what they had done. They shed blood and corrupted on earth. This earth was here before us. And the jinns lived here, and they still do. And they corrupted and shed blood. So Allah sent the angels down, and they actually had a battle. And they forced them out into the islands of the world. That's where their headquarters are. This is knowledge which Allah told us about. So the angels replied, أَتَجْعَلُ فِيهَا مَنْ يُفْسِدُ فِيهَا وَيَسْفِكُ الدِّمَاءِ وَنَحْنُ نُسَبِّحُ بِحَمْدِكَ وَنُقَدِّسُ لَكَ. They said, O our Lord, are you going to create a creature on earth that will shed blood again and corrupt again when we glorify your name and your and praise? They're not questioning, but they're asking to seek knowledge. They're confused. The jinns, look what they did. We don't understand the reason behind creating another creation when they're going to shed blood and corrupt. God did not explain it to them, because they will not understand until they see. So all he said was this, قَالَ إِنِّي أَعْلَمُ مَا لَا تَعْلَمُونَ. He said, I know that which you just do not know. So Allah created Adam alayhi salam.
1: Allah took dust from the earth, and that dust was taken from different parts of the earth. And you and I know that the soil on the earth is different colors. You have red, you have slightly lighter color, you have a darker color, you have different shades of brown and so on. So there were different shades and different colors. And He took these from different parts of the globe, from the valleys, from the mountaintops, from the sandy regions, from the rocky regions and so on. And Allah subhanahu wa ta'ala put it all together. This is why in mankind, nowadays we use the word genes. The genes within man. What do we understand? If something is in your genes, there is a likelihood that it will be passed on to your children, hereditary. So Adam alayhi salatu wassalam was created from different types, different colors and different qualities. So from his progeny,

0: There are different colors. So Allah subhanahu wa ta'ala then speaks about how He created this man. Allah subhanahu wa ta'ala first had this dust, and then He added water to it, it became soil, and then He shaped it up, it became clay, and He left it. He left it for a while. Now, what was the size of Adam alayhi salatu wasalam? Very interestingly, the narration says, Situna dhira'an, 60 feet. And the hadith says, خَلَقَ اللَّهُ آدَمَ عَلَى صُورَتِهِ. Allah created Adam upon His image. Now, what is meant by this? When me and you were born, how were we created? A little seed began to multiply, and thereafter the form was given slowly but surely. But with Adam alayhi salam, it was different. Allah created him on His image from day one, which means he was already big, he already had size, he already had eyes. That is the meaning of creation in His image, not the image of Allah. But Adam was created in the image of Adam wholly. In those meters, he was already an adult when he was created.
1: When Allah created Adam alayhi salam, Iblis had heard the angels what they had asked, and everybody's talking about it. And Iblis, he's starting to think here, what is so special about this creature which God had created? Curiosity. And at the same time, something began to develop in his heart, a form of jealousy. Why? Here is Iblis among the rank of the angels, wanting to please his Lord, loves his Lord, wants to please him. And now something had come up which he had never anticipated, never thought of, and suddenly he feels something strange coming out. He could have controlled it, but he let it consume him. It was the jealousy. Jealousy began. So he went to look at this creature and he saw it. It didn't look too impressive to him. It was made of clay, dark. It was dark in color because there was no soul in it. It was just clay. He tapped it and he kicked it, and it made a ringing sound. And he was able to flow through it. Because he's created from a less denser material, which is flames of fire, he was able to flow through this body. And he found, as in the hadith, he found that we were hollow. So he thought, you are a weak creature. That's what he thought. As time went, Allah left the body of Adam alayhi salam like that. And every time Iblis looked at it, he felt fear a bit. Looking at a dead body is quite frightening, isn't it? Well, imagine seeing something like that. Iblis saw it and he was frightened. But at the same time, he's trying to beat his fear and say, I'm better than you. You're not going to be better than me. Do whatever you want. He's not going to be better than me. I'm going to be better than him. What's so special about him? I will always be God's favorite. And I'm going to do everything about it to be that way. It's like that. Allah left him there until that jealousy developed more and more and more. And now it turned into proudiness, arrogance. Jealousy turned into proudiness. Allah created Adam, put his soul into him.
0: He blew the ruh, or the soul, into Adam alayhi salatu wasalam. Very interestingly, it started from the top, from the head. So the most honored organ that we have is the brain. That is what distinguishes us from the rest of creatures. We have a brain. Allah gave it life first before everything else. Then as the soul came, meaning as the life began to come, everything was turning into flesh and blood. From soil, it was becoming flesh and blood. And the brain came alive. Then the eyes came alive, and Adam alayhi salatu wasalam suddenly opened his eyes. Imagine what must have happened. An adult opening his eyes, granted full knowledge. Allah says in the Quran, we taught Adam alayhi salam the names of everything. So we brought everything that was in creation, and we told him, this is a tree, this is a stone, this is a mountain, so on. So he was already taught. He was not like us, when you're born and then you slowly learn, and you learn to say Allah, and then you learn to say something else, and then you learn to say daddy and mommy. No, it was not like that with Adam alayhi salatu wasalam. He already knew the words and the names of everything. So as his eyes opened, he saw the fruits of Jannah. So he's stretching out, but life had not yet come onto his legs. So he couldn't get there. And this is why the Quran says, man was always in a rush, always making haste. Then Allah subhanahu wa ta'ala, after he created Adam alayhi salatu wasalam, he instructed the angels to prostrate.
1: Story goes on, and he brought Adam alayhi salam before the angels. He said, and when your Lord brought Adam alayhi salam before the angels, he said to them, prostrate to Adam. Bow down to him on the ground, to Adam alayhi salam. Fasajadu. The angels all obeyed. There's a letter there. The letter before the word sajadu, which means they prostrated, there's a letter. It says fa, fasajadu. Fasajadu means they immediately prostrated. No hesitation. Then Allah says, illa Iblis. Except for Iblis, he didn't prostrate. Then Allah further explains why. Abba, he chose to refuse. He actually objected. He refused. So it was a conscious refusal. So you don't think that he couldn't. He could. But he consciously refused. The reason he refused is because he allowed himself to be proud. Proud as in not happy, arrogant. وَكَانَ مِنَ الْكَافِرِينَ And that resulted in him becoming among the disbelievers. He hid the truth, kafir. Literally, the word kafir means to hide the truth deep and to cover it up. That's what kafir means. Knowing the truth, hiding it, denying it. Denial of the truth, knowing it. Iblis explains. Allah says, قَالَ مَا مَنَعَكَ أَلَّا تَسْجُدَ لِمَا خَلَقْتُ بِيَدَيْ What prevented you, O Iblis, to prostrate to one who I have created with my own hands? Allah created him directly. What did Iblis respond? قَالَ أَنَا خَيْرٌ مِّنْهُ I am better than him. Why? خَلَقْتَنِ النَّارِ You made me out of fire. وَخَلَقْتَهُ مِنَ الطِّينِ You made him out of clay. I'm from fire. He's from clay.
0: This was the first sin being committed against Allah subhanahu wa ta'ala. The first sin. He refused out of arrogance. I am much better than him. You made him from dust and you made me from fire. How can I prostrate to him? He must prostrate to me. Who is he?
1: Allah then said to him, okay, very well. Are you adamant about your decision? He said, I am adamant. Allah gave him chances. He continued. Then Allah finally said to him, I created him and I am the one who commanded you. You have disobeyed me outright and arrogantly. This is Iblis's reply. وَعِزَّتِكَ وَجَلَالِكَ He swore an oath by God's honor and his might. He knows God better than most people of today and of the past. In fact, maybe more than anyone who's existed except for the prophets. He knows Allah very well. By your might and by your power, I will lead them all astray. Allahu Akbar. Allahu Akbar. He swears by Allah's honor and might, acknowledging his might and honor. And then he tells him, what you've done, I'm going to wreck it. It's like saying, I believe you. You are more powerful than me and you are mighty. And you can do anything you want. I know that. But you know what you've done? I'm going to wreck it. Allah said, okay, very well. Climb on top of any one of them that you are able to. Stafziz is an Arabic word used for climbing on a horse and steering it. And climb on top of the servants who want to be horses for you. And try to delude them away with your voice. Sabtik. What's Shaitan's voice? I'll leave it up to you to analyze what is Shaitan's voice, do you think? Since you can't hear him, what is his voice there for? And then he said, and try to delude them away by showing them materialism, materialistic things. Let them be involved in materialistic things, their cars and their homes and their clothes and their money and their this and their desires. And sharikhum, associate with them, like be a partner with their children. Use their children against them. And with their money, use their money against them. Wa'idhum, and give them false hopes or false promises. And also, in another verse, make them afraid. Make them afraid of poverty. That in the future they're going to get poor. So then they'll resort to haram. They'll resort to theft or to indecent types of haram jobs to earn their money or to indecent earnings, improper earnings. Make them afraid that you're going to get poor. You're going to lose out. You're going to be out on the street. So go and get haram. Do that. Allah is telling the shaitan to do that. Allah says, but the shaitan never promises anyone except deception. He does not mean anything he says. He knows you better than yourself, and he works step by step. He said, "Then, O my Lord, keep me alive until the day they are resurrected. Give me time." Allah says, "We will give you time, but not what you're asking, not until the day of resurrection. You want to escape death? No. We will give you time until the end of the world. When the hour goes, you will die with them. That's your time." Then Allah said to him, "But wait. Inna ibadi laysa laka alayhim sultan. My true servants, you will not have power over them. That's the only thing." Then Iblis replied, he said, "Okay, I will lead them all astray. Illa ibadaka minhumul mukhlasin. Except your servants among them who are sincere." Those are the only types of people, my brothers and sisters, whom Iblis and the shayateen have absolutely no power over. The ones whose hearts are absolutely sincere. There's no hypocrisy in it. Repent to Allah when they do wrong. They feel regret when they've done wrong. They blame themselves when they've gone astray. And they complain to Allah. هذا وصلى الله على نبينا محمد وعلى آله وصحبه أجمعين جزاكم الله خير. May Allah reward you. السلام عليكم ورحمة الله وبركاته.

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4: 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Salam Media. Humanitarian journalism.

0: All the praise is for Allah, who is the author of all existence and the most generous to his creation, while he is also the all-compelling. He is the only one worthy of our worship, having no partners, no associates, no sons, no daughters, no one whom he must consult, and no one or anything which has any comparison with him. All the praise is for Allah, who is the king of all who claim sovereignty, the only one who has the right to legislate for his creatures. He is the giver of life. He is the causer of death, while death has no effect upon him, because he is the ever-living, the self-subsisting, the eternal and the only absolute. All the praise is for Allah, who has power over all things, and there is in reality no power and no strength, no influence to cause benefit or detriment except through him. It is he who created this complex world, the seen and the unseen, the evident and the speculative, the earth and all that is on it, and everything that is in it. It is he who sent his messengers and prophets, alayhimu salam, with the common message of strict monotheism, which simply means that there is absolutely no one worthy of worship, no one worthy of our obedience, except the Almighty, the One, the Absolute, and who has no partners.
1: The earlier messages, which changed the world and the area in which the prophets were sent, those messages we know have changed. And even the prophets who brought them, their names are now lost. We just know in general, because Allah told us in the Quran, وَلَقَدْ بَعَثْنَا فِي كُلِّ أُمَّةٍ رَسُولًا أَنْ يَعْبُدُ اللَّهَ وَاجْتَنِبُوا الطَّاغُوتَ. I've sent to every nation a messenger, calling people to worship Allah alone and to avoid the worship of false gods. This essential message has been preserved in Islam in a way that it was never preserved before. Not because the message was different, because it was the same message, but because of the fact that there would be no other prophets who would come after Muhammad sallallahu alaihi wasallam. So therefore, that message now had to be protected. It had to be preserved in a way none of the earlier messages were preserved.
2: Abdulatif, what you say you have come to know 40 years back, and what you call the Big Bang, is already mentioned in the book which I read, the glorious Quran. It's mentioned 1400 years ago in Surah Anbiya, chapter number 21, verse number 30, which says, Awalam yaral lazina kafaru. Do not the unbelievers see anna samawati wal arda kana taratkan fataknahuma, that the heaven and the earth were joined together and we closed them asunder. What you're talking about, the Big Bang,
3: I try to imagine compressing a spring. I push it closer and closer and closer together, so it's smaller and smaller and smaller, and I've stored a tremendous amount of energy in that spring, and when I let it go, it bursts out, it bursts out, it bursts out.
2: The creation of the universe, which you came to know 40 years back, is already mentioned in this book, the glorious Quran, 1400 years ago. Who could have mentioned that in the Quran? So the atheists will say, maybe someone wrote, maybe it's a fluke, maybe it's a guesswork.
4: A human being, regardless of who they are, or where they are, or what they do, will have this curiosity. They'll want to know, why am I here? How did I get here? And do I have a purpose? And if so, what is it? The only one who would really be able to answer that question would be the Creator himself. If there is a creator, it would be up to him to tell us why we were created and what he expects from us and what this life is really about. Allah has shown the people from the time of Adam until right now, has shown the people what he wants from them. And it's a very simple thing. And that is that worship be for him alone without any partners. In fact, we know this life to be a test from Almighty God. That's why we're born, and that's why we die. Because there has to be a beginning and an end for us to be tested on. The next life, after this life, no one will ever die again. A bad person or a good person. Both are brought back, and they continue to live in the next life, either in good shape or not so good shape, depending on how they did on the test. The worship of the God of Abraham. That was what was taught by these prophets.
2: The Lord of the Arsh and Kursi. We're talking about the Lord of the worlds. Alhamdulillah Rabbil Alameen. We're talking about the Lord of the entire universe and beyond. The entire universe and beyond. You know, we live in this dunya and we are fascinated with this dunya which Allah subhanahu wa ta'ala indeed has created in a beautiful manner. We're fascinated. There are over billions of people which live on this dunya at this moment in time. Over 6 billion people that live on the dunya at this moment in time. This dunya of Allah subhanahu wa ta'ala is so big that there is space in this dunya for billions and billions and billions or more people. But what is this dunya in comparison to what Allah subhanahu wa ta'ala has created out there? This dunya is insignificant. This dunya is meaningless to Allah. It means nothing. It is worthless. So worthless, compare it with the sun. The sun is one star. You know more science than me. You'll be able to tell me better. Take this planet Earth and you place it inside the sun and you will be able to place 1.3 million Earths in the sun. 1.3 million Earths in the sun. Allahu Akbar. Allah is the greatest. The sun is one star. One star. There are stars out there which are millions of times bigger than the sun. You tell me this, that you need millions and millions of stars to make one galaxy. And then you tell me this, that there are zillions of galaxies out there. Let me tell you on top of this, my friend. After this, whatever you see above, when you raise your head and you look above, whatever you see above, the zillions and zillions and zillions of galaxies, let me tell you, this is everything there is within the first heaven. Everything there is within the first heaven, and Allah is the creator of seven heavens. Seven heavens. And the distance between the first heaven and the second heaven is 500 years. You know the distance that can be covered in 500 years? At what speed? Only Allah knows. Only Allah knows. But it will take 500 years to get from the first heaven to the second heaven. 500 years from the second to the third. Third to the fourth. Fourth to the fifth. Fifth to the sixth. Sixth to the seventh. Every time it will take 500 years. After the seven heavens, وَسِعَ كُرْسِيُّهُ السَّمَاوَاتِ وَالْأَرْضِ. You all read the Ayatul Kursi. You all know the Ayatul Kursi. After this, you have the Kursi of Allah. You have the chair of Allah subhanahu wa ta'ala. You know these seven heavens that we've just talked about. In comparison to the Kursi of Allah, they're non-existent. They're meaningless. Rasulullah sallallahu alayhi wa has given an example in a hadith. Just to give us a little bit of understanding with regards to the seven heavens in comparison to the Kursi of Allah. Take a ring from your finger, take it off, the small ring that you have, and place it, let's say, in a desert, the Sahara Desert. It's the biggest desert in the world.
5: You know that ring that we take off from our fingers and place it in the Sahara Desert? What comparison is in between the ring and the Sahara Desert? Nothing.
6: Nothing.
5: Nothing. The seven heavens is the ring, and the Kursi of Allah is the Sahara Desert. After the Kursi of Allah, you have the Arsh of Allah. وَكَانَ أَرْشُهُ عَلَى الْمَاءِ. You have the Arsh of Allah. Again, Rasulullah has given, has explained, so just so that we can understand. Take the ring, place it in the desert. This time, the ring is the Kursi, and the Arsh is the desert. What is the Kursi in comparison to the Arsh of Allah? Nothing. Then you have angels which carry the Arsh of Allah. Their heads are in the seventh heaven and their feet are in the lowest earth. My friends, then you have the Lord of the Ard al-Kursi. لا تدركه الأبصار ويدرك الأبصار هو اللطيف الخبير. He is beyond the size of Allah. Who Allah is, what Allah is, the greatness of Allah is beyond the comprehension of my little mind. This is the being that you and I are messing with.

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5: Let me tell you something. We are living in interesting times for many reasons. We are living in times of skepticism, right? So the idea of, you know, religion being an outdated pre-modern thing is very common now. It's the common atmosphere in high school. It's certainly the common atmosphere in the university setting. So it doesn't matter if you're going in the accounting field or you're going to go into medicine, if you're Pakistani, or if you're going to go, you know, whatever field you're going to go into, you're going to take a couple of years of electives. Okay, and those electives, the idea of them is to instill enough in you, enough doubt, enough ideas, you know, from the point of view of anthropology, to, you know, psychology, to philosophy. You get exposed to enough ideas that are, they're more than enough to shatter, or at least, at the very least, rattle your foundations in your faith. They're there to mess you up. And especially if you go further in your studies, some students decide they're going to go further in their studies in the humanities. So they're going to study, you know, sociology of religion or anthropology or something like that. May Allah protect them, because most of the people who end up in these fields become highly agnostic or highly skeptic of religion. You know, because they look at it, because, you know, in the academia, they study religion like much like they're studying a corpse. It's something dead and they're doing an autopsy. It's a soulless study of religion. They call it Islamic studies programs in many universities. It's anything but, you know, it's this idea of just studying this thing. That's very, their approach to it is no different from the department next door that's studying cadavers. It's honest to God. It is what it is. That is how it is. Now we're in that environment and we're in that culture, and those ideas are not only relegated to academia anymore, they have made their way into YouTube, they have made their way into popular media, right? So we're exposed to that line of thinking overwhelmingly, all the time. I want to summarize the problem of modern thought in four ways. I think this is important for this conversation, especially when we're talking about giving faith to our children and passing the legacy of faith and prayer down to our kids, then I think this is important. And if you've heard this from me before, I apologize. Actually, no, I don't apologize. You need to hear it again. So here goes. In pre-modern society, it doesn't matter if they're Muslim or not, pre-modern society put God at the center. So whether it was Hindu society, or it was Christian society, or Jewish society, pre-modern societies put some higher power at the center. Okay? And people who understood that higher power, or studied that higher power, or worshipped that higher power, were the most important people in that society. So in Hindu society, the people who were the most the religious, you know, pundits or whatever they are, they were actually of the elite of that society. In Islamic tradition, the ulama were the elite of the society. They were the most noble, most respected of the people. In the Catholic tradition, or in the Christian tradition, the people that studied Catholicism, they were actually very noble. They were the noble class of people, right? So the study of God was the most important study. The second most important study, I'm going to go in order now, three things at least. The second most important study was actually the study, or a focus on an afterlife. And it's not limited to Islam. Everybody talked about either, whether they talk about karma, or they talk about heaven and hell, or they talk about something. But there's a constant emphasis on an afterlife. Do we have that emphasis in Islam? Absolutely. Everything you do, there are consequences and benefits of it in the akhirah. So there was a focus on God, and there was a focus on the afterlife. And then thirdly, after God and the afterlife, there was a focus on bettering yourself morally, bettering yourself spiritually, saving your soul, I like to call it. Every culture has something about saving your soul. The Christians talk about saving the soul, you know. The Buddhists talk about it in one way, in so many words. The Muslims, we talk about tazkiyatun nafs, cleansing the self, the diseases of the heart, right? So there's an emphasis on, there's a part of me that is inside, that isn't my physical being, there's a spiritual entity inside me, and it needs to be taken care of. So what were the three areas of emphasis thus far? God, what else? Afterlife, and you can just say the soul. God, the afterlife, and the soul. And then finally, as a result of all of these, actually I'll hold off to finally. Let me tell you what happened in postmodern society. Postmodern society, the revolution in Europe, basically leads to many, many different kinds of philosophies, because philosophy was outlawed in Europe. But after the revolution against the church, there was an explosion of philosophies in Europe. And there were so many different, so many isms, right? All different kinds of isms, but at the end of the day, all of those isms had a few things in common, and I want to share those with you. They said that we've been studying God throughout history. What has that given us? An oppressive regime? What does that produce? Has that produced a better world? But even now that we have an opportunity to explore the universe, understand matter, develop physics and chemistry, you know, understand mechanics, when we study these things, we see immediate benefits. You know, the industrial revolution in Europe is not because people studied God, but it's actually because people studied the universe. So we've been studying God a long time, but nothing really happened. But when we study the universe, what happens? Great development. You see fantastic results. So you know what? Whether you want to believe in God or not, it's okay. But the real important thing is to study the universe. So there's a shift in focus. Now the emphasis is on studying the material sciences. And that shift that started with the European Revolution is so powerful that you, when you decide to study something that is immaterial, for example, if you decide to leave architecture and go into doing a major in history, your parents will say, "What are you doing? You have to get a real job." And the most prestigious jobs today, the most prestigious positions today, are people that hold positions in a particular science. Is it true or not? So there's a shift, cultural shift. And is this a shift only in Europe and America? No, it's a global phenomenon. So there's this overwhelming emphasis on science, on the universe. What was the second thing that pre-modern society used to emphasize? The afterlife. We've been thinking about heaven and hell. What has that done for us? Well, you know, we need to figure out how to make this life and this society and this world and this city and this country better. We need to advance our study of urban development and architecture and sociology and political science and even psychology. Let's make this life better. And when they emphasized this, were they able to develop? Was Western civilization able to develop more amenities, more advanced political structures, more advanced infrastructure than humanity has ever seen? Absolutely. The study of science, we are beneficiaries of it. The fact that I'm using this microphone and there are cameras recording us and you can watch this on YouTube, this is because of the emphasis on scientific discovery. The fact that we took highways here, you know, the kind of infrastructure, people come from Pakistan, ki sadke badi saaf hain. You know, why do people love coming here? Why do people love going to Europe? Especially when they come from the Muslim world. Because in the Muslim world, the way we used to park our cows and our camels back in the day is still how we park our cars. You know? And just like the camel moves around later, they don't even put the brake on. It's all good. You know? But the world was mesmerized by the infrastructure developed by the West. Absolutely mesmerized. Now that's the second shift. Instead of focusing on the next life, let's focus on this life. What was the third emphasis that used to be there? The soul. Who needs the soul? What has the soul gotten us? Let's study the body. Let's study medicine. Let's study physiology. Let's study neurology. Let's study the material part of the human body. It's such a universe in and of itself. It's fascinating. Let's make discoveries and breakthroughs in medicine and in the fields of surgery and research in this area. And forget spirituality. Let's replace spirituality with psychology. And if you're having a problem, there must be some kind of chemical imbalance. We can fix that for you. Take this pill and you will not want to kill your cousin. You know? So what happened? A world that used to be emphasized on spiritual truths, God, the afterlife, and the soul, now started emphasizing the universe instead of God, this life instead of the next life. If somebody says, why are you going to study Islam? Well, because I think it's good for my next life. Get a job. Go study something that'll help you get a job now. And somebody says, why are you making wudu? Well, you know, it's a means of purification. Praying is, it purifies us. You know, in al hasanat yudhibna sayyah. Let me purify. Just use soap. You're pure. People started thinking of themselves and the life around them only in material terms. Now let me tell you the last part. This is the reason I brought this up. This dichotomy of 3 verses 3. I brought this up. Thank you. That was pretty cool. Okay. So this dichotomy, I tell you why I brought it up. Before pre-modern society, a society based on faith, you have a set of values, and those values are revealed by Allah. They're revealed by a higher power. Therefore, they are not subject to change because they're timeless. And if you live by these values, then you will make God happy. Then you will better your afterlife, and you will be able to keep your soul pure. How will you do those three things? By abiding by what he revealed. But when the emphasis shifted, there was no longer a need for God's law or God's advice, because the things that you will get as a result of following his advice are no longer emphasized. So morality itself became relative. What is good to you? If it feels good, do it. If it doesn't feel good, don't do it. Is the moral compass of the United States, and by extension the world, is the moral compass of the world constantly shifting? What was wrong 30 years ago is okay now. What is wrong today might be okay in 5 years. The conversation about marijuana went super fast. That went way too fast. The conversation about homosexuality, study it over the last 30 years. Don't even talk about the Islamic perspective. Talk about the American view on homosexuality in the last 30 years. And what do you find? It's remarkable the pace at which the transformation has happened. From its introduction into media to the point where it's celebrated by the President of the United States is pretty remarkable. It's pretty amazing how quickly that happened. Now, because we don't need a constant morality, we need something that is what? Relative. It's, as society changes, we should change alongside with it. What did Salah do? Salah, by the way, we call it Iqamatul Salah, yes? Iqama means when you stand. And when you stand, you don't lean. The values in society have iwaj. This book is qayyim because it makes you qayyim. It stands up straight. Its values don't budge. Its values don't move. Now that Allah gave us these values, this Quran, look at what happens. They wasted the prayer. that let go of the prayer. When you let go of the prayer, the entire moral worldview that comes with the prayer is also gone. When you waste the prayer, that's what that means. So what's the next part? وَاتَّبَعُوا الشَّهَوَاتِ. They followed desires. What have I just summarized to you? What world are we living in now? The consumer world that we live in now, where the ultimate good is what? Following, obeying your thirst. Just do it. Sound familiar? You know? If it feels right, it must be right. As a matter of fact, in the world of counseling, in the United States, in many, many states now, counselors are not allowed to receive their certifications if they're counseling a young person who comes and says, I have certain thoughts, certain sexual deviations in my mind, I have these tendencies, I feel bad about them. You're not allowed to say, yeah, you're right, those are not good feelings you have. You're supposed to say, if it feels right, you should go for it. You can't get your license in counseling if you don't agree. And that's increasing. We're officially becoming a nation of وَاتَّبَعُوا الشَّهَوَاتِ. Follow what the desires, what the shahwa is. Follow desires. You know, recently in Times Square, there was a, you know, Times Square has those giant billboards and the, you know, the, I keep calling it Megatron. It's some bigger, big, not the robot, the big screen, you know. Sometimes the advertising, they actually advertised a pornography website on Times Square. And the pornography industry, which is one of the most powerful industries in the world, and internet marketers that make millions a month, the vast majority

are non-Muslim movements right now fight the new addiction. They're seeing it as a problem, but they're only going to see it as a problem for a little bit. It's coming. It's coming. And in many of your offices, and in many of your universities, and in many of your public high schools, when a child or a coworker has some pornography on their phone or on their tablet or even on their screen, nobody cares. It's not a big deal. Or the way they talk is not a big deal. It's not a big, وَاتَّبَعُوا الشَّهَوَاتِ. What was the first downfall? Salat. وَاتَّبَعُوا الشَّهَوَاتِ. And then the final and the worst downfall, فَسَوْفَ يَلْقَوْنَ غَيَّا. Then they will fall into deviation. And غَي literally means a curve or a deviation, which means their values will deviate, and they will deviate more, and they will deviate more, and they will deviate more, until finally the ultimate غَي, the ultimate deviation, is when they fall into Jahannam. That's why the tafsir of this ayah, they say, أَمْطَرَتِ السَّمَاءُ نَبَاتًا. The sky rained vegetation. The sky does not rain vegetation. The sky rains water, which leads to vegetation. Here it says they follow deviation. They followed, by the way, al-ghay. I know I'm over my time, but that's okay. Inshallah, they'll forgive me. Inshallah. I'm only going to take like 2 more minutes, I promise. The first meaning of ghay, al-dalal wal-khayba. Listen to this. The first meaning of ghay is misguidance. So they're misguided. There's no standard for guidance anymore. And second of all, it is disappointment. So they will follow something and it will not give them pleasure. So they'll follow something else and it won't give them pleasure. And they will constantly be disappointed. Suicide rates will go up. People will live miserable lives. Depression will go up. Anxiety will go up. People will have fancy cars, nice clothes. People have all these things, but they will not be happy. They'll be miserable. They'll be on antidepressants, or they will take loads and loads of drugs because they don't want to face reality because they're too disappointed. They're in ghay. Then al-ghay means al-fasad, corruption. Things will get, they're thinking this will make the world a better place. It will become more enjoyable, but the world will become actually only on the surface more enjoyable. The reality of it will be a kind of ugly corruption you can't even imagine. So you will go to places where there are beautiful malls and there's, you know, the lighting and the design, and you're just going to be like amazed. But the people who work there and work minimum wages are going to be living in subhuman housing. You know, it's going to be facade. It looks pretty. It looks pretty. They're going to sell these clothes in the malls at 200, 300, 2,000% profit that are going to be made in factories where people are working like slaves. Even animals shouldn't be treated that way. And if somebody decides to do an investigation on them, well and good. But don't do too much of an investigation because you'll lose your job in Fox or CNN. Fasad will come. Corruption will come because there's no guidance to keep humanity in check, to keep its greed in check. And the final meaning of ghay is tarkun nahi. Ash-Sha'arawi rahimahullah argued. He said ghay also means the abandonment of prohibition. In other words, there is no such thing as wrong. There is no such thing. Nothing's wrong. When it comes to the bottom line, everything's okay. The corporate, soulless corporate industry. Watch these documentaries yourself. Don't listen to me. Watch these. They're not made by Muslim fanatics. You know, they're not made by right wingers. You know, they're made by people. Study what happened in the Gulf oil spill. Study what happened there. You know, there are no prohibitions for them. So long as we can make money, we don't care if we put people's lives in danger. We don't care if we pollute the entire oceans. We don't care. This happens when a useless generation comes up who didn't make prayer. My final comment. Why did I share this dark picture with you? This seems a pretty depressing talk. But, you know, there's another ayah. إِلَّا مَنْ تَابَ وَآمَنَ وَعَمِلَ صَالِحًا. With the exception of those who repented, who revived their faith, and the one who did good deeds, who acted righteously. فَأُولَٰئِكَ يَدْخُلُونَ الْجَنَّةِ وَلَا يُظْلَمُونَ شَيْئًا. They're going to be entering Jannah. No wrong will be done to them in the least bit. What does Allah do at the end of this ayah? A useless generation came, but even within them, there will be people who can make tawbah. They can fix things. They can go back to how things are supposed to be. So if us and our children are in the danger of falling into khalf, we can become khalaf. We can become khalaf. We have to fix this. We have to understand the urgency of the matter today. Communicate with your children. Be in open conversation with your children. Be cognizant and not afraid, not overwhelmed by the evil outside. Learn to raise the kids so they can stand up to that evil. And do the right thing. They're the only hope.

0: hope left for humanity is people who stand up for the word of Allah. The word of Allah did not come to sit in a university or be downloaded on a website. The word of Allah is supposed to live in people's hearts and is communicated to other people's hearts. That's the generation we want to raise. And that's the hope that we have, inshallah ta'ala, with institutions like IOK, with efforts that are being made all over. And people can, we can raise people's like moral compass so that they can go into the executive boardrooms of Shell and IBM or whatever else. IBM's gone, who cares about IBM anymore? You know, or Apple. There needs to be moral people in these places. Where are you going to get moral people from? Right here, in this hall. Right here. I pray that Allah Azza wa Jal allows us to rise to the occasion, and may Allah not make us of those who are a disappointing next generation. Barakallahu li wa lakum. Assalamu alaikum wa rahmatullahi wa barakatuh.
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1: A very good morning and welcome to another edition of News and Views with myself, Salaelo Makhwidiri. It's 3 minutes past eight and I'm really excited that you're going to be joining us for today's edition of your favorite morning current affairs show from 8 until 10. Hopefully we don't roll over and take other people's time. People are going to be upset. But hey, I'm happy that you're happy that you are here. And as always, we have another jam-packed show for you today. We'll be unpacking the stories that are shaping South Africa and the world. There are going to be some very, very difficult questions that we'll be asking. We're going to be beginning with one of them, being whether or not have we, as South Africans, become desensitized to violent crimes. This is after yet another shocking incident caught on camera, and we'll be examining what these crimes reveal about our safety, our policing, and our response as a society. And then we'll be turning our attention to growing diplomatic tensions between South Africa and Nigeria. This is after calls for an apology over a recent anti-foreigner rhetoric were firmly rejected by Justice Minister Mamoloko Kubayi. And we'll be speaking to Nigerian journalist who demanded that apology, Iretu Bakari, Yusuf, Nigerian broadcaster and the host of Borderlands on Nigeria Info FM. So that's going to be an interesting one. And then we'll also be looking at an interesting conversation. This is involving residents from Lesotho. There's been conversations around how Lesotho is alleging, people from Lesotho. What do you call people from Lesotho? Basotho. Not Lesothians. Basotho. All right. Basotho are essentially saying, well, they've been receiving unfair treatment at the border with South Africa. And this is important to note because Lesotho is completely surrounded by South Africa. So for them to move out of the country to access some of the amenities that South Africa has, which they have been doing for a very, very long time, they were passing quite easily through the border. And it's starting to become a challenging kind of reality for them. And we'll be speaking to the Executive Director of Migrant Workers Association of Lesotho, Lerato Nelson Nkechi. So there's going to be a whole lot of conversations that we're going to be having. That's just the first hour of the show. We're going to take a quick break. When we come back, we'll be speaking to what I just spoke about in the beginning. Are we as South Africans becoming desensitized to crime? And we'll be speaking to a very, very good friend of the show, Yasin Teba, the director of Vision Tactical. And as always, we want to engage with you. Our serial line is 011-680-0355. On WhatsApp, you can send us a voice note, text message 061-766-0355. And I want to hear from you. What are your thoughts on the state of South Africa and crime in generally? It's been an issue that we've been grappling with for a very, very long time now. Do you think we're being desensitized to it? Do you think if it was any other country in the world where you would have the kind of stats that we have, I mean, an average of around 58 murders every single day. This was a study that was done by Stats SA quite recently, and violent crimes that, you know, have gotten out of hand and it's all captured on camera and on video and we're all seeing it in real time and almost all of us can say that we've been victims of a crime in one shape or another. Have we become desensitized to it? Why hasn't our government initiated a state of emergency? Why isn't there no police visibility? As much as you would expect from a country that has murder stats that sometimes even outweigh those of countries that are at war. Are we not seeing it anymore? Are we not feeling it anymore? And are we all just waiting for our time to be victims thereof? Engage with us, 061-766-0355. And we're going to take a quick break. When we come back, we'll be delving into that conversation, South Africans being desensitized to crime, with Director of Vision Tactical, Yasin Teba.
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1: 7 minutes past 8, you're still tuning in to News and Views with myself, Salilo Makwidiri. And yeah, if you're just joining us, I'm going to be having an interesting conversation with Director of Vision Tactical, Yasin Teba, and we'll be talking about how it is just another video. It's just another violent crime that we hear about that's circulating on social media. And you have a wave of outrage that lasts a day or two before the next incident takes its place. And it's quite concerning, the fact that South Africa remains one of the world's most violent societies. I'm sure you've seen the recent crime stats that were released by SAPS that show, I don't know, somewhat encouraging numbers, a decline in murders and violent crime. And the picture that they painted was still quite concerning. There's about 5,100 people who are still murdered between January and March this year. 5,100 people. That's an average of around 58 murders every single day. That's despite murder declining by around 9.5% compared to the same period last year, according to SAPS. Research from a lot of organizations, I saw one from the ISS, the Institute for Security Studies, and it was essentially cautioning against celebrating, you know, those kind of improvements too quickly. They are arguing that behind the statistics, as always, lies a deeper crisis that is driven by organized crime, the advent of illegal firearms, domestic violence, gang-related activities, and a criminal justice system that still struggles to deter offenders. Now, the question this morning is not only why crime remains high, it's whether or not us, as South Africans, have become so accustomed to violence that we no longer are shocked by it. We'll be chatting to Yasin Teba, Director of Vision Tactical, joining us via our virtual platform. Yasin, good morning. Thank you so much for joining us. Welcome to the show.
2: Good morning. Assalamu alaikum. Thank you for having me.
1: No, the pleasure.
2: Once again.
1: Pleasure is all ours. Yeah.
2: We find ourselves discussing crime and, this discussion propped up among our members because a simple sign like a hotspot area, crime hotspot area, just driving in some of the areas and you see these signs popping up all over the show. And I mean, this is concerning that we would take the time to put up a signage indicating that this is a hotspot area. And then when we have incidences in the same area, we're actually blaming the victims of these crimes, saying that didn't they see the sign and they weren't supposed to be in that area for that period of time. And this is a concern. This is surely an indication that we are becoming desensitized to crime and we are not tackling crime the way we should be tackling crime.
1: Sorry to interject, because I think that's a very, very important point to make. The fact that we're becoming desensitized, we become emotionally numb to especially violent crime, and it feels like all of us are just waiting for our day. You know, we're all waiting for something to happen to us because it feels and looks like whatever measures you put into place, it is going to reach you. What does that do to how we respond to it then? To how we respond to the violence, how we respond to crime as a society when we've become so desensitized and emotionally numb to it, as you mentioned?
2: You know, there's not a single person that you meet today that can say they've never been affected. They're not affected by crime. Be it a small child and going to school, they know that on their way to school, they need to lock their doors, keep their windows closed, pass certain intersections that are dangerous. Businessmen are concerned that their businesses might get robbed. There's now a threat of kidnappings. So everyone is affected by crime. And I mean, I think we've adapted so well to the situation that as South Africans, I mean, that's we are resilient, we adapt, but we should not confuse that adapting with surrendering. And I mean, that's a concern. When we start accepting that crime is high, when we start accepting that this is the situation that we're in, and we are just going to be another number or another statistic, what we find, which is troubling, is that when we turn that resilience and adapting into acceptance, what we find is that people report less crime, people do less to protect themselves, and there is a ripple effect. We find that law enforcement also now don't take crime seriously because there's no pressure on law enforcement to investigate crime. There's no, it's become so accepted that we accept that we are going to get robbed, that we accept that this is a bad intersection. And the ripple effect of that, of course, is that in these areas, you find there's a decay of the area. People don't uphold the area. It's no longer safe, so no longer people are no longer passing through there. People are no longer taking walks. We find that our public parks have started deteriorating, and this is all because of crime. We need to recognize that crime is affecting us. We need to channel our efforts instead of putting signage up to show people, or instead of posting viral videos. We need to start seeing how do we report these crimes instead of sending it off onto social media platforms, hand over the footage. Very often when we investigate cases, we find that we have to resort to social media platforms to see exactly what happened on the scene. Instead of going to eyewitnesses, getting reports, seeing who took the footage and getting a clear account of what happened on scene. So, I mean, these are some of the challenges that we are facing. And we need to recognize that taking crime and making it or socializing it, making it so casual, we are actually hurting ourselves, and the risk of becoming another number in those statistics becomes stronger.
1: And I think that's the scary part, just being another number in those statistics. And speaking of stats, I mentioned in my intro, I think a bit earlier, the fact that SAPS, I think it was earlier in the year between January and March, essentially, you know, they said they've gotten a report of a decrease in violent crimes. Granted, murders are still quite high. I mean, if you have a murder rate in a country of around 53 people a day, that should be concerning. I don't think even countries that are at war experience those kind of numbers. Well, they're seeing an improvement. There's a slight drop, especially in violent crimes. From you guys' perspective, you know, as an organization, Vision Tactical, always on the ground, are those reflective of the reality of what you guys are seeing on the ground? The fact that you don't see as many violent crimes as reported by the South African Police Services?
2: Look, we rely on the stats as a report card to see what initiatives are working, what initiatives are not working, and then to zone in on those results and those stats, so that we can deploy to areas that are needed better resources, and we use those stats as a mechanism. A concern for us is that a lot of the violent crimes are no longer being reported. And I think that needs to be taken into consideration. It's no secret that police or confidence in the police is at the all-time low. And this is of major concern, that people are no longer reporting crime. Just to give an indication, right now as we talk, in Fordsburg, on a public road, there was a body that was found. We received multiple phone calls from people saying they passed the area and this body was just lying on the floor. Our response officers are on scene at the moment, and they confirmed that the person is deceased. This body was there from 4 o'clock this morning, and we're still waiting for police to come there. But again, people are so desensitized that we see someone lying on the road and we assume that it could be someone sleeping, or we assume that it's a person that passed away, but no one's going out getting help. And you have to ask a question: if this had happened in any other city in the world, what sort of panic would be in that area? What sort of police resources would rush to that area to cordon off the area and ensure that proper forensics are there? If it was a murder, what sort of investigation and crime scene management would take place? But again, people are just going around shopping in that very same area, carrying on buying their breakfast around in the shop right opposite where this body is lying. And this is a concern that people are not reporting.

0: crime. People are not reporting what they're seeing. With murders, yes, we know we rely a little bit more on the statistics because there's a dead body. But I mean, other violent crime like hijackings, smash and grab incidences. While the stats are high, and we welcome improvements from the previous quarter, there is still concern that the stats are extremely high in comparison to other cities, other countries. Johannesburg is no easy place to live in. And I mean, we saw the arrest yesterday. A suspect commits a murder in the UK and they run to Johannesburg. This is a concern. This is a concern that people think they can get away with crime in South Africa. We welcome the arrest. We welcome the message that South Africa is not a safe haven for criminals. But we need to clear the perception that, you know what, we are dead against crime. We are standing together against crime in our communities. Being on a community group is not so that we can get posts of what's happening in the area to post on social media. Being on community groups, WhatsApp groups, panic buttons, community police forums is a responsibility for us and an obligation for us to become more responsive to crime so that we can deal with crime instead of putting up a board. It irritates me when I see a board saying public beware or hotspot area. Put up cameras there. Let's see who's robbing people on those intersections. And very often, it's the same perpetrators that are operating in the same area. Engage with your private companies. Engage with your police. And demand that, you know what, as a community, your area is safer. And I think if we all join hands with the objective that we want to make our community safer, instead of saying, you know what, let's beware, let's become, I'm not saying don't take precautions. I mean, precautions are there, but let's be proactive in preventing crime. And I think that's the appeal we're making to our communities, to our listeners, to our clients, to say, we can all join hands to make people safer and get a more responsive approach by private security companies and the police, of course.
1: No, most definitely. I want us to take a quick break. When we come back, I want to touch on, I think, an aspect that was very, very important. The fact that you guys are now even relying on, you know, social media, you know, to detect some of these crimes. And the conversation that I want us to have when we come back from the break is the fact that are criminals becoming more brazen, or are smartphones simply exposing crimes that previously went unseen, things that we knew about or we read about but couldn't see happen in real time, and we now have the ability to do that by having these smartphones and social media having it circulate. But we'll have that conversation after this short break.
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3: Central African Time. You're still tuned in to News and Views of myself, Salilo Makhudiere, and I'm still in conversation with the Director of Vision Tactical, Yasin Teba. And we're having a conversation around crime and then how brazen it has become and whether or not us as South Africans are essentially becoming desensitized to it. And I think, Yasin, before we went into the topic, you mentioned something very, very important. The fact that as private security companies and law enforcement agencies, social media and smartphones have now become a point of reference when you try to solve some of these crimes and figure out what happened. Are criminals becoming more brazen? You know, when you look at some of these videos that are doing the rounds on social media, you know, people just pulling up to people, guns at a restaurant, shooting you like that, and then walking away. Have these always happened? Are criminals always have been this brazen without shame in broad daylight? Or smartphones simply have, you know, exposed crimes that simply just went on, but they were not seen as much as we're doing right now?
4: But I think it's a combination of both. Criminals have definitely become more brazen. We know that some of these criminals are getting away, being arrested numerous times, going to court numerous times, and getting bailed so easily and out on the streets the following day. This is frustrating for us, but it also gives these suspects a notion that they are above the law, that they can walk out from court, having been arrested numerous times in the past, and just carry on with their business. And that gives them the guts, the courage to walk in and commit crime the very next day. And this we're seeing. We're seeing that there's criminals that are now willing to risk it all. The cash in transit heist, a typical example. You see suspects walking out with AKs, 47s, firing in public spaces, randomly at traffic. And it's almost like a military-style heist that we're seeing, something that you won't see in other countries. So yes, criminals are becoming more brazen, and yes, we are more exposed to it. In the past, we were not as exposed to it. But what this does is it also gives a feeling that these things are happening everywhere. The more it goes viral, the more it circulates on social media, we see that more and more criminals are thinking it's an easy way out. And we're seeing copycat gangs now starting to rob areas where they know they can get away with it, where they're seeing other suspects getting away with it. And of course, I mean, the fact that that suspects are getting bailed so easily, or cases are being thrown out of court so easily, and confidence in the police is so low, we find that people don't want to commit crime. And even if they do commit crime, they have to go to court. And now they're exposed to the suspects and the process of the court system, which isn't a pleasant experience. And these things all add to the torture that some of the victims have to go through, the trauma that they have to go through. And we see that as time goes, the suspects are becoming more brazen because this is the environment that we've created for them. And again, my appeal is when we stand up together and suspects feel that communities are reacting and communities are engaging with CPFs, with the police, there's coordination between the police. I mean, a typical thing just 2 weeks ago during the protest, the anticipated protests, we saw private security and police and communities work together to keep our communities safe. And there was this coordinated response where everyone felt safe. Crime stats for those 2 days that police were deployed was at an all-time low. We haven't seen that crime stats since the last elections. So it can be done, and the results are there. It just needs people to be more sensitive to what's happening around them, be more vocal, and of course to channel that energy in a coordinated approach between law enforcement, private security, the Metro Police, and of course, I mean, South Africa, as much as we say crime is high, we can clean it up, and I genuinely feel that there is hope. But we need to channel our resources collectively in a coordinated approach, and of course joining hands with all levels of society.
3: Very, very important. Just from, you know, a tactical and security perspective, we are now in, you know, the second half of the year. What trends are concerning you right now when it comes to, you know, crime? Because in South Africa, it almost feels like there's a season for everything. You know, you have a season of kidnappings where you would have kidnappings of business people, one after the other, and then another season you would have cash in transit robberies and home invasions being, you know, on a high, and being, you know, the crime that is dominating the headlines. From your perspective right now, what's concerning you, just looking at you know, the state of affairs right now as Vision Tactical, being on the ground and working so close with law enforcement?
4: Well, you know, crime doesn't sleep. Crime doesn't hibernate for the season. So, I mean, we keep our ears to the ground. And again, I'll tell you that kidnappings has always been a concern. It's always been highlighted. And from our side at Vision Tactical, we've always been proactive in dealing with these kidnapping cases. But, I mean, other crimes also concern us. Now that we're in the second part of the year, thank God we make sugar every day that we through the load shedding phase. The load shedding phase posed a number of challenges for not only private security but for policing and for communities when it comes to crime as well. From a crime perspective, the load shedding part wasn't easy. We saw so many more incidences taking place when people were out of electricity. So that's one positive. But I mean, crime evolves, and depending on areas, depending on what we see, we then again adapt to how we respond. It's good to know that the elections is coming up, and there's going to be a lot of proactive measures as we build up to the elections. So that's something to look forward to, and we're already seeing police starting to plan and see what can work at different levels. From a national level, the police are already looking at election planning. From a provincial level, we're already seeing some chatter about what the plans are for elections. But again, a concern at the moment is businesses with foreign nationals. What approach do they take? How do they safeguard themselves? You've got a lot of different marches taking place by different groups. You've got the police that are doing raids on businesses. And to become compliant is a must now. You know, to make sure that you as a business also don't get fined. You know, again, you to avoid the hassle of being raided all the time. We're appealing to businesses to make sure that the foreign nationals, if they do have foreign nationals, have got the right paperwork in place, or else don't employ foreigners, because you're just exposing your business to people coming, raiding. And we're seeing the criminal elements in there. We're seeing people now coming in extorting. We see people under the name of March to March or Dudula going to businesses under the name of political parties, also going to businesses and extorting business owners under the pretext that they're looking for foreign nationals. This is a concern, and again, the best way to avoid it is to make sure that you're compliant so that you don't subject yourself to the sort of intimidation or extortion.
3: Very, very important note. In closing, Yasin, and this is you know, a question that has always been lingering in my mind for a very, very long time, because the advent of private security, obviously, in South Africa has become, you know, because of the fact that a lot of South Africans have lost confidence in our policing, and we know the shortcomings that SAPS has, whether it's with personnel or it's with infrastructure. Ultimately, it saw a big growth, a boom in

0: and private security companies being almost the first responders in our communities when it comes to dealing with crime. As people that work so closely with South African police services, what do you think is the disconnect? Are there, you know, some scenarios that leave you very, very frustrated when dealing with South African police services that you feel, you know, maybe that's the reason why a lot of South Africans now believe it's better to subscribe to private security companies? Well, what are some of those shortfalls that you guys notice and that they make it kind of not impossible, but difficult to work with our government law enforcement agencies?
1: Well, look, I mean, you know, I mentioned the 30th June protests, and we saw the success, and we saw that no one entity in South Africa can do it alone. We have to join hands. We have to have structures in place to deal with crime daily. Any private security company that feels that they can tackle crime in their operational area without joining hands with the police are fools. We know that the police has a clear mandate to investigate crime. It is their mandate to deal with certain issues when it comes to public safety. And then there's the mandate of the private security to protect assets of their clients, to protect private property. And I think working hand in hand, we can keep our community safe. The disconnect comes when private security companies or the police work in silos where we've come to a stage where we realize that we also have to work with our private security partners in areas, because how do we keep a community safe? How do we keep public areas safe if we don't all work together as private security companies in our respective areas? So those partnerships are key to solving our crime issues in South Africa. The initiatives like the E2 campaign, which is the national partnership, the official MOU signed between the private security industry, business against crime, and the South African police, is one such example. The civilian crime CCI and civilian crime network, headed by Dr. Riza Patel, is another one, which is the provincial MOU. And us at Vision Tactical support these initiatives. We back a lot of the campaigns that these initiatives stand for, because we know that no one entity can solve crime. South African crime requires this multifaceted approach by every level, and of course the political world. We saw this protest, we saw the elections, we saw the political world, we saw the minister come out and embrace the security and say that we are partners, let's work together, let's create a coordinated JOC. We saw the premier, we saw the acting national commissioner go out in public, meeting with private security on the ground, private security members in the parades, in the official parades that were deployed for the protests, for the elections, the use of resources from the private security industry plugged into the operational centers. We saw what a coordinated approach, what difference it made. And we saw how communities felt safer. People went out, people felt safe. There was a gang. I mean, the common crimes that we see every day that we've become so used to seeing, we saw a total decline for those few days. And my question is, why can't that be done every day?
0: Very, very good question. Yasin Teba, Director of Vision Tactical. Chazakla, so much for joining us. Always a pleasure.
1: Thank you.
0: There we go. Yeah, one last question, man, before I wrap up this interview. This is for you guys, our listeners at home, and I wanted you to engage with us. 061-766-0355. Do shocking videos still affect you, or have they become part of everyday life? When you see crime, people getting shot, people getting kidnapped, and what do you believe is the single biggest reason violent crime remains so persistent in South Africa? I want to hear your thoughts on 061-766-0355. Send us a message or a voice note. We're going to take a quick break. We're back with you after this.
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5: So my husband and I are both very passionate tea drinkers, and we were living in the UK for some time, where the culture of tea houses and tea in general is a little bit more prominent. So we were very lucky over there to try a lot of teas. We've traveled quite a bit and have tried teas in different places, visited different tea plantations and tea houses around the world. And we thought, when we move back to South Africa, where are we going to get our tea from? Yeah, it was, I think, primarily to ensure that we had a supply of good tea. So this tea generally would not be had with sugar or milk, because tea is not meant to be bitter. I think this is another misconception, is that tea is bitter, but the more whole your tea is, the more full the leaf is, the less bitter it is. So the more you cut into the leaf, it's called CTC tea, so cut tear curl, that would be bitter. And that's how, like, masala chai was born.
6: Alia Kara, co-founder of Mzanzi Tea House.
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7: In the instance of this particular matter, you have both Israel and the USA, in spite of the evidence, believing that Iran wants to genocide Israel. Mm. And they said the same thing about Gaza, that Gaza would like to genocide Israel, and therefore they genocide it first. Now, the problem with this is that the world ought to act at least on the basis of the evidence that is available to everyone watching this war, that for Gaza, the aggressor was Israel. The one who had every evidence for genocide was Israel. And that as a country, we took Israel to court, precisely because the evidence was overwhelming. Now, to go to war without overwhelming evidence that there is genocide intended against you is something that, not only because they break the law, the international law that exists, but also all moral sensibilities ought to be telling us that this sort of behavior is not a 21st century behavior. It belongs in the dark, barbaric ages long ago, where there was no rule.
8: Reverend Moaz Ntla, a member of the National Executive Committee of South Africa's Council of Churches and also a member of the anti-apartheid movement.
4: 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Salaam Media.
9: We just have to maybe go back a couple of steps, but there's been much controversy around the scholarship as a proposal to supposedly help us in Eskom crisis, load shedding crisis. So one of the issues was they were going to be there for 20 years. The other issue that we don't actually know how much they're going to cost because that information is not revealed. But we were told that

0: extensive power. So is it useful? We don't believe so.
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3: Most of the people that got intercepted, included me, are in Crete, try to reorganize the fleet and like keep sailing. A few of them had to go back to their countries, and we think that the reason why they targeted Tiago Avila and Saif Abukashek is that they are part of our coordination team. They are our steering committee members, and also they are really visible. And this is also a political action. It's not just an intimidation. It's a way to try to destroy and criminalize solidarity and humanitarian movements.
4: Tony Lapisirella, the steering committee member.
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5: At the onset, when the spiritual instruction was given to me to form gift of the givers, the first instruction given to me was that, my son, whatever you do is done through you and not by you. That doctrine is a recognition of the South African spirit of Ubuntu. Because it recognizes service to mankind. It recognizes service to South Africans, to those in Africa and those outside the world. That cannot be done by me alone. It is a reflection and an understanding and an acknowledgement of who we are as a nation. Because I can only do this, I, in inverted commas, can only do this out of the Ubuntu spirit of our nation. So to me, that recognition is about recognizing South Africans.
6: Dr. Imtiaz Suleiman, man whose organization, Gift of the Givers, has delivered billions in aid across nearly 50 countries.
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7: Well, I think it's shuffling the deck chairs on the Titanic. And I think that was really a missed opportunity to bring some new blood, some new energy and some new dynamism into cabinet. I think a massive missed opportunity to bring in an industry expert with international and local expertise and knowledge about the electricity crisis. And yet we've just got recycled ANC party hacks that have been just simply shuffled around the same table where they've made the same bad decisions that have ended up in the same bad place that South Africa finds it. So astonishing as well, people being retained, someone like the police minister, arguably the worst police minister in post-democratic South Africa, led directly to a situation where over 80 of our fellow countrymen and women are murdered every single day. And it makes no sense whatsoever that these individuals are kept in the cabinet.
8: The Honourable Member of Parliament, the leader of the official opposition, the Democratic Alliance, Mr. John Sejeniza.
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1: That was not really my first message. I had had several messages, and in response to my initial messages that were condemning both the killing of Israelis and the killing of Palestinians and the devastating impact on hospitals, schools, and civilian infrastructure, I got a response that was positive in the majority of responses, but a few didn't feel that it was good to empathize and sympathize with Palestinian civilians. And some even sent me WhatsApp messages about the need for me to take a stance that only condemned Hamas. And so I issued that tweet to explain to people that I would rather side with justice.
2: Professor Thuli Madonsela.
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3: It's not just Hani Bergwald Hospital, it's all hospitals. We've seen the massive corruption scandal at the Timbisa Hospital. According to the SIU, about 1 rand was misspent at that hospital. Imagine if that money was properly spent. Patients. Now, I think there's a scam at every hospital in Gauteng. I think the root of the problem is political appointment. The ANC calls cadre deployment. They put their buddies in charge, and they're honest, and they're corrupt, and they're protected. At the moment, the acting head of the health department is himself facing allegations. We only have an chief financial officer because the previous one is suspended because of corruption allegations. In fact, the whole department is full of people because disciplinary action takes so long. And it's never the root itself uncovering corruption. It's a source of questions in the legislature I put that to get this information to say. Or independent journal uncovered corruption that the department was cover up.
4: Jack Bloom, DA Gauteng Shadow Health MEC.
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5: We believe that the DA is practicing killing of people in Gaza indirect by declaring them to support Israel. There was a statement issued by our government saying that they are aware and recruiting people from South Africa to fight alongside with them in Palestine. The government has made it clear that anyone, ex-soldiers, former soldiers, who will fight with Israel against Palestine, that will be committing treason. People will face consequences. I want to say that all DA Muslim council, all other DA councillors who sympathize with the mass resign from the DA. We reach conclusion after DA have said that African government must ban the of Palestine flag in South Africa. So that is how we reach to the conclusion. The DA must be punished.
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6: It has been, I can say, part of my life to follow the course of Palestine. But however, with the aggression that has been taking place today, it is something that we have witnessed. It is something that the world has last witnessed something close in Bosnia. And we thought it would end of it somewhere, somehow, with that. The fact that it has been documented, the convention has been ratified, and something of this nature would never happen. It's happening and continuing without the world. Note that this happened exactly a year and a half after the year and Ukraine war started. The world up in arms, screaming in defense. It was never the case with the Palestinians.
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8: First of all, the Masjid al-Aqsa is part from our Aqidah. Can't be a Muslim without believing in Israel and Mi'raj, without believing that our first was al-Aqsa Mosque. So it's part from your identity as a Muslim is al-Aqsa. So you can't just ignore it or deny it. So al-Aqsa Mosque, it's one of places that is a mosque at the beginning of Islam. There was buildings at the beginning of Islam. The oldest Islam building in the world that exists inside Masjid al-Aqsa, which belongs for Muslims, which is the mosque. Of course, with nature, there's a lot of things been changed and the damages happened to the buildings, such as winter last week, some of ceramic of the Dome of the Rock had been.
2: Abir Zayan, she is based at Al Quds. She's an archaeologist.
0: This is Salam Media. It's a new beginning. It's a new era. 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

0: Libertarian Jersim.
1: Unfortunately, we began a very, very sad Friday night in the whole Palestine, not only spread with you to the huge fire that out in Jabalia, refugee and residential building. Gaza is a need, but events we have every time, bombing, assassination, firing, and so on. But alhamdulillah, Rabbil Alameen, hopefully, inshallah, Allah subhanahu wa ta'ala will accept it in Jannat al-Firdaws ya Rabbil
2: Alameen. Dr. Said Al-Namruti out of Gaza University.
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3: Yes, indeed. Of course, every problem must have a solution. Otherwise, we can't discuss it. And what is norm in the particular with politics, everybody attacks everybody else, but nobody wants to be a solution. Let me start by saying that you can roll out thousands of police officers. You're not dealing with the issue. You can pour more and more resources. You are not going to be able to show. What we need to do is get sources of crime. First of all, you have a very unemployment rate. Then you have a high of dysfunctional families. The available drugs and alcohol, taverns and ships 24 hours a day, added to that economic conditions under which our people, malnutrition or hunger, many of them are going hungry to bed, some of them are dying. But water and sanitation, poor life, some of these areas where they live. Now, these are all some of the contributing factors. And that is the poor quality of basic education, has very little or nothing to attract learning.
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1: 4 minutes before top of the hour nine, you're still tuned in to News and Views with myself, Salaila Makwidire. And we're going to be switching gears now to a very, very interesting conversation. A South African government media briefing on migration. Quickly becoming, shall I say, an extraordinary diplomatic moment when Nigerian journalist Ireti Bakari Yusuf challenged Justice Minister Mamoloko Kubai over comments made by Minister in the presidency, Kumbuzo Ntshavheni, who, I'm sure you saw the video, she previously suggested that Nigeria should identify or should help South Africa identify where Nigerians are allegedly operating drug dens here in the country instead of seeking compensation for citizens affected by the recent anti-foreign violence. And then this past Sunday, this was during a briefing, Ireti Bakari Yusuf asked whether the South African government should apologize to Nigerians for what she described as offensive stereotyping. She reminded ministers that Nigerians living in South Africa are professionals. You know, they include doctors, lawyers, academics and professionals. And she went on to say that she found it troubling that an entire nationality was being associated with peddling drugs. Minister Mamoloko Kubai came on and essentially refused to apologize, insisting the earlier remarks were not directed at all Nigerians and that any diplomatic concerns should be addressed through official government channels. The exchange became increasingly tense, as you can imagine, with Minister Kubai appealing for respect during the briefing. And later on, a video emerged showing, I think it was one of the officials confronting Ireti Bakari Yusuf after the press conference and essentially threatening to have her removed. The incident came, I think, just a few weeks strained relations between South Africa and Nigeria following anti-immigration protests that have rocked South Africa since the beginning of the year, and some attacks that we saw on foreign-owned businesses, and also the evacuation of Nigerian nationals from South Africa. So we'll be joined by Ireti Bakari Yusuf. She's going to be giving us more insight on that exchange, and I think most importantly for me is to try and get her perspective, you know, having been in South Africa during this very, very volatile and charged moment as a Nigerian, as someone who's not from the country, what's her perspective about the reality on the ground and what she's been seeing. And she's joining us via telephone. Ireti, thank you so much for joining us. Welcome to News and Views, always a pleasure.
2: Good morning. Yes, how are you?
1: I'm well. Thank you so much for joining us. And, you know, I was just chatting to my team earlier on that this is one conversation I want to have with you, because you and I have engaged quite a lot. So seeing that, you know, footage making the rounds, like, we definitely have to talk. I want us to take us back to that moment, you know, when you essentially challenged, Minister Mamoloko Kubai and Minister Ntshavheni. What made you decide to ask those very, very pressing, and I think we can all agree, very, very important questions?
2: Let's see what we've got for this conversation. But honestly, I hope you have the time.
1: I do.
2: Because context matters, okay?
1: Yeah.
2: Can you hear me?
1: Yes, loud and clear.
2: Context matters. So, I didn't just come. For some reason, the whole thing has been twisted is, you know, Ireti just came to come and challenge and be rude to our politicians, our ministers. And if I must say, I was here in June. I came in June.
1: Mm.
2: As you probably remember, I did the interview with Jacinta.
1: Yes.
2: Jacinta gave me an exclusive 2 hours, flew to Durban to meet her. Okay.
1: Mm.
2: That interview, at the end of that interview, she said to me, thank you so much. It's on the video. If any of your people want to go and watch it, just go to the. Yeah. That's why I disagreed, but you were never rude to me.
1: Mm.
2: When the camera was off, normally I have to defend myself, but you allowed me the space to speak.
1: Mm.
2: So that is my form of journalism. It matters not whether I agree with you or not, but my job is to interrogate what you're saying.
1: Mm.
2: At the very least, ask a question. And if you check anybody, I challenge anybody to go and check that interview. Jacinta had a lot more talk time than I did. So I still don't understand, first of all, this whole thing about you interrupted her. I challenge your people to go and count the talk time. When I try to say something, if she interrupts me, I keep quiet. Because my objective was to allow her to present what she's about, what motivated her, indeed, what the grouse is and what led to her doing this.
1: Mm.
2: And that's where I started the conversation from. Again,

For me, it was about the world can make up their minds. It wasn't about me being there to be the judge and jury. And everybody made up their minds as they will. So that's me. When I came in June, I interviewed several people, Dr. Naledi Pandor, Dr. Dale McKinley. I had roundtables that I organized with South Africans and Nigerians, NGOs, intellectuals, journalists, writers, academics. I held a whole roundtable. Why did I choose to do all of this? Because it occurred to me months ago that what was happening right now, yes, there's been the whole xenophobic protests in the past since 2008. But this moment for me was critically different. It had a different character. For a start, it was going on much, much longer than others. And curiously, all these other issues had happened with South Africa as a sovereign nation. But even fundamentally, what I saw was, it's very curious that Africa was beginning to applaud South Africa as becoming the leader in Africa for African unity and a country that was speaking up for Africa. Indeed, that was speaking up for human rights and justice. And all of a sudden, this is happening. And I thought, this is not normal. This Afrophobia, xenophobia isn't normal. But what was also happening was you had all these, everything, of course, these days, social media, da da da da da da. And, Jacinta's word in this day and age, you don't know whether something's been doctored or not, which is why I thought this is a very interesting woman. I need to get an interview with her. And isn't it ironic? And I think it might give you a clue as to why a lot of SA media are actually twisting my narrative. Jacinta chose to give me a 2-hour exclusive. Why a Nigerian journalist if I was that bad? If I was this person that they're twisting that, oh, disrespects this country, why would she give me a 2-hour exclusive interview? That's the first time she's done a full frame from cradle to now. I call it from Genesis to Revelation. I mean, you can tell me, have you ever seen her do what? She sat there, we were face to face. Her husband came with her. She gave me a big hug. Because we, and as I've said to people, interviews, journalism, we can have conversations. We can disagree without being disagreeable. I like to think that I pride myself on giving my guests the respect that they deserve, irrespective of how I feel about what they're doing or their ideology. So that's the background. So I came, I did lots of work when I was here. I also came to see what was going on myself. I can assure you, many people were worried about me coming to South Africa. And I would say to them, are you insane? What do you mean? Why wouldn't I go? This is just ridiculous. This is not my first time in this country. I've been coming on holiday to SA, I don't know, 15 years or so. So for me, it was just ridiculous. Anyway, so I came in June. In that interview, you would have heard me say to Jacinta, I wish I could stay till the 30th, but I can't. And I couldn't stay till the 30th. But I was determined to come back because, one, I wanted to do more interviews. I mean, I interviewed the president of GIWUSA. I interviewed Mr. Vavi, who is the general secretary of SAFTU. I mean, I've had, I don't know, something close to between 10 and 15 interviews I've held. So when I came back this time, I interviewed in June, you'd have heard me say it at the briefing, I interviewed Mr. Baloyi, William Baloyi. Okay. I had a 1-hour interview with him. Really great. In fact,
He gave me a South African

0: African scarf, and he thanked me for coming from Nigeria, to South Africa, that he wished many other African journalists were doing the same, because it was important. For me, this was a critical moment, and it's an important moment in time. It's a historical moment in the history of Pan-Africanism, indeed in the history of South Africa itself.
1: Mm-hmm.
0: So doing any kind of report via what I'm seeing on social media just wasn't going to be enough for me. And just interviewing one person wasn't going to be enough, because it was clear to me that I'm pretty sure this is not the majority of South Africa.
1: Mm.
0: But I won't know till I go there. I won't know till I experience it myself. I won't know till I see how the people receive me. And I promise you, everybody has been worried about me. And I have not had one violent encounter. Not one.
1: I want to touch on... Sorry, Rachel, because I think this is very, very important. And maybe you're leading to it. Maybe I could just fast track it a bit. Your key takeaways, having been in South Africa during this very volatile time as a Nigerian, what do you say are some of the key takeaways that are very, very important that you feel the rest of the continent and Nigeria in particular needs to know and understand?
0: Excellent question. Like I said, Nigerians needed to understand that this is not all of South Africa that feels like this. Okay. Nigerians needed to understand that fundamental to what we're seeing now is the failure of South African government, the South African government, to not only listen to their citizens, but to deliver the rewards or the dividends of democracy of 1994 to South Africans. That indeed, the youth of South Africa are actually not that different. The youth say to people, whatever you think about Jacinta, and at no time will I ever, ever justify her methods. She knows that. But I want us to all take ourselves away from the Jacinta. What are our thoughts to Africa and African leadership? I have said to Nigerians, Jacinta is a product of an African leadership that and has continued to fail its youth, its masses, which is the youth and the vulnerable citizens of Africa. And what we're seeing now is the microcosm of that. Right? I say that. The other thing that I have seen is in brutality that shocks me. When I went to Durban Old Drive-In, and I was shocked by the number of Africans, the Congolese, who were outside, or was it Malawi? I can't remember now. In the cold, thousands of them, fathers, brothers, mothers, sisters, babies. That disturbed me. I have seen the Malawians outside. Excuse me. In the cold. That disturbed me. I have gone to, there's a place which thinks in my head now. What is that? Zimbabweans get a bus from there. It's near, it looks like a petrol station. I've forgotten the name of that place. And I've seen them there with all their, you know, luggages and stuff. I have read whilst here of the women who gave birth pavement. What I have seen will never, ever leave me. I have seen man's inhumanity to man. I have seen and witnessed the humanitarian crisis. Also seen where it is also man that has come to the rescue of these people. All the NGOs, civil societies who are feeding them, giving them blankets. An embassy, my Nigerian consulate, I have seen the people sleeping out there waiting to go to evacuate them, because of course the embassy can't accommodate everybody. I have seen that. I have spoken to migrants, Africans, who have lived in this country for 30 years, 20 years, who have their businesses and have to leave. And every single one of them say to me, I have gone through other, you know, xenophobic moments, but this one is different. And it is that difference that we must deal with. Because fundamentally, when I put this to people, I say to them, look, there's been a lot of calls in Nigeria for Nigeria to respond aggressively, for Nigeria to sanctions, break off relationship, diplomatic relationship, reports. There was even a suggestion on TV by, you know, quite a prominent colleague in the media space who's on TV, who said it's time for Nigeria to report South Africa to the ICJ for genocide. So I have seen all of that. But what I've always done in Nigeria is to say to everybody, think. And by the way, this didn't start today. It didn't start because of this. It's something that I've been doing for years. Whenever we have any friction with South Africa, I always say to them, can you stop and think? South Africa is a country that not only had apartheid, because everybody talks about apartheid, but this is a country that had over 400 years of slavery, brutal, dehumanizing, psychologically destructive slavery. And I said, we are dealing with our brothers and sisters who are living, still living through a trauma. We must remember that apartheid only ended a generation ago. So how dare everybody expect it to have changed so rapidly? Indeed, the body remembers. The body remembers, unheals trauma. And the mother can pass the trauma onto the unborn child. And that child will carry that trauma through because the body carries it. What is not said? When trauma becomes pathologized, this is what happens. So I'm always saying, look, I look at these moments as a family squabble. For me, this is a family. We're falling out with each other. We've got to find a way to fall back in. So I actually resent when narratives of she's come to disrespect our country. You have no idea. They have absolutely no idea. Now, let's go back to that briefing.
1: Yes, please.
0: The Nigerian Minister of Foreign Affairs, Mrs. Bianca Ojukwu, had made a statement that Nigeria will be seeking for compensation from South Africa for those who have had to leave their businesses behind, you know, as a result of having to evacuate out of the country due to the xenophobic violence. Minister of Presidency is a Minister Machimveni. Did I pronounce it right?
1: Nchaveni.
0: Did I pronounce it right?
1: Minister in the Presidency, pardon? Nchaveni, yes.
0: Nchaveni.
1: Yes.
0: Yes. Minister Nchaveni then responds. She responds to the compensation and pretty much says, look, there are ways to get a compensation. She says South Africa will not be compensating, but if there's compensation to be done, I'm paraphrasing her now. If there's compensation to be done, there are ways to do it, etc. Which I thought, you know, that's fair enough, right? You know, we're not going to discuss compensation on social media, you know, etc. You know, so I thought, but what she did, she then did was she went on in that same statement and said, and I've got to read you the quote. I really have to, because it would appear that most people don't actually know what was said. Right. Hold on.

0: said, bear with me a second. I should have actually had this ready. I mean, I know it, but I don't want to misquote her. Do you understand?
1: No, understandable, yes.
0: She said, right. So, she said, we'll be interested to know where the drug dens of Nigerians are so they can show us where they've been holding the drugs so that we can clean the drugs in South Africa quite urgently. Would you like me to read that out again?
1: No, I think we're all familiar with it. It did the rounds, but I think it's good that you read it out as a direct quote from her.
0: So that was my question. My question wasn't about the compensation. As a journalist, I'm not going to pick one part. If you remember seeing the video, I said, I gave the intro saying, I have two questions. There's actually two another part of the video that I didn't see. The one that did the rounds was the second time I asked the question. The first time I asked the question, I said, I have two questions. And I said, my first question was, I listed the names that we would like an update. Can you please give an update on the following names, Nigerians who have been killed? I did not say they were killed during the xenophobia. I even gave dates. And I said, this one, extrajudicial killings. And I said, also, in addition to that, the following extrajudicial killings happened in 2022, at least of them, and has been sent to Durco. Can we also get an update on that? That was my first question. My second question, I then said, is to Minister Shoveni. And it's pretty much the way I said it to you. I said, my Minister of Foreign Affairs asked for said they would be seeking compensation from South Africa. You responded to the compensation and pretty much said there's a way to do it, which was fine. And then I said, you then went on to say Nigerians, and the whole drugs thing. Okay? That was the first time. And I will send the clip of that first time I asked the question to your handle. Okay? I will send it to your WhatsApp.
1: Please.
0: I asked that question. The Minister of Justice then gets up. She doesn't address my actual question. She goes into lecturing me about compensation and the law of South Africa, which is why I said, but that's not my question. What I was asking wasn't about what she said. As in what the Minister of Presidency said, wasn't about the law. Are you with me?
1: I'm with you.
0: However, here's the thing. When you walk into that briefing, I'm not South African. That's my first experience of South African briefing in real, in sort of on a physical form, right?
1: Yeah.
0: That I've attended. Much as you get a welcome, the minister, sorry, what's his name? Deputy government spokesman Baloyi welcomes us to the briefing and everything. There are, is it, was there six or eight or so ministers in on the panel? Nobody's introduced. You do not know who they are. I just happen to know who those two women are. Because I had tried to interview them one on one on this very same trip. Are you with me now?
1: I'm listening.
0: I'd written, I had asked, I had requested, and I didn't get it. But I knew both of them. I did not know who the other people were, the other ministers were. There were no introductions, number one. Number two, there is nothing that they do not give you an overview of saying this is how the briefing will work. So I don't know. Okay. I've asked my question. I've been to several other press conferences. I've asked my question. The Minister of Justice, Kubai, I believe her name is, she starts answering my question.

0: but doesn't. She totally turns it into about the law of South Africa, about compensation, which was why I interrupted. I said, but that was not my question. And what she said wasn't about the law. Are you with me?
1: Let me just quickly jump in and maybe ask one question and then we can continue, because for the sake of time, the criticism that I've seen, especially on social media, coming from South Africans, is the fact that we don't see as much vigor and as much enthusiasm from Africans when it comes to questioning their own government. But it looks like when it's about South Africa, suddenly everyone is vocal, suddenly everyone is outspoken, they can ask the ministers the quote-unquote difficult questions, but we don't see you do that in your own countries. How do you respond to that?
0: Well, first and foremost, if any minister in Nigeria was to dare say what she said about South Africans, you see, context matters.
1: Mm-hmm.
0: Go to any of our handles. Heck, go to NSARS. Google NSARS and my name. You will see my video directly to my government. You remember what happened during NSARS,
1: yes,
0: don't you? Right. And that video didn't go viral in Nigeria. It went viral all over the world. All over the world. And people thought I was going to get in trouble, that government was going to do something to me. I said, why would they? So what I'm saying to you is, oh my, in Nigeria, we call our governments out. We confront them. We will challenge them. If you watch Arise News or my show, or even on my radio station, Nigeria Info 99.3 FM, you will see us challenge government all the time. So that is a nonsensical statement that is based on ignorance, because everybody thinks they know another country from social media. Mm. Unlike then, I got up and I came to South Africa because I didn't want to be making my decisions based on social media. Mm. So that is not true. Now tell me, as a journalist, is our job not to ask questions?
1: It is.
0: Why is this whole thing about, and then the minister started going on about, you know, first of all, she tries to belittle me by calling me my dear. Well, isn't that unprofessional? I refer to them as Madam Minister, did I not? How many South African media that were there referred to them as Madam Minister? Tell me, how many times have you heard them refer to them as that? I refer to them as Madam Minister because that is the correct term.
1: Mm-hmm.
0: She then goes on, Minister Kubaya, and says, my dear, I am not her dear. I am not her dear. We are not friends. Heck, I think I'm 8 years older than the woman. Not that it matters, but she tries to belittle me by saying, my dear, and nobody seems to care that that is unprofessional language. Somebody is referring to you as Madam Minister, and you then go on and say, my dear. And then she goes on about, you know, no, don't disrespect, I think something about, don't disrespect the country, don't disrespect our ministers. Hold on, your minister just disrespected 250 million Nigerians. 250 million Nigerians by saying Nigerians. She didn't say those Nigerians who left. She didn't say some Nigeria.
1: Mm.
0: She said Nigerians. And you want to lecture me about respect? So that's why you see me in the video when she's talking about respect. I pointed to her colleague. But let me end with this.
1: Mm-hmm.
0: When I then finally got to ask my question, which is the video you would have seen, I said again, this is what Minister of Presidency said. And I gave every one of them their flowers. Did I not? Did you hear me actually demean any of their work?
1: Mm.
0: I said, Madam Kubwe, the work that you've been trying to do to douse the stations, the work that Prime Minister Cyril Ramaphosa has been doing to douse the tensions. All the work that my colleagues who are South African in that room have been doing to douse the tensions. The work that Mr. Baloyi has been doing to douse the tensions. Indeed, the work that every one of us has been doing to douse the tensions. Yet, your colleague then goes ahead and says that. And is that smart? Which I think is a valid question. Mm. Do you think you are representing the government of South Africa well? Do you think you are representing your boss? I didn't say your boss. I said President Ramaphosa. Well, I mean, these are valid questions, but it's I believe as a result of that, and by the way, the minister doesn't say a word to me. Indeed, she doesn't even give me eye contact. She doesn't say anything. She's looking down on her table. But if somebody, if a journalist, a foreign journalist, is sitting there and is complimenting every single minister whose work she's aware of or whom she's had contact with about the work that they've been doing to actually douse the tensions and find a collaborative solution to the current moment. Sorry, is that person disrespecting? I need to ask, that's a direct question. Is that the South African idea of disrespecting their country?
1: It wouldn't be.
0: It's you and not. I know the amount of criticisms President Ramaphosa has been getting on the African continent with regards to how he is responding to this. But I don't say that. I said the work that he's been doing to actually douse the tensions. I gave him his flowers. But nobody hears that. Nobody heard that. Because I will, and I have every right, and I will not pull it back. I will not refrain from saying again, the question that the whole of South Africa should be asking is, why would the government minister who is the representative of the presidency, not just any ordinary minister, actually speak about another country, Nigeria, given our strong bilateral relationships, our strong diplomatic relationship. Indeed, we often say in Nigeria that our president and your president, they're probably brothers or something. Do you understand? Mm. We say they've got a bro code. Mm. Is that the way to speak? If she had spoken like, if I promise you, if she had been Nigerian and she said that, the Nigerian press would have come down on her. Forget the Nigerian press. WhatsApp, those who write articles would have taken, I promise you, the condemnation would have been national.
1: Iriti, unfortunately, I have to wrap up this conversation. I think we have to look for another space, another time to unpack a bit more. I still want to get, you know, a bit more insight on your experiences here in South Africa, and also what message would you be giving to Nigerians once you get back home. But unfortunately, we have really, really run out of time. I want to chat to you again soon. Can we make
0: the
1: time?
0: Message. My message is not all South Africans, number one. Number two, we are brothers. This is a family problem, and we have to come together to solve it. And I must finally say, I did not say there are no Nigerians doing drugs. I didn't say that, because that's the other thing that they're talking about on social media.
1: Yes.
0: I said to her, there are Nigerians doing other work. Why did you default to drugs?
1: Well, they have it. Iriti, thank you so much for joining us. We are going to chat again soon, but we're going to leave it there for now. Thank you so much. Really appreciate it.
0: Thank you.
1: There we go. Unfortunately, we have pressed out of time. I have to go to ads. We'll be back with you after this.
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1: Welcome back. You're still tuned in to News and Views. Myself, Salaam Makudi. Our time is 9:37 Central African Time. And as South Africans prepare to mark Mandela Day this upcoming Friday, many will be asking how best to honor Madiba's legacy of compassion, justice and service to others. Well, for Islamic Relief South Africa, Mandela Day is an opportunity to turn solidarity into action through their Walk for Freedom, Remembering Gaza initiative. This initiative aims to raise awareness of the ongoing humanitarian crisis in Gaza, while also encouraging communities to make meaningful differences through participation and support. And joining us now is Brother Ishaq Badad, community fundraiser at Islamic Relief South Africa, to give us more insight on this initiative and how, most importantly, you can be a part of it. Brother Ishaq, assalamu alaikum. Jazakallah so much for joining us. Welcome to the show.
2: Assalamu alaikum. Jazakallah for having me.
1: Pleasure is all ours. And I want us to jump right into it. Why has Islamic Relief South Africa chosen to commemorate Mandela Day through this very, very kind of different initiative, a Walk for Freedom and also Remembering Gaza?
2: You know, I want to say firstly is that that is more than a fundraising event. It's a visible demonstration that the people of Gaza have not been forgotten and that communities in South Africa continue to care. You know, Mandela Day encourages each of us to dedicate our time in service of others. And Nelson Mandela's legacy reminds us that the freedom, justice, and human dignity are universal rights that should be enjoyed by every person, regardless of where they live.
1: And that's very, very important to note. Let's talk about, you know, for those that are planning to join this walk, what can they expect come Friday? Take us through the program and what makes this event particular different and special from the others.
2: So, you see, this walk, let me start with the details first. And the Walk for Freedom will take place on Saturday, 18th of July, 2026. It will begin at the Islamic Relief offices in Emerentia, and the walk will commence at 8 a.m. So how it will work is that we will have our ladies walking separately. So our ladies will start walking at 8, and our brothers will therefore join at 20 past 8. Participants can look forward to a meaningful and family-friendly community event that brings together people from different backgrounds in support of a shared humanitarian cause. So it's not just about coming out and walking, but the way we've created or the way we've designed this walk is actually to bring out every different individual from different cultures, different places, to come out and walk for a cause. And the 6.7 kilometer route has been designed to accommodate people of varying fitness levels. So you don't have to be an athlete or you don't have to be a IROX winner, but it makes it accessible whether you're an experienced walker or somebody just looking to participate with family and friends.
1: I want to come back to, you know, what's at the core here, the reason why you guys have embarked on this, you know, initiative for Mandela Day, the crisis in Gaza. I think it has continued for, I think, years on end right now. From your perspective, being with Islamic Relief South Africa, people that are on the ground and have insight on the reality of Gaza today, why is it so important that people don't lose sight of what's happening? Why is it so important to always remind ourselves to have the same vigor, you know, for Palestine as we had after October the 7th?
2: You see, what normally tends to happen is once a disaster happens, everybody is focused on that disaster. But then when media attention fluctuates and the humanitarian needs in Gaza continue every single day. Families are still struggling to access sufficient food, drinking water, healthcare, and safe shelter. And, you know, the sad part is that children remain among the most vulnerable, facing interrupted education, trauma, limited access to basic needs. And those are like many things that we all take for granted, you know? So humanitarian organizations continue working under extremely difficult conditions to deliver life-saving assistance, but the scale of the need still remains enormous.
1: Very much so.
2: You know, continued public support is vital because humanitarian's cries do not end when they disappear from the headlines. You know, it doesn't mean that, okay, Gaza's not top of the headline at the moment. The need disappears.
1: And sometimes we seem to forget that aspect, Brother Jacques. But before I let you go, last two questions. Just beyond, you know, the fundraising aspect of the walk, what message do you hope that participants will take home after completing the Walk for Freedom? And also, number two, for those that are unable to attend, how else can they support Islamic Relief South Africa's humanitarian work? And I think most importantly, contribute to some of the relief efforts that you guys have in place.

0: Humanitarian action begins with ordinary people making a conscious decision to care about the well-being of others. And, you know, we also hope people leave inspired to continue supporting humanitarian causes beyond Mandela Day, understanding that vulnerable communities need ongoing support. And I know you made mention that how else can they support Islamic Relief? There's a few ways. If someone is unable to walk, we also have a pop-up market that's taking place on the 18th of July. It's happening at the Islamic Relief offices, which would be nice to have family, friends. You can come out, you can support our vendors, you can support our, we have many different vendors, there's a variety of stands we have. And also, individuals can contribute their zakat, sadaqah, lillah, helping Islamic Relief continue delivering life-saving humanitarian assistance and to vulnerable families. And also, finally, we invite people to stay connected with Islamic Relief by volunteering at future events, supporting our campaigns throughout the year, and continuing to stand alongside communities facing hardship, wherever they may be.
1: No, most importantly, I think just helping wherever that you can is the most important part. Brother Ishaq, those that want to contact IRSA, how do they get hold of you guys? Social media contact details?
0: So for our walk, for our walk for Gaza, the 6.7 kilometer walk, it's happening in KZN and it's happening in Johannesburg. So for Johannesburg, you can contact Ibrahim on 079-086-6053. 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
1: They have it.
0: Or you can even visit at our offices on number 157 Barry Herzog Avenue, Amarantia. And you can find out more information, how you can assist us on the day, what you can do on the day, and of course, about our upcoming events.
1: There you go. Ishaq Poddar, Community Fundraiser at Islamic Relief South Africa. Jazakallah so much for joining us. Really appreciate it.
0: Jazakallah so much for having me.
1: There you go. Going to take a quick break. When we come back, news and views continues after this.
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3: 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Now only what enter every day, 70 trucks only enter in a week. So people suffering. The people now only living in a tent. Currently, there is no good places, no building completely here in Gaza. All the tent camping and most of the building destroyed. People now more suffering.
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5: There's a Muslim brother, whether we agree or disagree with the legal corners of the matter or on what side of the fence we sit. How grievous was it for somebody to sit in Paul's Mall last night? And I visited Paul's Mall many times for matters. And I can tell you, it's not the ordinary cells that is being held under the court, or it's not the ordinary cells that you have, the jail cells that you have at your local police station. Paul's Mall is a hardened, old place that have the most calculated criminals that you can find. And I hope that he was put in a place that obviously is aligned to where we sit with his matter today.
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7: As medical professionals, we should be at the forefront of discussing and condemning these crimes against the hospitals, the staff, and the civilians who have taken refuge within the hospitals. Al-Shifa is only one of 36 hospitals that have been targeted and dismantled by the Israeli occupation forces. And if, as I said before, if we as medical professionals are not going to stand up for our colleagues, how can we expect international law to stand? How can we expect the rest of the world to continue respecting international law? Make sure that those people that say it's not my fight ceases. Because once you see that similarities, you see abandoned hospital beds, you see the ICU destroyed, I don't think you as a medical professional can stay neutral. And to say that you are separating the two is to claim neutrality but actually choosing the side of the oppressor. So there is no neutrality. We cannot be complicit by silence. We need to be advocating at all points for our patients and for all our colleagues and all of medical as a whole throughout the globe.
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9: I had access to a lot of things a lot of people don't or didn't have. But I decided to take a step back a few years ago, and I decided to speak out about things that are damaging not just to our nation, but to the continent as a whole. Because I do believe, like I've said previously, as a young Afrikaner who has been, or whose generations who have been on this continent for so long, I feel like I have a responsibility to take grip of the problems in this continent and take hand with fellow black and brown brothers and sisters and say, you know what, let's fix this. We don't have to live like this. We can work together and all of that. But where I do think the problem comes in with white saviorness, I do think we all have an ego. And I would agree that as all people, I have an ego, but I'm not in it for power. I'm not a politician. I don't believe in using power to get what you want. I believe in saying what I feel needs to be said.
4: Peter Adrian Grail, a political and human rights activist.
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0: First of all, Donald Trump is someone who's a chronic over-exaggerator. He tends to like to make things bigger than what they currently are. From what we know and what is confirmed on both sides is that there are indirect messages that are taking place between the United States and Iran through the intermediaries of Egypt, Pakistan, and Turkey. Donald Trump saying that it was only 2 days away from attacking Iranian power plants and then postponing it because of talks, I think is fallacious. It actually hides the fact that Donald Trump did not actually have a real plan to target Iranian power plants. If anyone knows anything about Iranian power plants in Iran, they are actually decentralized. Some of them cannot be even targeted because they're in mountains. What I think Trump is doing is that he's creating a narrative that can be used for a dual purpose.
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3: I think that it's been quite interesting for me to see how many of our Christian churches do not speak out about what is happening to the Christian Palestinians. We have a few faith leaders here in Cape Town who led a walk to St. George's Cathedral last year. I went to one of the events and they had so few people there. And I often ask my work colleagues, are your churches speaking out about what's happening in Al-Mahroor? Are they speaking out about how they're destroying the churches? Are they stealing land from Palestinian Christians? And it seems like the churches are not willing to engage on it. The community doesn't necessarily know how bad things are for the Christian community. And then you get people like the Kifnis and his followers who want to create the perception that Christians are being persecuted by Muslims in Palestine and not by Zionists. So I think it's very important for us to show the true face of Zionism. It's a settler colony. It doesn't care who it steals land from.
4: Aisha Bakas, who is with Mothers for Gaza, as well as the Palestine Solidarity
2: Salam
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2: 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Breaking stereotypes, moving boundaries, joining hands. 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
1: Welcome back. Still tuning into News and Views. Myself, Salah Lumakwidi. 5 minutes before we wrap up the show. And we're going to be switching gears now to another element of the conversation around immigration here in South Africa. It looks like it is no longer just a domestic issue. It is becoming a regional one. This is the government of South Africa is also ramping up border enforcement, workplace inspections and deportations. Neighboring countries are increasingly raising concerns about how their citizens are being treated. The latest one comes from Lesotho, where the Migrant Workers Association of Lesotho has appealed to the international community, accusing both South African and Lesotho authorities of failing migrant workers. The organization says Basotho are being unfairly turned away at border posts, declared undesirable without adequate explanation, and left stranded by bureaucratic delays and inconsistent immigration decisions. Lesotho's concerns are particularly significant because, as I mentioned, there's a unique relationship between South Africa and Lesotho. Entire communities in Lesotho depend on South Africa for employment. And there's thousands and thousands of Basotho that are crossing the border every day to work in mining, to work in agriculture, to work in domestic work, construction and industries, and their families also. You know, that is just a border away from each other, and livelihoods on both sides of the border that are deeply, deeply interconnected. The Border Management Authority has defended its tougher enforcement, arguing it is simply applying immigration laws equally and protecting South Africa's borders. But migrant groups insist that lawful migrants are increasingly being caught up in the crackdown. So What's the line? What's the line between legitimate border security and the protection of human dignity? And we're going to be getting more insight on the realities that Basotho are facing on the border post. We'll be speaking to Lerato Nelson Nkechi, Executive Director of the Migrant Workers Association of Lesotho. Lerato, thank you so much for joining us. Welcome to News and Views. Really appreciate you giving us your time. Lerato, are you there?
5: Good morning. Yeah, good morning. How are you?
1: I'm well. Thank you so much for giving us your time.
5: You're welcome.
1: I want to jump right into it. Can you just give us insight or put more insight on some of those challenges that you guys have outlined that are currently affecting Basotho who work in South Africa or who regularly have to, be in between these two countries since there's this quote-unquote crackdown that the Border Management Authority of South Africa is enforcing?
5: Well, thank you so much. Let me put the listeners across Africa and across the whole world. This is Lerato Nkechi here, Executive Director, American Backup Association of Lesotho. Yeah, we are dealing with a number of issues, especially migration on the side of Basotho. As you know, Basotho is surrounded by South Africa 100%. So, as we have our migrants crossing to South Africa, there's multiple of issues that we think our government, of course, and the government of Lesotho and South Africa, they have to sit and work on those. We have seen a lot of Basotho being denied entry into South African border posts, where they will only be told that they are not supposed to enter. And when you find out or you want, what is it that is happening, you cannot really get the news of the matter itself, which we believe the responsibilities of the authorities to tell if somebody has been denied entry. We also have concern regarding the issue of Basotho being declared undesirable, because that undesirable itself, it says they cannot go anywhere in the world. As we know, we are surrounded by South Africa. So that itself, even if we are going to Eswatini, we are going to Botswana, we are going to China, we have to pass through South Africa. That is another component that we are saying that itself, it has to be looked into, even if it's the law of South Africa. But we also know that also a national and the global protocols that is governing the landlocked countries. So that it denies the right of those Basotho, because they might not want to go to South Africa at that moment. They may want to go somewhere abroad. And that itself

Mr. Nketiah, are you still there? All right. We seem to have lost Mr. Nketiah there, while he's been giving some of the challenges that Basotho, especially migrant workers, are experiencing in South Africa's borders. And yeah, they've come out quite strongly, even using phrases such as unfair treatment. And while we're working on getting him back on air, I want him maybe to expand a bit on that. Are there, you know, some specific examples that they can give where it looks and feels like Basotho are being victimized at our border post, and also just how dependent are Basotho families on employment in South Africa and also accessing some amenities that are here in South Africa. Mr. Nketiah, can you hear me now? Mr. Nketiah, are you there? All right. We seem to be struggling to get hold of Mr. Nketiah. But then, have you been between Lesotho and South Africa? Have you traversed the two borders? And what was your experience, whether it's recently or, you know, before we saw this crackdown by the South African Border Management Authority? And also, for a country like Lesotho, do you think a country that is completely, you know, surrounded

0: surrounded by South Africa, shouldn't our laws, especially when it comes to border accessibility, be a bit more relaxed? Because as you heard there from Ms. Dinkechi, there's literally nowhere else for Basotho to go. So they can't leave their country without entering South Africa. They can't go anywhere else in the world without entering South Africa in some shape or form. So it raises a very, very important question about how different maybe border control needs to be around South Africa and Lesotho. Mr. Nkechi, are you there? Can you hear me?
1: Yes.
0: Before we lost you there for a moment, I wanted to ask just how dependent are Basotho, especially, you know, families, just how dependent are they on South Africa, whether it's with employment or it's with accessing, you know, amenities like shopping or schools or, you know, healthcare? And how has this moment almost disturbed, you know, the relationship that they have with South Africa, and also some of the needs that they need to secure in between the two countries?
1: This has caused a lot of inconvenience for both Basotho and South Africans, because since we have seen how different South Africans have hired Basotho to do a lot of work for them. You can name transport, most of the trucks and operators, they are from Basotho. If you talk of farming, you see, as I said, there are a lot of Basotho are working in those farms. If you look at domestic workers, so all those, you see, okay, it has affected a lot of families, both the employer and the employee. That is why we are saying both countries have to sit, look for another bilateral agreement that is going to suit for both countries. So that at least we know we totally agree that people have to be documented. We should know who is in South Africa and who is in what. But that itself, it should be in a manner that both countries, they are benefiting. In that sense, we will know who is in South Africa, and we will know who is supposed to be there and who is supposed to be there. Then authorities will take those who are not complying with the rules and regulations, they will be taken care of. But as for the law-abiding citizens, really, there must be any piece of legislation that is going to allow these two countries, for each citizen, to work, to attend school, to do anything in a session for all parties. Nothing can hinder any progress in those, so that at least we know people will be working freely, they have a special dispensation, people will be working. You can see, if you go to VFS, you will see how many Basotho have applied for a Lesotho special permit, then that later was called Lesotho exemption permit. It will tell you that Basotho, they want to be documented in South Africa. Of course, there's a very small fraction of those who do not want to be documented. And those are the criminals, that we can say. Indeed, the law has to take its course for those. But those who are want to be documented, really, we have to document them and allow them to work as documented migrants.
0: In closing, has there been any kind of engagement with the Lesotho government or, you know, the South African government to try and, you know, have that meeting point, as you mentioned, that would see things being a bit easier for residents of Lesotho, the citizens of Lesotho, and those of South Africa? Because you mentioned it is two ways. There are South Africans that want to come into Lesotho and do business and vice versa, and also, you know, get access to some of the amenities between the two countries.
1: Pardon me?
0: Mr. Nkechi, can you hear me?
1: Yes, Yeah, I can hear you now.

0: Yes, I was just saying, has there been any kind of communication with the government of Lesotho and the government of South Africa to try and iron out these issues? Are there maybe plans to do so in the near future?
1: Yeah, we had last week, I think it was on Thursday or Wednesday, we had a meeting with the Minister of Foreign Affairs in Lesotho. All we are saying, we understand the pressure, we understand that there's a bilateral agreement between Lesotho and South Africa by National Commission. That has to be effective and it has to work effectively for both countries, because we understand also that there is a lot that has to be done between these two countries, but that itself shouldn't stop Basotho from going wherever they want. But our clear message is that I think this and this availability, it has to be maybe see how that can be. It be put aside, because it is putting people at risk and this.
0: All right. I think we've lost Mr. Lerato Nelson and Keshe, the executive director of the Migrant Association of Lesotho. But I think that's where we're going to wrap it up. I think we got the gist of that conversation. But yeah, hey, conversation around migration, especially in the southern Africa, it's becoming challenging. And the challenge facing governments today, at least in the SADC region, is finding a way to uphold the rule of law without undermining the regional partnerships shared by the people of SADC. There's deep history, there's human dignity that is play, and there's a long connection between people of Southern Africa, and I think it would be sad if we reach a point where those connections are being severed all in the name of border control, which is also very important. But I mean, Lesotho and South Africa, what do you expect people from Lesotho to do when you have draconian border management authority for people that pass through this border each and every day, and there's no other way to leave the country? We've come to the end of today's edition of News and Views. Thank you so much for staying with us for the past 2 hours and 10 minutes. I'll be back with you again tomorrow for the Wednesday edition of the show. Julie Ali follows after this for mid-morning with Julie Ali, and I'll be back with you again tomorrow, as I mentioned. Shop, shop.
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0: The recital of Juzadeh was brought to you by an anonymous sponsor for the Isale Thawab of Sayyida Ismail Gutta, Nabi Sallallahu Alaihi Wasallam, and all Marhumin.
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2: Bismillah ar-Rahman ar-Rahim. Assalamu alaikum. Welcome to the mid-morning show with me, Julie Ali. And as always, alhamdulillah, we have amazing guests lined up for you to talk about very relevant issues. A very quick rundown. We will be talking with Lionel Miller, founder and CEO of Safe Talk. We're going to be concentrating on men's mental health. Mishka Taladia, founder of Subha Sisterhood, will be joining us and we'll be talking about finding and belonging. Also on the show, we'll talk with Anisa Musa, national coordinator at the National Shelter Movement of South Africa, and we are going to be talking about growing safer communities for women. But first up, I have two lovely young ladies in studio with me. And I'm so blown away by the concept that they have introduced. And that is why we have them in studio today to talk about something that they truly, truly passionate about. They are Habiba Yusuf and Zainab Asif. And they are going to talk to us about bookaholics. Alhamdulillah, assalamu alaikum, dearest sisters, dearest girls.
3: Alaikum assalam.
2: It is wonderful having you guys here, and we're going to talk about how this started out for you, why it's important, and I often ask the question to young people as well, very especially with social media having taken over our lives in such a huge way, that are books still relevant? And here comes two young girls, young ladies, gorgeous ladies, who started something called Bookaholics. Let's start with you, Habiba. Are you friends? Have you been friends for a long time?
3: We actually cousins.
2: Oh, okay. Yeah. Mashallah. Okay. How did this concept start, Habiba?
3: From young, my mother used to collect books, and like we just collected so many books that we thought we'd start selling them. I love reading. I used to love reading growing up as well. And we have a lot of collections. So we thought we'd sell them to the community because a lot of books out there are really expensive. So we thought we'll sell them at more affordable prices for other people because they don't read so much because of the prices. Me and Zainab, we loved reading a lot, so we thought we'd share that love with the community as well.
2: Subhanallah. Zainab Asif, welcome to the studio. It's great to have you here. It's great to be talking with young people who have this passion for reading. I too was an avid reader as I was growing up. I loved reading, and I learned so much from reading. So, you know, You increase your knowledge, your understanding. And then, of course, it's also the pictures you create in your mind as you're reading. Yeah. So, subhanAllah for that. So, Zainab Asif, tell us a little bit about yourself. And when Habiba brought the idea to you, how did you respond?
4: So, I have always been, like, I always stay at her house. I'm like, we like sisters more than cousins. So, I'm always at my auntie. And we always do things together. So we were really happy because we always loved reading. So we, as she said, we had a lot of books and all. So we decided to sell them to other people so they can also gain benefits from them.
2: So you've started Bookaholics. Where is your stall? How often do you man the stall? And how long have you been in operation?
4: In the Oriental Plaza opposite Samusa Den. we have a shop. It's called Ibza Trading. In yeah.
2: So what it's, do you put out a table?
4: We have tables.
2: Okay.
4: Yeah, and then we leave the books there. And so we're not there all the time. We're there like when we have free weekends, and obviously when we're not writing exams, because our parents wouldn't let us go when we're writing exams. And in the holidays, we're there.
2: To you, Habiba, what has been the most rewarding moment since opening your bookshop?
3: I definitely say sitting here today, because clearly we are being noticed by the community, and a lot of other people are seeing the growth of our business, Bookaholics. Definitely, I love earning money as well from this business and using it on other stuff as well. Being noticed is also being noticed by the community for our books, and seeing a lot of other people starting to read more is also really rewarding too.
2: Subhanallah. So what do you say to people, other people out there that have had similar experiences as yourselves, being exposed to books from a very young age and have a huge collection of books and don't know what to do with it? Obviously, we don't want them to be in competition with
3: yes.
2: you. But when, how can they benefit the community with those books, either selling them at a very reasonable price, or I'm not sure, your suggestion?
4: Yeah. No, you can sell them at an affordable price so that people can get them, because so many places sell books at a really expensive price. Mm-hmm. So selling them at an affordable price helps them get more.
2: Okay, so tell me about yourself, Zainab Asif. How old are you?
4: I'm 13 and I'm in grade 8 in JMS.
2: Oh, mashallah. What are your teachers? How have your teachers responded to you regarding this?
4: My teachers are really happy that we started this, and they're encouraging us to carry on.
2: Okay. I did ask Habiba just now, but I, of course, gave her two or three questions at the same time, so we didn't get to the answer regarding how long have you been running this bookstore?
3: It's actually been a few years. My mother originally started the business, and we started helping out during our free time and on Saturdays, because also as well we loved business
4: and then
3: reading.
4: We started having a lot of fun, so then we said, why not carry on?
2: Okay.
3: Yes.
2: That's motivation enough. Okay, as I indicated just now in my opening, we have two young ladies in studio with us. They're just started high school, am I right?
4: I'm in grade 8, she's in grade 10.
2: Okay, there you go. So I'm dying to hear what they're going to tell us about their futures, what they're planning on doing once they've done with their schooling. And, of course, so much more to unpack on the show. It is 13 after 11 o'clock. Let's go for our first ad break. And when we come back, please stay right where you are. We are talking with Habiba Yusuf and Zainab Asif about Bookaholics.
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2: Welcome back. It is 16 after 11 o'clock. This is the mid-morning show with me, Julie Ali, and our first two guests, two young ladies, both in high school. They are cousins. They're related. They are Habiba Yusuf and Zainab Asif. They are here to talk about their venture, which is called Bookaholics. They operate out of the Oriental Plaza, and we were talking off-air, and I kind of asked, is it worth their while? Are they seeing a keen interest in people wanting to buy books and paying, even though, of course, they're selling their books at a greatly reduced price? And they're very enthusiastic because they believe that there is interest and they are making money. So, Zainab, tell us a little bit about yourself. Habiba, are you also at JMS?
3: Yes, I go to JMS in Crosby. I just joined there in grade 10, and I plan on maybe going into the medical field in the future.
2: Inshallah,
3: yes.
2: Medical field, let's be more specific.
3: I might do radiography, or maybe I'll become a pharmacist.
2: Inshallah. And what about you, Zainab?
4: Also, either pharmacy or a doctor. Hopefully.
2: Great stuff. In preparation to follow those dreams, going into the, both of you wanting to go into the medical field, what sort of books do you read?
4: I really like Enid Blyton and David Williams. Chris Coffey is also really good.
2: Okay. And how about you, Habiba?
3: Well, when I read books, I like to make it different to like my schoolwork and what else I do. So I read more like mystery and
4: fiction.
3: Yeah, more like fiction books. I love Nancy Drew, Enid Blyton, the Land of Stories series. That's definitely my favorite.
2: Okay. What has been, I'm going to ask both of you the same question, and let's hear what how you respond to this question. What has been the most rewarding moment for you when you're at your bookstall or your book table and people come up and start engaging with you?
3: It's definitely seeing the greater response that we have gotten. A lot of more people are coming to see books, buy them, ask for others that we may not have. It's seeing that lots of more people are interested in books other than just us.
2: Your biggest moment, you know, rewarding moment whilst selling your books?
4: Obviously that, and seeing the joy on people's face, and obviously earning money, because we do need a few things that...
2: that you'd like to have,
4: yeah.
2: Of course. Which teenager doesn't yearn to get, you know, what's fashionable, what's in, what everyone else is talking about, what's trending, I can imagine. Okay, so now you guys are selling off books that you guys have collected over the years. What happens when you've sold all of those books from your collection? How and where are you going to source your books? Because people will keep coming back to you because of the books are so affordable.
4: We buy pre-loved and new books, and then we just resell them.
2: So where do you source them from?
4: We get them from, what's it called?
3: There's on the market, there's a lot of people that my mother usually manages, like
4: the online business,
3: the online stuff, where to get the books from. So she'll find people who have their people who are selling books that they're no more reading, and we'll buy those at also affordable prices and resell them.
2: Okay, so anyone watching us this morning who has a library full of books and clearly are not going to be, you know, reading them or passing them down to their family, they can get in touch with your mom sell their books off to her. In terms of that, what is the criteria in terms of the type of books, the condition of the books, and pricing? Because say, for example, I want to sell off a whole lot of my books. I won't have an idea what to ask for in terms of price, you know?
4: Mm. As you said, our mom handles the online business. We are not so online because we don't have phones. Our parents are very strict.
2: Oh, good.
4: So my auntie handles all those things. And obviously, the book has to be in a good condition, a readable condition. It can't be damaged.
2: Sure.
4: And the pricing has to be good, affordable, so that people can, you know, get them.
2: Okay. Types of books? Are there specific types, Habiba, that you would guide people and say, okay, if you have these types of books, or would mom really just buy, if the price is good and the conditions excellent, will they then buy the books and put them on the table?
3: We definitely have a huge variety of books. There's all kinds of books. We have kids' books, self-care books, motivational books. What I would recommend to people, what they most enjoy. Obviously, everyone has different
4: opinions.
3: They could have like mystery, romance,
4: fiction.
3: Yes, all of that.
2: What about someone listening into us and watching us this morning? They've got the books, but they don't necessarily want to sell off their books. They're not interested in the money, obviously. If they came to you guys with perhaps 10, 20 books and say, here are my books, can you give me like for like, exchange the books rather than exchanging the books for money?
4: I don't think we do that.
3: We haven't
4: met such a situation before.
2: But you might do.
3: If it comes and the books are maybe in a good condition and what they want to exchange with us is at the same value, we might consider it.
2: Mm. Okay, then here's another one. Lots of people have lots of Islamic literature, interesting Islamic literature in really good condition. Is there a market for that at your bookstore, at Bookaholic?

0: books?
1: Right now, we don't have
0: Islamic books.
1: So Islamic books, but it would be good for us to start selling them.
0: We were thinking about getting.
2: Okay, so whoever has a whole lot of books, they can, in fact, doesn't matter what subject matter it might be and whether it is Islamic or not, Mom is willing to look at it.
1: Yes, but we don't usually take donations.
0: Yeah,
1: maybe if they're willing to like sell it to us. And then we're gonna resell it to the community.
2: Okay. Mm-hmm. Okay, so we got that. How do you guys, and I know you say that you go on the weekends, but in terms of homework, study time, how do you balance your time with being at the bookstore, Bookaholics? And because you are passionate mm-hmm. about it, are you not? Mm. And also then balancing that with exams.
0: Yeah.
2: And I guess if you have any assignments, that does take a lot of time.
1: Yes.
2: How do you balance that, Habiba?
1: I usually first finish off all the work that I need to do for school, studying, revising, homework, and then during my free time, I'll go to the plaza to help out with the selling books. It's usually on Saturday that I go, and during my free time, yes.
2: And you don't take shortcuts with your homework or anything?
0: No.
2: Just checking. You guys have indicated that books build stronger communities, and that's definitely true. Can you share how you've seen reading make a difference in people's lives?
0: People have been less online on social media, and they've started reading a bit more, and that is obviously the main goal. So okay. We would like that. Like, obviously, social media is important. You have to have a bit. Like, you can see websites like BookTok, and you can use those resources for knowledge.
2: If you had to give advice to your younger siblings and people in the community, but people that are way younger than you, regarding books and help them create a love for books, Zainab, what would that be? Habiba.
1: I definitely first recommend them reading something that they're passionate about and what they enjoy, so that they can start understanding the joy of reading, and that can get them into reading more. And reading also, it's not just reading. You can learn a lot from books. So I'd advise them on reading a lot, getting them to read things that they enjoy reading.
2: For people who might say to you, young people, that we would like to start reading, but we can't afford the books, and the library is way too far away from our home for us to go and lend books from the library, what would you say to them?
0: We'd try and show them our affordable books, and hopefully let them get those.
2: Do you have children's books as well?
0: Yes, we do have children's books.
2: Are they big sellers? Yes.
0: Yeah, they are very big sellers.
2: People are interested in children's
0: children
2: books.
0: Children do come, and they really do like them, and then they get them.
2: Okay. What's your, Habiba, your vision for Bookaholics over the next few years, and how can the community support your mission?
1: We definitely hope to expand our business by maybe the community buying from us, because we are a local, more affordable business for selling books. So expand our business through that, seeing more people, especially our age, read more books instead of spending all their time on social media, and just gain a lot of knowledge from the books they read.
2: Zainab, I'm going to put this question to you. When I asked both of you what your dreams and wishes are for the future and what you'd like to do after you finished high school, I was pleasantly surprised that both of you said that you want to go into the medical field. But I was also expecting some sort of a response regarding your bookstore. What's going to happen to your bookstore once you guys have gone to university?
0: Hopefully, inshallah, we'll expand our business and maybe get a bigger, just a shop for books, because we do sell other things except the books, like jewelry and all.
2: Okay. By the way, is there not a bookstore in the plaza per se?
0: There is, like the shops that sell the Islamic books.
2: Yes.
0: But I haven't seen, I'm not too sure. No.
2: There
0: isn't.
2: All right, Habiba, amongst your friends, school and out of school, and other members of your extended family, are you finding that young people in your age group are interested in reading?
1: Yes, actually, at school, I have a lot of friends who bring a book to school every day. And when, like, they're done with their work or during break time, they'll read about it, or they're always talking about the books they've read the previous night. So it's really nice to see that.
2: Okay, we won't almost come to the end of the interview. Your final thoughts on Bookaholics, the interview, and going forward regarding your love for books.
1: It's definitely great that we're getting such a large response for Bookaholics.
0: And we're getting noticed.
1: Yeah, and being this will contribute to expanding our business. And
2: Inshallah.
1: And also I want to add, if you'd love to buy books from us, please DM 084-461-7845 or bookaholics.za on Instagram for more adult motivational books.
2: Inshallah. Final words from you, Asifa.
0: You guys can DM
2: Pardon.
0: Us. Sorry.
2: Zainab Asif. Asif is your surname. Okay.
0: You guys can DM us for more books, and hopefully, inshallah, we get supported locally and help the communities.
2: Inshallah. And you are, by way of Bookaholics, you firmly believe you are growing the love of books in young people.
1: Yes, mm-hmm. Definitely.
2: Mashallah.
0: Obviously, there is a few days when there's nobody buys a few books, and you just have to wait for them to
2: get
0: them.
2: Does that disappoint you?
0: I don't think it disappoints us, because we like know that books will always not be sold. So, but yeah, they do buy a lot.
2: Right. But there are days when it's really
0: slow. There are days when it's quiet.
2: Okay. Mm. So what do you do then? Isn't that an opportunity for you to grab a book and start reading?
0: Yes, we do.
1: Yes, on Saturday when we were actually at the plaza,
0: we actually started reading the
1: books. While
0: we were
1: waiting for people to come, we grabbed a book and we started reading.
2: Yeah. Wonderful. It was really great having you both here. Thank you so much. You were a breath of fresh air, alhamdulillah.
0: Jazakallah for having us.
2: Our pleasure entirely, and continue touching lives in a positive way, and lots and lots and lots of ongoing success for Bookaholics to grow from strength to strength. Thank you, and thank you. Keep us in your du'as. Assalamu alaikum to you both. It is exactly 11:31. This is the Mid-Morning Show, moving along as we bid farewell and khuda hafiz to these two lovely young ladies, Habiba Yusuf and Zainab Asif from Bookaholics. They are based at the Oriental Plaza, and if you are a book lover, or if you want to gift something meaningful to someone, that's the place to go to Bookaholics. Buy a couple of books and make sure that you gift it. It is a gift that lasts a lifetime. Let's go for a break. And when we come back, we'll be joined by Anissa Musa.
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1: Bismillah ar-Rahman ar-Rahim. Assalamu alaikum and welcome back. This is the Mid-Morning Show with me, Julie Ali. We are now going to be joined by Anisa Musa. She is the National Coordinator at the National Shelter Movement of South Africa. We're going to be talking about an initiative called Spring into Hope. Assalamu alaikum to you, dearest Anisa Musa. Welcome to the show. Lovely to have you here again.
2: Wa alaikum salam to you, Sister Ali, and all the listeners out there.
1: Amazing work that you're involved in, and of course we are going to be talking about the initiative that you guys at the National Shelter Movement are embarking on. It is growing safer communities for women. Talk to us about it. We do know that our communities are rife with GBV issues, and we rely heavily on organizations like yourself to create safe spaces and also to create the awareness about these issues and for people to know that they can speak up and ask the perpetrators to stop. So where are we regarding this initiative?
2: Okay, so just a couple of things to touch on, and I think I can just tell you a little bit about the National Shelter Movement of South Africa and then the initiative. So the National Shelter Movement of South Africa is a registered NPO with the National Department of Social Development. And so we're an affiliate or an umbrella body for about 90 gender-based violence shelters all over South Africa. We've got a 24-hour toll-free

0: hotline where women can call in, or if you know of someone who is in an abusive relationship and needs help, we would place a survivor or a victim into a gender-based violence shelter all over South Africa, right? Amongst other things, we also have our Indaba, and we do capacity building for shelters, so we support shelters, we engage in policy review, legislation review, research, and we mentor shelters. But for the purposes of this initiative, as you mentioned, we are embarking on a fundraising event on the 30th of August this year. It's going to be in partnership with the NISA Institute of Women's Development. And the NISA Institute of Women's Development is what we would call a sister organization. They're also an affiliate shelter with the National Shelter Movement and on the Secretariat. We are based together. We share an office space in Indonesia. And so the fundraiser is meant to support a joint initiative. Both organizations work in the gender-based violence and gender equality spaces. NISA is what we call a victim empowerment organization. They do outreach work, awareness work on gender-based violence. They also do training, where they be counseling training on gender-based violence, and also have a shelter based in Indonesia for survivors of gender-based violence. So, like I said, the event is happening on the 30th of August. It's going to be at the Balmoral Wedding Conference venue in De Deer. It's a community event, and I would like to think that it's going to bring families together. But it's more than just a fundraiser. It's about creating awareness about gender-based violence. And that's one of the big things that we can't, turn a blind eye to. And just on that note, if you don't mind, I know I'm taking a bit of space, but I think it's important since we are the event is going to support the cause, just to bring into place some kind of stats. And according to the South African National Gender-Based Violence Study, 40% of women have already experienced some kind of abuse. We're experiencing, according to police reports, 116 rapes every day, 20 sexual assaults every day. The numbers are high. And according to the Human Science Research Council, 33.8% femicide increases annually. So every year it's going up. Those numbers are not coming down. 95% of rapes are not even reported. So those are just knowing that South Africa is the rape capital of the world is a scary thing. It has been declassified a national disaster in November 2025 at the G20. So those are scary numbers and something that we can't ignore. So the event is not just to raise funds to support survivors through our programs and through our services, but also to highlight and bring awareness to communities about the scourge of gender-based violence and femicide.
1: We know that you've been working in the space and the organizations that you've mentioned, NISA, and of course the current company that you're with, that is the National Shelter Movement, are doing amazing work. And I'm kind of wondering, people are aware that we are the rape capital of the world. And I wonder, even though we're number one on that list, and it's nothing to be proud about, of course, do we kind of do comparisons with other countries around the world? And what is it that they are doing? What is it that they get right? What sort of awareness campaigns do they put out? That's not to say that they don't have similar issues as we in South Africa. And, you know, should we be kind of following their lead? Should we be learning? What is it that we ought to be learning from other countries which is managing to keep their issues down? I do know that at some point a couple of years ago, India was the rape capital, and I'm not sure if their numbers have come down. So where are you guys at currently in terms of, apart from creating awareness, being more proactive so that we can bring our numbers down, that men can respect the women folk in their lives?
0: Okay, so that's a good question. And I should also then mention to you that in September 2025, several of the National Shelter Movement representatives attended a

0: is that gender-based violence is global. A lot of them struggle, and it's also influenced by a lot of political fields, culture, ethnicity. So each country has its own set of dynamics. What was important, what were some important observations, is the escalating prevalence of digital facilitated gender-based violence. But when you ask what are they doing differently, and I think one of the biggest realizations there was government, what we call political will. And the countries that do better in terms of addressing gender-based violence are the ones that have government support. Now, the South African government, as you know, we've been struggling with funding. We don't have enough resources to, and the numbers I mentioned doesn't even get attended to with the budgets that we get. Government supports us between 39 and 41% per shelter. Bed spaces are not adequate. Women are coming with complexities and what we call intersections. Addiction is one of them. Mental health is another one of them. Disability is another one of them. Shelters cannot, they only accommodate based on the kind of resources that they have access to. So, you know, and that's one of the reasons why fundraisers are so important for NGOs like NISA and the National Shelter Movement, is we constantly have to outsource or seek alternative sources of income and funds, because we cannot only sustain programs and services with the limited funds that we get. They're also inconsistent. They're not sustained. You know, at the moment, Gauteng is going through a very difficult time. That's also having ripple effects on other provinces where what we call the SLAs are not being signed on time, or they're not getting timeous payment. So, you know, it's an ongoing struggle. And also bearing in mind the increasing cost of living, we all know electricity hikes, petrol hikes in the recent times, those also affect shelters, because the cost of petrol, how do we transport survivors to hospital? How do we at the National Shelter Movement, fortunately we have the support of Uber. So when we place a woman into a shelter, we book them an Uber. That's a very, very generous and helpful service that they provide. But a lot of women can't even get a shelter in provinces where there isn't an Uber, in remote areas, in rural areas. How does a woman get from where she's at to a police station, to a shelter, to a clinic, to whatever basic service she needs? So just to paint a picture of what the realities are on the ground. And in South Africa, yes, we do have a lot of great policies. We have a lot of fantastic frameworks and models, but because of the lack of funding, unfortunately, those don't get translated. There's a lot of organizations that are doing great work, but because of all of that, it's fragmented. People are doing their own thing, and we are making a difference. It's not that we're not making a difference, but we're not seeing great impact the way we
1: would. Okay. All right, Anissa, we've got to go for an ad break, but I must say that it sounds really bleak and frightening indeed. And I kind of wonder, if there weren't organizations such as yours, what would the outcome really be like for women in South Africa? Let's go for that break. When we come back, we'll continue this discussion with Anissa Musa, National Coordinator of the National Shelter Movement of South Africa.
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5: We're talking with Anissa Musa. We're talking about this amazing event that's going to be happening at the end of August. It's a fundraiser for the National Shelter Movement. Anissa, how's the funds that will be raised on that particular day be used regarding the upliftment of women and very especially for the shelter movement of South Africa? And I'm just thinking as I speak with you as well, is inshallah it will be a sold out event, which I know it will be. But even that is not quite enough, is it?
6: No, not at all. You know, I think what we want to say is organizations like ours need to run programs. And, you know, when people fund something or sponsor something, it's branded, it's material, and we appreciate every donation, every sponsorship, every contribution makes a big difference. But also remembering that organizations need to run programs and provide services, and that takes operational costs, it takes staffing, it takes electricity, it takes phone, it takes stationery, it takes all those things to be able to run. So basically, the fundraiser is meant to supplement existing funding sources, which, like I said, you know, it's an ongoing thing. We as an NGO, we can't afford to say, okay, we've got enough funding indefinitely. That's a luxury. No funding is. We constantly have to look ahead, prepare for ahead. We've got staff also to pay. We've got programs to run. We've got services to provide. We've got survivors who depend on the services that we provide.
5: So on the actual day of the fundraiser, which sounds absolutely wonderful, I know it's going to be a truly a day of wonderful celebration. You will be celebrating survivors, obviously. You'll be celebrating caregivers. You're going to be celebrating people like yourselves that make a difference in the lives of GBV victims. But what are you hoping that the attendees will take away from this afternoon of connection, celebration and purpose?
6: So I mentioned one of the big things is to create awareness, not just about gender-based violence, but also about the organizations like the NSM and the NISA Institute for Women's Development. But I think also, like I said, to reinforce, we will be celebrating, it is Women's Month. We want to draw attention to that, but we also want to leave the audience with hope from some. There is, you know, you used the word bleak earlier, and yes, the statistics do sound bleak, but I think what keeps us going is knowing that we're in a space where we can try to make a difference, and there are success stories. There are women who've survived abusive relationships, turned their lives around, and we say shelters are an opportunity for transformation. So we're hoping that people will leave there with a better sense of the work that we do, the reality of gender-based violence, with the realization that gender-based violence is all of our responsibility. It's not just organizations like ours. All of us have either, if we haven't been directly abused, alhamdulillah for that, but we may have come across someone, know someone who is in an abusive relationship, what is it that we can do to help them? And how is it that we make our contribution? And I'm hoping that after this event, people who didn't know a lot about our organizations will know more, that they will make contributions. And contributions don't only come in monetary form. They come in support, they come in awareness, it comes through referrals. So whatever assistance and support we can get, that will be appreciated. We're also going to have great guest speakers, motivational speakers on empowerment. So yes, inshallah, you know, whoever does attend will not only have a good time, but also come out of there with a different perspective, a refreshed perspective, and a commitment maybe, and even a pledge to support organizations like ours.
5: Inshallah, we have a very closed community. So there are two, you know, there are two issues here. The one is that if I am aware of a GBV issue or GBV issues happening in my immediate vicinity, what can I do? I'm afraid to get involved. I'm afraid to be snubbed. I'm afraid that they'll tell me to mind my own business. So that's the one part. And then our community is a very closed community. They don't like talking about their personal business. They will tell you where to get off, and they keep their issues very, very private for a whole host of reasons. For, you know, and they're afraid of the different types of repercussions, and very especially the woman who's being abused may not want to call out her abuser. There's lots that she has to consider. Maybe she's totally financially dependent on him. She thinks about the children. She doesn't want to face the situation of a broken family, etc., etc., etc. So in the next 3 minutes, if you could please respond to that before we wrap up, inshallah.
6: Okay, that's a very important statement that you made. Stigma still exists around gender-based violence, not only in our communities, in the African communities. So stigma will always be there. I think it becomes our responsibility, like I said earlier, not to turn a blind eye. Yes, you are going to get, and there's obviously boundaries, but we can certainly try. We can certainly reach out to survivor. We can offer them assistance. We can give them a phone number. Like I'm going to share with you our 24-hour toll-free helpline number in a minute or so. But giving support, and we also have a nice what we call a safety plan for women who are in abusive relationships or are looking to leave those relationships. NISA also does counseling walk-in clients and telephonic. So they are different. So you can offer a survivor. And what's nice also is that with telephonic, it's discreet. Even with our 24-hour helpline, that's one of the things, it's confidential. The screening is done telephonically and you placed immediately. The details of the shelter that you placed at is kept confidential. We don't share that for safety reasons, both the safety of that particular survivor as well as all the survivors at the shelter. So even when people want to donate, we connect them by email to the shelter managers, but we don't disclose details. So as far as possible, we try to contain and also respect privacy and confidentiality. So what can you do? You can share the National Shelter Movement's details, our 24-hour helpline number. It's toll-free and we place all over the country. It's 0800-001-005. You can also call our landlines for NISA at 011-854-5804 or 101-007. I don't know how much more time I have for numbers, but I don't want to bombard you with too many numbers.
5: Okay, we actually have come to the end of the interview. So very quickly, how do people get hold of tickets and what more can the community do to support your organization?
6: So you can log on to our website, but also you can contact our landline number, the number that I just shared with you. We are putting out quite a few posts. So the posts that you had flighted a few minutes ago, there's contact numbers on there. There's email addresses for Melanie, that's M-E-L-A-N-I-E at nationalsm.org.za. And you can contact Moaza at M-O-A-Z-A at nisa.org.za. Those are the email addresses. I shared with you our toll-free number. If you really don't get through, you can get through there. And I shared with you our landline numbers.
5: So good luck. I'm more than certain tickets are going to be sold out very, very quickly.
6: Inshallah.
5: And I know it's going to be an absolutely wonderful celebration and a wonderful event. And please, people, go out, get your tickets, don't miss out, knowing that you're going to have a fun-filled day, but also that the money is going to a very, very worthy cause. Anissa Musa, thank you indeed for being with us. Till the next time, as always, may Allah subhanahu wa ta'ala accept all of your efforts.
6: Assalamu alaikum to all the listeners. Well, I look forward to seeing you all at our fundraiser.
5: Inshallah. It is exactly 1:01. We're moving along into the second hour of the mid-morning show.
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1: Welcome back. It's 8 after 12 o'clock. Our next guest is Mishka Taladia. She is the founder of Suba Sisterhood. I hope I'm saying that correctly. But I think she's more than that. She was highly recommended for this interview. My dear friend Rehana couldn't stop talking about Mishka. So here she is talking about, she's going to be talking, of course, about the Suba Sisterhood. Assalamu alaikum. Welcome to the program.
2: Thank you for having me.
1: Okay, would you like to sit closer to
2: yes,
1: the mic, please? Okay.
2: Will do.
1: We're going to focus on Suba Sisterhood, but I'm sure you are much, much more than that. Who is Mishka Taladia? What does her real life look like?
2: Okay, so I've been in Joburg now for 16 years. Time flies. I'm actually from Cape Town, born and raised. I am a mom of three beautiful kids.
1: Mashallah.
2: Jazakallah. They are incredibly busy, and it's been, it's a learning curve, learning to be a mom to three very different kids. And I live here in Joburg with my husband and them. So I'm a working mom and trying to figure out how to balance all of those roles.
1: You're a working mom. What line of work are you in, and how does that tie in with the Suba Sisterhood? And you are going to tell us exactly how it came about and what it's all about. So what line of work are you in?
2: I am an economist by training. So I studied economics, and I worked for many years, about 15 years. I worked in international development, focusing primarily on Africa, Africa's many, many challenges, and also our opportunities. And in that line of work, I think what I realized was that there are so many different ways to think about development, so many different ways to think about how we might all contribute to a better world, a more equal world, a more just world. And I found that working in international development, oftentimes we're concerned with a global perspective, you know, what's happening in the geopolitics of everything and how conflicts are affecting our position in the world and how secure we feel. And that can be daunting. That can be incredibly overwhelming. And at the individual level, at the community level, it was hard for me, at least as a practitioner, to think about how change happens for individuals. And the link back to Suba Sisterhood is that I started to play with the ideas of the narratives that are part of our tradition as Muslims, our very rich kind of storytelling, I think, heritage, and that change processes when we think about it at the global scale, and we don't locate it into the moments in our lives, the stories that we have in our lives, we can feel just overwhelmed rather than feeling empowered and, you know, as important part of how change happens. And so that's where it comes from.
1: Okay, so you need to pronounce that again. You said it so beautifully. I mispronounced it just now.
2: Yeah.
1: And also tell us, what does it mean?
2: I will. Okay. So suhba, I mean, the word that we use most often is the sahaba, so the companions of Nabi Muhammad sallallahu alaihi wasallam. And all Arabic words, what I love about the Arabic language is that they all essentially derive from three letters. Sahaba, in this instance. And the rooting of Sahaba essentially means the type of companionship that is fortifying. It gives you strength, that like builds your resilience. So the idea is for Suba Sisterhood, it's a sisterhood, a movement of Muslim women who work together, who kind of enable the resilience of each other. And in that community, we find like more power and more wisdom to affect the changes that we want to see in the world.
1: Okay, yeah. We do know that many women within our communities, and of course there is not only in South Africa, but globally, this ongoing migration. So people are on the move a lot of the times. And I guess a lot of people live very far away from friends, family, very especially, and they're having to create connections with other people. And I'm wondering if this is why the sisterhood was perhaps formed, to give women a space, to make women feel connected, and possibly also help them, I don't know, overcome challenges that they might have. Yeah. So am I far off the mark here?
2: Very close to the mark.
1: Okay.
2: Yes, absolutely.
1: So fill in the gaps for us.
2: I had this idea for Sohba Sisterhood some years ago. And last year I had the space to then figure out if my assumptions, what I'm seeing, resonates with other people's reality. My experience as a Muslim woman is not everyone's experience as a Muslim woman. So I interviewed women. I interviewed 42 women and, you know, globally diverse group of women. I thought they would be mostly located in South Africa, but that wasn't the case. So there's a number of women in different West African countries and then across MENA, into the UK and Europe. And Southeast Asia and Indonesia specifically. And the interviews revealed exactly as you're saying. One of the most prevalent responses I received from women was that they feel isolated. That is whether or not actually they're in a Muslim community. So Muslim women who are, you know, rooted in family structures and communities that are predominantly Muslim, they still feel isolated because there's this feeling of being too Muslim for some spaces and not Muslim enough for others, which, you know, even as I say it now, I still get chills thinking about it, because
1: absolutely,
2: whether or not, you know, that feeling of being judged comes from external, so outside the Muslim community, or internal, other Muslim women, other Muslim men, you know.
1: You're still up against it.
2: You're feeling isolated because you're other than what is the norm around you.
1: You just don't fit in for some reason or the other. Okay.
2: Yeah,
1: Let's go for an ad break. When we come back, I just find this so fascinating. We're going to talk more about the Sohba Sisterhood, inshallah. Please stay with us. We're also going to ask Mishka, you know, who is it that could join this sisterhood? Is there criteria involved? And what happens when I do join the sisterhood? So all of that and more right after the ad break. Stay with us.
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1: It's 18 after 12 o'clock, and what I love about this job of mine is the amazing people that I get to meet, that I get to talk to, and how it grows me as a person and opens up my mind. Subhanallah. And I have the amazing Mishka Tiladia, founder of Sohba Sisterhood, talking about a space where hopefully, if you join up, you can be yourself. So just to give more context, people listening to us still not grasping what we're talking about and what the sisterhood is all about. It's not a fundraiser. It's not a support group for GBV victims. It's not a place for whatever other reason, other motives you have to join a particular circle. What exactly is it? What will I find if I join Sohba Sisterhood?
2: Jazakallah for that question. It's a question that sits with me all the time because I'm allowing for a little bit of emergence, actually, for what will happen to happen with Allah Ta'ala's guidance. And I think remaining open to that is part of my challenge. We have to, you know, kind of stay agile and flexible with it. So overall, my idea is that Sohba Sisterhood is a movement for Muslim women who are inspired to reimagine what life of work could be if it was more faith-based and if it was more in balance, in mizan. And when I say work, I mean every ways that we're called to work, you know. Muslim women work in so many different ways, in our families, in our businesses, in our professional lives, in the ways that we contribute towards communities and initiatives. All of that is work, and it all kind of counts. Sohba Sisterhood is set up as a business, and the reason for that is because my hope is that when Muslim women work within this business, they are remunerated fairly, adequately for the efforts. I think we give so much of ourselves, and oftentimes that doesn't come with any ways of really replenishing ourselves, keeping ourselves kind of in the living circumstances that would help us to grow and prosper together. And so the movement itself takes shape, inshallah, driven by the interests and needs of Muslim women. But for now, the offer is to be part of Sohba circles, primarily on WhatsApp, and anyways, actually want to make it really, you know, finding women where they are rather than inventing a space that would be artificial to how we are. So we have a WhatsApp community because that's where many people engage already. And in-person circles with your dear friend Rihanna at Barefoot Space. And those circles are intended to be about storytelling, which I can explain in more detail in the next quick
1: Please do, because in fact, you just preempted my next question, because, you know, I'm thinking about you focusing on faith-informed leadership, storytelling, and of course, meaningful connection rather than productivity or performance. Yeah. How do you believe these conversations will then you know, be shaped?
2: Yeah.
1: And what can, because I'm sure the women that have joined the sisterhood come from very diverse backgrounds. So how will that connection happen? And what will we be able to share with each other, mm-hmm. which would add meaning to each and every one of us, despite the diverse backgrounds we come from?
2: So I worked for a very long time in women's entrepreneurship and women's leadership development as a kind of coach and also as a sort of economist development practitioner. And we often look externally for the support we need or the guidance we need, where what I found, even in learning, let's say, Western thought on enterprise development or leadership, So much of the principles that matter are stemmed in Islamic thought and are available to us, already available to us in our Quran, in our Hadith, in the Seerah. And, you know, the leaders, the Muslim women leaders that we have from the beginning of our prophetic tradition, what wonderful role models already are there, you know? Like, why are we not using more of those stories? So the circles are intended to create a like feedback loop or a weaving of the stories of the past, the stories that are in the Hadith, and the experiences we're having in modern work right now, and the stories of our own lives. So if you imagine that weaving between those three pieces, I think there's enough inspiration and guidance already there for us to learn from each other. So it's not about, you know, on the shelf solutions to, oh, you know, I'm struggling with negotiating pay.

0: or figuring out how to manage my suppliers in my business, or whatever the piece is that modern women are struggling with right now. It's more about saying, what do we already have that we can look at with fresh eyes and start to reclaim what is our legacy of powerful, wise women from Sayyidina Khadija radiallahu anha and Aisha radiallahu anha. I mean, these role models are just not given their due place in our work lives. And I struggled with the kind of workplace strain and incidents of burnout in corporate existence that are just, you know, forgetting what we know about being faith-based and really living with tawakkul. So, inshallah, that is my idea, that we'll connect about these stories and we'll connect in fun ways, you know, sort of not putting a serious face on everything that has to do with Islam. It's serious, but it's also about embracing who we are as humans, that we enjoy just, you know, what we say in Cape Town, kayering and khasal. So that's good enough.
1: Okay, I love that. I love that concept. And also, of course, if, you know, you say currently you are a WhatsApp-based group for now, but long-term, are you thinking of having regular meetups? Because I think that connection is so important.
0: Yeah.
1: So these meetups, and what do you hope will come out of those meetups?
0: Absolutely. So I really want as many as possible of our gatherings in the future, whether in person or online, to be inspired by what women are most interested to bring. So an example is my good friend Aisha Marzuki was part of Sohba Sisterhood. She developed this amazing Jariya field guide, which takes the principles of Sadaqa Jariya and applies them to what we are hoping to work with and for in our lives right now, that leaves a legacy, an intergenerational legacy. So we're hoping to have Jariya circles that are about understanding for ourselves and in connection with others, what is sufficient and what do I have to give? What do I have to extend the benefits of Sadaqa into the future? And inshallah, that will inspire initiatives we can all do together. So that's one kind of class of it, is the education or faith-based or environmental initiatives people care about, women care about. And then on the other hand, it's really restoration and rest. That's a big part of it. Too often we are just depleted by everything that's asked of us. And so some of the gatherings I really hope to be fun and relaxing and just enjoyable. The one planned for Saturday, for example, is really just about, we're in winter, how do we find comfort? How do we find ease? How do we find tranquility with each other? Because I think that when you're inviting people to do serious work together, the best thing to do is to say, come and have a party and let's kind of get to know each other and build connections in a way that feels more natural.
1: You mentioned Aisha Marzuki. Unfortunately, I was not able to attend her workshop at the Barefoot Space, and I'm really sorry I missed out on that. And what comes to mind as you were speaking about her and your vision is how we are caught up in this age of consumerism, of being overtaken by advertising. Yeah. And if we don't subscribe to all of that, then we're not trending, we're not with the in crowd, we don't belong, we're marginalized, there's something wrong with us. Mm. How come we're not aligned with that type of thinking? Yeah. Would I be on track by sharing those thoughts with you regarding the sistership, the sisterhood?
0: I am so happy you mentioned that, because often when I speak, because I'm an economist, I speak about these economic concepts of like sufficiency, right? And I think women who aren't economists, which is the majority of women I'd imagine, they're wondering like, what role do I have in the economy? And actually, consumption is our biggest role. Like what we buy.
1: Overconsumption.
0: On a daily basis, the type of products we're buying, you know, the type of food we're buying that doesn't nourish us, actually makes us less healthy. All of those pieces are such important, you know, discussion topics, I think, for Sohba Sisterhood. Is there a way that we can live more in balance with nature, with our bodies, that would make us more well and more whole? Inshallah, I'm hoping for more on those topics. There's a number of Sohba sisters who are in the medical profession and are really like thinking about women's health and how we can eat ourselves into better health and nourish our souls at the same time. So one of the big ideas I have is for us to have a big kind of cooking together.
1: Oh, wow.
0: Women, we used to be in the kitchen together talking and solving problems and doing all kinds of things while being busy cooking for the community or cooking for big events. And we've lost that practice. But in that practice is so much wisdom. And inshallah, that's the kind of way together I think that I hope we will be able to do in the future.
1: Inshallah. For people watching us this morning, rather it's afternoon already, and would like to become a part of the sisterhood, is there a specific criteria? Are there any joining fees? What is the requirement to join the sisterhood?
0: So the suhbasisterhood.org website has all the details. There's a tab that says join the sisterhood, and I've made a sort of a subscription type model for doing so. There's no criteria to join. Inshallah, I really hope that the main message that people receive today is Sohba sisterhood is for all Muslim women. It's principally for the diversity of all women that make up our ummah, and that openness I hope is felt. And the reason for the tier structure is there are kind of standard costs, you know, that involves taking a movement like this and progressing it and inshallah stewarding it in the best ways possible. But there's the first tier is pay what you can tier. So if zero is your number, that's the number. It's valid. It doesn't need to be explained. The reason for a sisterhood is that we lean in to support those who have lower affordability. And in that way, inshallah, the door's open to everyone. The middle tier is, you know, covering standard costs of anything. And then the pay what you want tier, the sort of third tier, is really for women who can provide more, who have the availability to provide more. And that might not be monetary, you know, it might be more presence, guiding me, inshallah, like working alongside to really roll up our sleeves and do what we can for this movement. I see my role, as much as it says founder, as more a steward or a champion, and I want to hold the space with other women. So this is a big invitation to come with what you have available rather than meeting some criteria.
1: Inshallah. We're going to wrap up in literally a minute, but is there similar organization or similar organizations anywhere else in the world? And would you know, if you are aware of it, would you know about their successes?
0: I've been trying to do research on that very question, and I'm very open to people sharing with me the details of organizations I don't know about. And you know, I found Muslim women's organizations who focus in either on, let's say, scholarship or learning and education, or events, on the other hand. So sort of events where women can gather, but not necessarily with a communal flavor to it, more of a sort of a social aspect to it, which is all of those are very welcome and valid. I think the more options we have as women, the better. I haven't seen any really as well that are, you know, Muslim women and men in the same organizations, or Muslim men. But I'm at the early stages of research, and I'm really open to learning more.
1: Final thoughts this morning, and many congratulations on walking this path. May you grow from strength to strength. But your closing remarks.
0: It's just to say, this is an invitation to be in touch and to share ideas that you may have, what you're sitting with, what needs you may have. Whether you're a Muslim woman or man listening in, I think what I'm on is a journey to understand what could be. And so the more ideas and opportunities for collaboration, for participation, I just welcome it and say Jazakallah for the opportunity to share today.
1: There you have it, a very dynamic Mishka Taladia, founder of the Sohba Sisterhood. And we do hope and pray that she's inspired you enough to visit the website, see for yourself, read up, and inshallah become a part of the sisterhood. So with much love, khudafis to you, Mishka. And we wrap up on this interview at 12:33.
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5: Welcome back to our final interview. We've had a whole host of women throughout the show from 11 o'clock this morning. We spoke with Habiba Yusuf and Zainab Asif regarding Bookaholics, two teenagers that are promoting the love of books. Anissa Musa, National Coordinator at the National Shelter Movement of South Africa, talking about their upcoming fundraiser. Then Mishka Taladia, founder of Sukhba Sisterhood, finding belonging in a space of like-minded women. So now I think it's the turn for the men to speak up. And of course, men too have issues that need to be aired. We're going to talk men's mental health, and the tagline here is, it's okay to ask for help. Our guest is founder and CEO of Safe Talk. He is Lino Miller. A very good afternoon to you. Welcome.
6: Thank you, Julie. Thank you for having me on the show.
5: Okay, tell us a little bit about Safe Talk. And I'm so pleased that we have spaces for men. We often talk about women and having spaces for women, very especially the talk, of course, in our country is really issues around GBV. And we do know that victims of GBV are mainly girls and women. But it's also very refreshing to hear that there are safe spaces for men. So tell us how you started up Safe Talk. You are, in fact, the CEO and founder of Safe Talk.
6: Yes, thanks for the introduction. Safe Talk, I started about 2 years ago. I had just come back from the UK and I worked for an NPO in the UK called Harmless. And they taught me and showed me how important it is to have organizations that deal with mental health and suicide prevention, and how much it was needed in the UK. And if it's needed in the UK, believe me, it's needed tenfold in South Africa, because there's a lot more adversity here and we don't have the channels and the resources like in European countries. So it was my mission to get us talking about mental health in South Africa, and that's why I brought the concept for us to views and start the conversation.
5: So you've started the conversation, you've launched obviously your organization, Safe Talk. Are you finding that men are beginning to feel more comfortable or are comfortable enough to be able to talk about their issues? And when you tell them it's okay, you know, we often hear people saying, boys don't cry or men don't cry. And that is so wrong, because we're telling them you're not allowed to have feelings. You're not allowed to feel broken. You're not allowed to ask for help.
6: Exactly that, Julie. And it's been suppressed from early childhood. I mean, you get hurt and you're told not to cry. You play sport and you're told to push through pain. You're bullied and they tell you to man up. And you grow up believing that it's weakness, and it's not weakness. And all this, I mean, it's cumulative pain that stems from childhood right up to adulthood, that we've suppressed and that we believe that it's shameful to talk about. And this is where Safe Talk comes in. We want to change the culture around that. We need to get safe places for, yes, men, for everyone, but particularly because that is a stigma driven through male societies. We do need safe spaces, and that, you know, it's a lot of work in South Africa. You asked, are men opening up? Yes, they open up through conversation, but we need more conversation. We need to spread it right through society, if I can say that.
5: The banner behind you reads, Safe Talk, starting conversations, saving lives. And one conversation could save a life. We are seeing more and more suicides amongst men in South Africa. Why is this becoming so prevalent? Is it because men are not speaking up? Is it because men do not find safe spaces to go to talk about whatever it is that is breaking them down and diminishing them as human beings? What and how do we support men and make them see that there are safe spaces to go to?
6: You know, it's always encouraged for men to speak. And that's the easy part, just to say, speak and tell someone your problem. But that's not where it starts. Like you rightfully said, we need the safe spaces. And what is a safe space? A safe space is a space where one does not get judged, or where one is allowed to be vulnerable, for instance. Lots of the time we are judged, and what we say to someone in our vulnerability sometimes, and many often in workplaces or in relationships, gets held against you, and what you've said is weaponized. So we need to definitely find spaces. And how do we find those spaces? Well, it's through education, and that's why Safe Talk runs workshops. And it's funny because sometimes we run a workshop, and just because we're speaking about being vulnerable, we have people that I've never met in a workshop that starts, you know, that starts the conversation and starts being vulnerable in front of everyone else. And that's what we need. We need to find comfort and safety in being able to speak and feel safe when we are, when we do speak. And it also stems a lot from, you know, it's educating the next person. Because sometimes we speak to someone and all we get is a lecture in return. And that doesn't make someone feel good. So we need to teach people to listen without judgment. And that's one of our first steps we want to take, is just encourage people to listen.
5: The reason I have you on the show this morning is we've heard about a famous personality having committed suicide. I think it was a soccer star. And this sends shockwaves through the community. And you kind of ask yourself, what did we miss? Why didn't he reach out for help? How come no one noticed that something was off. We could have saved a life. So what is it that we have to look out for without being intrusive? So, you know, you have men in your lives, you have husbands, brothers, sons, cousins, uncles, etc. How do you connect with them, and how do you kind of say to them, you know that they, you know, they have issues in their lives, you're not quite sure how deep the issues run, and you're not quite sure if they have the

0: questions without being intrusive, and without being in a situation where you've lost a loved one through suicide because you were too afraid to tell them there are safe spaces. But hold that thought. Let's go for an ad break. When we come back, you can respond, please.
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0: My guest is Lionel Miller, CEO of Safe Talk. We're talking about issues around men and their vulnerability. So I gave you a whole host of questions before the ad break. Lionel, would you like to respond, please?
1: Sure. So your question relates directly as to why I actually launched Safe Talk. And that's to teach the ordinary person, the ordinary citizen, to be able to be that safe space for someone. It's to teach us that we are all responsible for each other and that we don't always have psychologists and psychiatrists and social workers available. But that's why I developed the workshop, is to teach you, or to teach the ordinary person, to read the signs, to understand the signals, to destigmatize the thoughts around that, and to be able to let them communicate with someone who's in distress. So for instance, especially in men, it doesn't always have to be tears that show that they struggle. In men, you might see anger and frustration and withdrawal and maybe, you know, unhealthy coping mechanisms like alcohol or drugs or, you know, overworking. These are all signs and symptoms. And like I said, we teach the ordinary citizen to be able to approach your loved ones or your coworkers and ask the right questions and make them feel comfortable, make yourself the safe space.
0: So how does one actually, get onto these workshops so that we're empowered to be able to create safe spaces for the men in our lives.

0: Okay.
1: Just contact SafeTalk. I mean, we've got a website and all our contact details are on the website, which is safetalk.co.za, and myself or one of my team members can arrange a workshop, and
0: So now I know.
1: let's empower each other. Let's be
0: Right.
1: responsible for each other. Let's not, yeah.
0: Do you take these talks to schools, to campuses, to workplaces? I mean, it's important for men to hear that there are safe spaces and it's okay to feel vulnerable.
1: Yes, definitely. So we've had a major drive educating teachers so that teachers can see the warning signs in their students, because we've had just way too many students taking their lives from as young as 8 year old, and that's quite shocking. So I found it very important that we educate teachers so that teachers see the warning signs and are able to communicate and then obviously go through the right channels for further help. We want to train police officers, we want to train nurses, and we want to train normal corporates. So whoever, I mean, anyone in society, your religious leaders, anyone will benefit from knowing how to, handle and deal with someone who's struggling, and that we do not shy away from these conversations, that we can hit them head on. And it like going into an office and saying, "Hey, I've got a headache today. I may not be functioning as good as I should." Why can we not go in and say, "Hey, I'm really emotional today. I'm struggling, and I may not function as well as I could," without judgment. And that's the level we want to get it to, where we can speak about our mental health issues and our internal struggles as much as we can say, "Hey, I've got a headache," or "I've got sugar diabetes," because there's no shame in saying, "I've got sugar diabetes." Why should there be shame in saying that, you've got you're struggling emotionally or mentally?
0: Sadly, there's still a stigma to mental health issues, is there not? And I think that's one of the reasons why men won't kind of own up and walk in and say, "I'm having a bad day today. I'm very emotional, or I'm not feeling really good about myself." How do we break that down? And when I take the conversation back to the suicide being quite high in our male population, that does indicate that we have serious mental health issues in our communities amongst men, which is not being spoken about, which is not being addressed, and because they're not getting the necessary support, it's ending up in a life lost.
1: You're 100% correct, and the only way we can stop that is just by going out into communities and educating. Education around it is the key. If we help people understand where people are coming from, and like we said before, it's all about creating that safe space. And funny thing, in one of the workshops, one of the men stood up and said, "I do have issues, and there's no way I can speak about this issue to another man because I'll be judged and I'll be seen as weak." And I think in our society it's a big problem because we have so much adversity, and to be the stigma of being seen as weak seems to put one on the back foot, and we're very vulnerable to that. And I suggested to him and said, "Look, maybe if you don't feel comfortable speaking to other men, why don't you speak to a female?" And he confessed and said, "Because if I speak to a female about it, she's going to tell her friend about it and her friend about it, and then everyone will know about my problems." So, it's getting into the mind of we have so many different cultural groups that we need to find a safe space and a different scenario for everyone.
0: Talking about men with mental health issues, a lot of men do suffer from depression as well because of all the pressures in their life, work, home, relationships, not earning enough money, whatever it is, but a lot of pressures. And when, obviously, I think they're too afraid to own up about that in the workplace simply because A, they're going to be judged, and B, they're going to be passed over as far as promotions, etc. is concerned. And the work, you know, the manager or the supervisor and workmates will think, ah, he's just a sissy. And he will lose all credibility with people in the workplace. That is our sad reality, Lino.
1: That's true. And I'm glad you said that, because I had a webinar with one of our leading medical aid companies or insurance companies, where we sort of addressed that issue. And they explained to me that they have all these systems in place where they've got psychologists and they've got motivational speakers and they've got mental health days. And I said, you know, that is all great, but is everyone comfortable enough to use all those facilities that are provided? And it was a very confusing situation for the management, because they said they had provided all these facilities, why shouldn't they use it? And I said, because have you created a culture within the company that makes people feel they can use it? Because if we see Mr. Jones getting up and they know that they're going to see the psychologist, it already gets people whispering and judging and speaking, you know, talking about all the stigma, because we are just not there yet. So it's great to have those facilities, and I commend the company for having those facilities. But we need uptake, and we need to change corporate culture, and we need to make it comfortable and normal. We need to normalize that we are able to use these facilities without any shame.
0: Is this type of thinking prevalent in other parts of the world, in other corporate spaces, and is it working?
1: It is working, and this is why I took what I did in the UK and I brought it to South Africa, because I think we're at least 10 years behind in it. But it is working, and that's why I found it so important. And I said, if it works, obviously it's a different situation, and I've adapted the workshops and the talks to our own, to our own country and to our own adversities. But it is working. It is definitely working. There's a lot more tolerance. There's a lot less stigma. I know myself, because I've traveled to the corporates and I've worked within the corporate space, and it's a lot more comfortable and a lot less judgmental.
0: Obviously, here in South Africa, we are a very patriarchal society, and I think that's one of the problems, is it not? Because it's all about, men really being in charge, being strong, being the warriors, defending the women, defending their boy children, etc., etc. So it's, I think, sad to say to you, Lino, we are a long way from really getting to the space of our UK counterparts, but please God, make it sooner rather than later. We are going to wrap up now. I could sit here talking all day long with you, but there's a wonderful, wonderful event that's happening this Saturday that you have initiated. Please tell us more about it.
1: I will not take credit for the event itself. The credit will go to an organization who deals specifically with men's health, whereby my organization doesn't specifically deal with men's health. We deal with every member of society. But Man of Valor contacted me, and they said that they are including running clubs, because and they want me to do a workshop for running clubs. And that is because men get together, even women get together at running clubs, and it's more than just about running. It's about being in spaces where they can reflect, and they wanted to educate themselves more so that they can be more useful to fellow runners in terms of being able to speak about mental health. So on Saturday, Man of Valor invited me to run the workshop for them. I look very much forward to it, and I commend them, and I commend the running clubs that are doing this. And this is exactly what creates these spaces where people feel safe And especially because they'll now be educated on the stigma and the communication and the warning signs and so forth.
0: Okay, just one more thing. At Safe Talk, do you actually go out to schools and corporate offices, etc.? Or if someone is struggling with their particular issue, is it as simple as picking up the phone and meeting with you or one of your team members, coming into a very safe space and sitting and talking? Or is this kind of done all online? Because sometimes you just need that human-to-human contact rather than talking to someone online.
1: Sure. So right now what we do is we actually go into the space where we are needed, and we run the workshops. And after running the workshops, we obviously also stay for questions. So if I may give you a small example, I went to a school and we saw that there was a need for students to speak out at school. They haven't had that opportunity. So after we did the workshops for the teachers, we got together every Friday afternoon and we just did a sort of a support group for the kids at that school. So we try to help wherever we can. It's not just workshops that we do. So after the workshops, we establish what's needed and we really try and support that through our initiatives.
0: Lionel Miller, CEO and founder of Safe Talk, God bless you for creating the space and creating the awareness around issues, men's health issues, and being a support structure for men who are struggling and feel that there's nowhere they can turn to. God bless you. Keep up the great work. Lovely talking to you. Till the next time, I'm sure there are going to be many more conversations in the future. You go well. Stay strong. Goodbye.
1: Thank you. Thank you for allowing me on the show.
0: Absolute pleasure. It's 1 minute after 1 o'clock, and of course you know what that means. Time for me to sign off. I do hope you've enjoyed all the amazing speakers we had online today. I was certainly very, very motivated, and I hope that lives were touched by way of these interviews. Time for me to sign off, and I'd like to wish you a very pleasant, safe and wonderful week ahead. Take care on the roads. Till Monday morning on News and Views, it is Assalamu Alaikum and Khuda Hafiz from me, Julie Ali.
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1: Thank you for the opportunity, and thanks to the committee of the masjid for giving me this opportunity to come and speak to you. I'm not the most educated on the subject, but I have been reading on it, and I think it's important for us to share examples in some of the points that we're facing as Muslims at this point in time, because I think this is the most challenging time we have faced yet as a Muslim community, mainly because we are likely or already started having this intra conflict within Muslims. I'll refer to what our Ustaz Isa Al-Sepe used to refer to people like us. He used to call us the developing Muslims and the established Muslims. The established Muslims, he was referring to both our Malay and Indian brothers, and it, by developing, was referring mainly to us as Muslims of African descent. So there is that possibility of this intra-conflict that we're seeing happening. And it is as a result of historical challenges that we've faced as Muslims within Islam in South Africa. Now the challenge is the way we're reacting is likely going to either take us forward or is going to take us backward. And I think this is why this discussion and this dialogue is very important. I'm hoping that this is the first of many dialogues that are going to take place in this regard, because I think it's very important. We've seen a pushback, particularly from Muslims, the developing Muslims in some places, against the established Muslims, particularly during these protests of illegal migrants, with Muslims divided, some taking the position of a broader South African sentiment and others taking

anti and a position that has been espoused by the established Muslim by and large when it comes to matters of the illegal immigration. And it's unfortunate, of course, that the established Muslims decided to even issue statements that are further problematic, especially to us who live in the townships, because we are like the buffer, the first frontier to deal with this situation. Instead of taking a much more pragmatic approach, the established Muslims, unfortunately, have taken an approach which seek to serve and protect their own narrow interests, which is a problem. There is this blanket no to what's going on, instead of engaging constructively with this very, very important socio-political discussion that all of us as South Africans are engaged in. So it serves an interest, particularly the capitalist business interest within the established Muslim communities, which has been a problem. I'm not saying all of them, but the majority of them, and at least some of the statements I've seen, seek to just blindly say no to what's been going on. And again, that's a problem. So today I want to talk about these trappings and how we should deal with this situation as Muslims, particularly the developing Muslims within societies, because it's key on how we deal with this. Number one, I think culturally we have been, and we are guilty of othering. We have decided, for some reasons, to actually embrace a culture that has now become challenged within the Muslim or within the townships from which we come from. And the reason why that's the case is because Islam was given to us from a certain perspective and by certain people. And alhamdulillah, Allah bless them, because they did give us Islam, and that's why we're Muslims today. But what we're seeing happening right now is a backlash, a pushback. We are now the other within our townships, within our families, particularly our women who have got no choice but to look a certain part outside their homes. They are now becoming the other, notwithstanding that they are part and parcel of these societies and townships. And this is a challenge that I think all of us need to deal with and look at it in a way that is going to help us survive, but also help us continue propagating Islam within our communities. I've argued, and I'll continue to argue, that our mothers and cousins who are not Muslims have always observed hijab. They might not necessarily have been dressing in black, but have always observed hijab. And as a result, there's never been a problem between them and the other, because it's part and parcel of our culture. And I'll also be self-critical that what we did, on the other hand, as African Muslims within these cultures within which we live, we've decided to create this other within by the way we look, by the way we understand, and the way we practice hijab. And that has created a problem. By the way we as men also in Islam portray, look, and seek to identify or create a separate identity within the communities within which we live. Now, these are desperate times which require desperate thinking in terms of how we move henceforth. And I'm of the view, and I've had this discussion

Allah accept her, inshallah she passed on, and my daughters, on how my daughters were supposed to dress up as Muslims who are Zulu, who are South Africans, who interact with their cousins in the townships. And we came to a decision, because most of the time they felt excluded when they're in the townships, but they also felt excluded when they're with the established Muslims in South Africa. So we came up with a deal that they'll observe hijab, but that hijab is not supposed to alienate them. In other words, they will look like their cousins without necessarily pronouncing their so-called Islam, because looking like most women and men look does not necessarily mean that you're Muslim. You just happen to embrace a culture which is predominantly practiced by others. But hijab is hijab. So if you go, for example, for some of us who had a chance, whether in Nigeria, Cote d'Ivoire, the Gulf, India, Pakistan, various forms of hijab. But all of it, the main purpose is about us looking modest and covering ourselves without othering, without creating a position where we start being pointed out as different. And as a result, being targeted for looking different. Right now we have a political situation and a threat. And again, you know, most of the men in this room can be mistaken for anything. But it's our women who are always vulnerable. And I think it's important for us to have this discussion openly. I mean, I can go anywhere, like after this I'm going to a funeral. Nobody will tell whether I'm Muslim or not. But we expect our women to look a certain part, notwithstanding that their fellow counterparts in South Africa are already observing hijab in a different way. So I'm of the view that this whole situation and social political challenge that we're facing, it's not going to stop anytime soon. Our women are going to be largely targeted because of how they dress up or because of how they observe their hijab. Now, what's the solution? And again, we have to be revolutionary in our thinking. I think our solution needs to go back to the drawing board and look at our mothers and our grandmothers, how they used to dress. They were observing hijab. So we don't have to necessarily look Asian for us to articulate our Islam. We're already Muslims. We live within people who are observing hijab. And we should try and not create the other or othering ourselves by looking foreign within these very antagonistic communities that we are likely to find ourselves. You are likely to explain your position after something happened to you. So my call to the leadership and to all of us is, let us go and have a discussion with our families on how we redefine hijab and how we should look. Because you like it or not, we are in trouble. And it's going to be for some time. And it's not because we are targeted or because we're guilty, but because we ourselves have decided to choose to be the others within our societies and communities. I mean, I know, for example, there are certain other aspects of our culture which are evolving. Like, you know, we have nasheed, for example, in this masjid, that is the Zulu nasheed, when the youngsters are saying they should nasheed in Zulu. Sometimes we eat pap outside. You know, and I'm not saying we are anti the established cultures and tradition, but I don't think there's anything wrong with us continuing with that tradition of trying to redefine who we are amidst the challenges and socio-political challenges that we're facing. And the discussion might be, we might as men be reluctant to have this discussion, as I've said, because we are protected. We can decide to look any other how, but our women are not. And it's us who insist on this definition of what hijab is. So maybe we should also allow women to begin to have these discussions amongst themselves. What does it mean to be Muslims in Soweto? And what are the political repercussions of othering? You know, it doesn't mean that if you dress in a certain way, you're likely to go to Jannah. You know, but it's important for us to observe hijab. But that hijab has to be defined by people who are impacted by
that hijab. It's not supposed to be us as men who don't understand the social, cultural, and political challenges that women are facing, the market, Jabulani Mall, and all other places. It's not us who are supposed to define it anymore. Let them define it themselves, and let them come up with suggestions that are going to be protective and comfortable for them. And again, I've argued that there is nothing wrong with the current hijab that you observe from my aunt and aunties in the township at the moment. It's purely acceptable as part of hijab. You don't have to insist on looking like the other established Muslims for us to say and comfortably feel like the Muslims. I think I've belingered the point and I've made a point. So the challenge is, or the suggestion I have is, I think women must also have these discussions amongst themselves. And they must be allowed to speak amongst themselves. This is the dialogue. And this dialogue is likely to benefit all of us and our kids in future, that, you know, this generation faced this challenge and this is what they came up with. And it's something that's worth talking about without compromising our position. So perhaps a discussion amongst our women folk is long overdue and is going to happen. The other point which I think is very important to mention is we need to define what's our interest. And our interest, of course, will be incorporated into the bigger national interest and Muslim interest. But what is our interest as Muslims in Soweto? That's where it starts. What is it that we'd like to see as Muslims in Soweto? We have to define it point by point and work towards achieving it. At the moment, we don't have an interest. You know, we, whenever are challenged by certain situations, we jump into a bandwagon. But what is our challenge? And I'll argue that our challenge is to widen the doors of the masjids and the masajids in Soweto and our communities, is to continue interacting and create stronger bonds and relationship and understanding with our cousins and relatives who are Catholics and who are Zion Christian Church and all of that. And that is, amongst other things, our interest. Because if you strengthen them, we open them to come and see what they're doing, them understanding that we're not foreigners in our own country, that we eat the way they eat, we sing the way they sing, the politics will change and the interaction between ourselves and our immediate and proximate neighbors that we have in these townships will change. So the widening of the doors of the masjid or masajids, the invitations of the other who live with us within this township to come to the masajids and speak to us and we speak to them and exchange its cultures, and eventually normalizing the so-called the religion of the established is very important. And you have to start immediately. There's no time. Because there are elements that would like to see this intra-conflict perpetuated, but importantly, the isolation of Muslims and the targeting thereof after the isolation. So we need to be sharper in terms of how we deal with this possible challenge that's coming our way. So our interest is to make sure that we are good neighbors and we promote good neighborliness, but that can only happen if we widen the doors of the masjid. So the interest is very important for us to establish. What is, who we are, what we're all about, and how to want to see those interests promoted within our environments. But importantly, of course, avoiding this othering, which most of the time some of us can't help it, but we would like to perpetuate for no reason. So that's another point which I think is important and I'd like to share with you in this discussion. The other one which I think is key and important is that we can't continue to be a one foreign policy community. Muslims are only interested in Palestine. If it's not Palestine, they are not interested that much in terms of international relations. And now we are realizing that those formations that have been pro-Palestine, some of them are reluctant in terms of supporting
this multiculturalism and multiracialism that all of us supported. And those that have been anti-Palestine and supporting this brutal and genocidal regime of Israel seem to be agitating towards non-racialism, multiculturalism, and we're quite vocal for, of course, conveniently so, in protecting, for example, our brothers who have found themselves in some refugee camps, particularly in Durban, for example. Now, I'm not saying it's correct or incorrect. All I'm saying is that our view on foreign relations have to expand. We can't just blanketly support anything that supports Palestine. Anything that doesn't support Palestine, we wipe it off. Because our interests and our foreign interests have since diversified. You are likely now to find political alliances with people who did not necessarily support Palestine, but will support the proliferation of the masajids and the protection of Muslims, whatever it is. And this has been the mistake that has been made by established Muslims. We're all channeled toward one direction because we have not had our national interests. Our national interests have been blinded by foreign positions. So we need to begin to look at the diversification of our alliances with all political parties and formations in South Africa based on our interests. So after we identify in detail what our interests are, we need to have these piecemeal relationships and foreign policy positions with everyone. Because you can't just put all our eggs in one basket. And you continually are disappointed by this position of just supporting anything that's got to do with Palestine, but does not really support our other interests. So it is urgent for us to look at our interests first as Sowetans and as people living in the township. What is it that we want to see? And that interest will determine our relationship with whoever supports those interests. But the trapping is we cannot continue having this blanket foreign and local political relations based on one issue. It doesn't work like that anymore. We need to change our views. We have interests. One of our interests, for example, is to proliferate business and economic activity in Soweto. Who's going to help us in doing that? And that relationship will determine future interaction with us. But we have been piggybacking on the established Muslim foreign policy position and forgetting our own interests. And that's what we need to start doing. And I don't see any contradictions, by the way. I'm not saying we're going to start fighting. I'm saying the same thing when I meet established Muslim formations about the need for us to diversify our interests. And that interest will then establish relationship that we might have with various people. The other issue that we need to talk about is that our conflicts and solidarity movements around the world have made us proximate and closer to the other. And the other now wants us to lead. In other words, the other liked what they see, and now we're in a position where we have been asked to lead. Case in point, Zohran Mamdani in New York. Case in point, Mr. Yusuf Qasim, who's just been appointed to be the Deputy Minister of Higher. So Muslims are now requested to lead because of the proximity that we've had with the others. So they like what they see. Now, chances are they're going to elect you at the ASAPC platforms. They're going to elect you to lead them everywhere else because they just believe. Now here's the question. Are we ready to lead this diverse, new, multicultural society? Or are we going to stick to our guns and remain Muslims as defined and described traditionally by the established Muslims in this country? I think we're facing some serious challenges because they are going to come to us, right?
I see it happening all the time. If you look at universities, for example, the number of Muslims that are leading non-Muslim formations or multicultural formations, whether it's Wits University, Stellenbosch University, wherever you go, on a daily basis is increasing. But are we ready for it? Are we ready to redefine what leadership is in a multicultural society? And it's going to happen as well in Soweto. We are fortunate enough in this masjid to have the former mayor of Johannesburg. Same challenge. You know, he was the best man for the job and he had to lead, notwithstanding his principles as a Muslim. So how do you deal with that challenge that's coming our way very fast? And this is why we need contribution of elders and educated people amongst ourselves to prepare us for this thing that's coming our way. Because if you don't, again, we will be victims of the othering. And we'll remain Muslims in Soweto and Muslim within the Muslim community, and that's it. And I think this particular moment in time is calling for us to really rethink our politics and rethink how we deal with society in general. And it will take some kind of revolution for us to deal with this situation. Finally, I touched on it earlier on, but I think it's also important to think about. For the first time, we see the established Muslims, remember my definition of what established, well, this is Al Sepi's definition of what established Muslims were. For the first time, we're seeing the established Muslims on a back foot. And the developing Muslims are suddenly about to call the shots. But how do you deal with that situation? And what has led us to this situation is the current protests. The current protest has given us some political capital as developing Muslims. We are now suddenly, more than ever before, called upon to meetings to deal with these new challenges. But unfortunately, we are not coherent when we go to those meetings. We still allow ourselves to be incorporated into the bigger thought because we don't want to shake or rock the boat. But I think it's time for us to rock the boat in terms of new thinking and understanding of what socio-political realities are supposed to be. So we face, and this, of course, is a discussion amongst friends, and it's not meant in any way or form to alienate or imply anything. It's just a discussion, and it's open discussion amongst friends, and all of us need to really seriously think about it. The established Muslims are on a back foot, and the developing Muslims are in a position where they can determine the future, at least for the next 50 to 100 years, this particular moment in South Africa. But it's not going to happen if we continue operating in silos. At some point, we need people to sit down and think and see how we can chart this forward. The time for the indigenization of Islam has come. Allah has brought to us in a platter. And we don't have, by the way, to fight or to be, you know, hostile towards the other. But we are in a situation right now where we can determine the future trajectory of Islam in this country. I've been in several platforms where the established Muslim communities are saying, how can you help us? How can we deal with this new situation? Why? Because capital is threatened. Why? Because owners of capital are threatened, and now they want solutions to protect their capital. So you can either politically take advantage of that whilst assisting and helping Islam, or we can continue acting haphazardly as we've been doing over the past couple of weeks in terms of coordinating this extremely important, challenging time. Here's my view. My view is that we need to call upon some indaba of some sort, maybe in this masjid, sit down and talk about precisely what you want to see and how do you want to see it. Because owners of capital on the back foot, established Muslims are on the back foot, it's our chance. Politically, you need to take advantage of the situation in terms of what you want to see. But the primary goal and objective will and must be to serve Islam.
We heard what Sheikh Arafat has just said, Malik Arafat has just said right now. We have to continue looking at these opportunities. The opportunity has landed. And we don't have to scream and shout and get upset and this when you go to these platforms now. We need to come up with a package, well-thought package, on how, as indigenous Muslims, who live with other indigenous people, who are the frontiers and the buffer between the established Muslims and the indigenous Muslim, what do you want to see? How you want to see it? And how is it supposed to serve our interest? And how are we going to protect Islam in the township? It's not time to mess around right now. It's time for us to think constructively and present that package to the established Muslim to say, this is what we want. And if we don't go as a collective, again, we're going to find ourselves in a situation where some of us will be separately co-opted. We need to find a situation, and I'm not calling for a big, glossy, fleshy endeavor. We need to call on our women and young people and everybody else to say, okay, this is what we want as Muslims. And because we live with the majority of these people, we know how they think, how they behave, this is the package they'll accept. And as a result, we think that this is a complexion of the new Islam, and this is how Islam should be taken forward with the partnership of the established Muslims. And I don't think we have enough time in this regard. We need to start doing, because if you don't do that, we are likely to have a much more dangerous intra-Muslim conflict coming our way. Because I can tell you now that this current situation has opened up possible alliances between ourselves as individuals and others within our communities. And we are likely to be co-opted. And we are likely to further other people's objectives, which is, you know, I don't think it's going to benefit Islam or the unity. And we can't waste and throw away this opportunity that is coming our way. Allah has given us this opportunity. And I'm not saying this because I'm saying we must be spiteful of the established Muslims or be hostile towards established Muslims. But as people who have always been at the bottom of the food chain, for the first time, we've got something we can take to the table. You know, vehemently and strongly to say, this is what we bring to the table. Discuss it. Because all along, nobody took you serious. I also don't take anyone serious who does not really fit my bill of understanding what power is. But for now, we have given a social political power and a weapon that we can use, and we have it, and we bring it to the table, and we can have it discussed properly on what is it that we want. I'm not quite sure how many of you have realized that. That you're in a much, much more better position at the moment than we are as Muslims. I disagree with those that say that the developing Muslims are poorer in a much more weaker position. No, not at this moment in time. At this moment in time, we have a much, much more stronger position, and we can bring something to the table that can be listened to. But it only take an organization, preparedness and planning amongst ourselves and leaders to deal with the situation. Because, and I can, of course, I'm on record, because the established Muslims are on a back foot. It's the truth, right? That's why we've had these hundreds of statements past couple of weeks from UKSA, I don't know, others doing what? Nobody knows what's going on, right? Everybody's confused. People are just don't know, you know, it's just pulling and this, they call it scratching at straws. Nobody knows what's going on. The established Muslims, they don't know what's going on. And by the way, they haven't called on us because they still regard us as not necessarily useful. But after the failure and the deadlock, you suddenly have these doors opening up of a new possible discussion on how to lead this country forward. So we have this opportunity of alliances. We have this new weapon that we have that we can bring to the table. But at the same time, all of it must benefit Islam. It's got nothing to do with developing Muslim or black Muslims. It's got a lot to do with how we see Islam thriving in this country,
And who's supposed to be on the table? I mean, I was disappointed with some of these UXA statements that were given. I mean, I know they meant well, but you could see the lack of political understanding. Others will say you could see the lack of ubukazi in it. You know, they're just pure bland, you know, all of us must just... But there's certain ways you speak to certain people in the townships. You know, black people smile all the time, by the way. You know, whenever you speak nonsense, ha-ha, it's just to get rid of you. And after they're doing a call, say, yeah, sure. So that patronization continues, and it continued during this moment when people are trying to solve problems. But you can't allow it to happen any further. We have to take the position and use it to our own benefit and advantage. And inshallah, you know, Allah will help us. We have got a chance now to form new alliances, to protect our brothers who are threatened by violence in South Africa. We have a position that we can contribute towards whatever new bill is coming up in terms of determining migration and immigration in this country. We need to have a discussion, and we must be involved in that. So I think those are the three issues I think are important in closing. You know, one is our political alliances have to change. We can't have this blanket one foreign political position towards a certain political party simply because they support Palestine. We are not about Palestine, we're about multifaceted issues. We need to define our national interest and our domestic interest, so that when you go there, we have something we want. If you're going to go to Al-Jama'ah, we need to say, okay, we want this from you. In return, you're going to get this. But you can't just all the time, the only discussion we have is Palestine. Of course, I'm one of the supporters and activists of Palestine. I've been there, I've done many things, I've worked, I've lived, I've got friends. You know, I've done more things in Palestine, many people in South Africa combined. But still, I do believe that we need to take a position. And our Palestinian friends will certainly understand that we're not abandoning the Palestinian cause, which is very important, let me be clear, but we need to diversify our interests. The other point which I've said is also identify that you are going to be called upon as a leader. You're going to be called upon by gays, drug addicts, murderers, you know, homosexuals, they're all going to, drunkards, they're all going to want your leadership. What are you going to do? We see what's happening with Zuhran Mamdani, as I've said, we've seen what's happening with, you know, Yusuf Qasim, we've seen what's happening with a lot of other people. What are we going to do? How are we, what's our preparedness for this new leadership that's coming our way? Because of our good conduct. And as you continue interacting in townships, by the way, is going to come more and more. Are we ready for it? Imam, are you preparing us for this new leadership that is diverse, multicultural, non-cultural, with diverse interests? Are we preparing our people for that leadership, or only preparing it for Jannah? You know, are we preparing them to lead, as is the case at the moment? Are we ready for it? That's the second point I talked about. This intra-Muslim position that we find ourselves, that the established Muslims are on a back foot. And this is the moment for us to secure the seat on the table. We're no longer demanding it, by the way. It's there, it's open. But when we take it, how are we going to deal with it and what we do? So this discussion henceforth must go on. And you know, the cultural challenges that our people are facing, and again, this is an emphasis. You know, 70% in this room, all of us, can walk anywhere at the moment in the township without a threat. But our sisters can't, because we've insisted on them to have a certain garb that has got nothing to do with hijab. Now, I'm not saying people must throw hijab, but I'm saying let us redefine what hijab is, and to what extent does it conflict with our aunties and my aunts and my cousins who are sitting in the township. I left at the moment, who are also looking like Muslims. They're just not wearing the hijab in an oriental manner. So this new challenge and dangers that our sisters are facing, by the way, I'm not quite sure how many of you are following up reports,
The people that have been targeted now, the majority of them, because they feel that they can go to Cliptown, they're South Africans, they don't anticipate any pushback, has been our own sisters, who are now harassed at every second spot they go to because they think they are something else. So I'm saying let us redefine, and I'm not saying let us compromise on hijab, but maybe we should think about reverting to what hijab is from where we come from, because it's always been hijab. My grandmother has always been in a hijab. Didn't mean that, you know, she didn't put a duke like this, then she was no longer in hijab. She still put it in a different way, but it was hijab. So these are important issues that I think this dialogue should tackle. And I don't think anyone should feel offended or anyone, we are trying to carve a new position as Muslims and we're trying to carve

0: have a new social, political, and cultural reality and inclusion within our societies and Muslims. And I think that's where I'll leave it. Shukran for the invitation. Assalamu alaikum wa rahmatullahi wa barakatuh.
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5: Take them forward. Allah will take them forward. So all those brothers that are leaning against the wall and that are seated at the back, the time a humble appeal is made to fill in the first surf, as this is the sunnah of Masjid al-Nabawi, and every masjid that whenever the Sahaba used to enter, they used to fill in the first surf and thereafter the second surf. Also, it comes in the hadith of Rasulullah sallallahu alaihi wasallam that if we, that is the ummatis and followers of Rasulullah sallallahu alaihi wasallam, if we have to know the reward of the first surf, not only would we fight with each other, but we would also be prepared to kill one another if the reward of the first surf was revealed to this ummah. But it was kept disclosed. So inshallah, let us make this a habit and let us try and bring the sunnah in, not only for this Jummah, but inshallah for the rest of our life. Alhamdulillah, all praise are due to Allah subhanahu wa ta'ala. Allah subhanahu wa ta'ala is that being, Ya man la tarawul uyun, who no eyes can see, wa la tukhalitu dhunun. And also, Allah subhanahu wa ta'ala is that powerful being who is magnificent. Allah subhanahu wa ta'ala is that being whom our minds are too feeble and too weak to understand and comprehend the magnitude and the greatness of Allah subhanahu wa ta'ala. 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That is, Allah subhanahu wa ta'ala is a powerful being who knows not only the number of trees that he had created on the face of this earth, but Allah subhanahu wa ta'ala is a powerful being who Allah clearly and explicitly mentions, وَمَا تَسْكُتُ مِنْ وَرَكَةٍ إِلَّا يَعْلَمُهَا, that no leaf from the millions and billions of trees on the face of this earth will fall without the permission of Allah. No branch will shake without the permission of Allah. وَيَعْلَمُ مَثَاقِيلَ الْجِبَالِ. Allah is a powerful being that not only knows the number of mountains on the face of this earth, but Allah subhanahu wa ta'ala can exactly depict and analyze and tell us exactly the weight of each mountain and all the mountains as well put together. As Allah Ta'ala says beautifully in the Quran, وَتَرَى الْجِبَالَ تَحْسَبُهَا جَامِدَ. When you look at the mountains, we deem them to be stabilizers. That is, when we look at the mountains, they are there to stabilize the earth, to keep the earth firm. But Allah says these very stabilizers, these very mountains, on the day of Qiyamah, وَيَّ تَمُرُ مَرَ السَّحَابُ will be moving around just like how clouds will be moving around. In another eye,

immensity of its weight is manifest to us on the surface of this earth. And two-thirds of the very height and that weight of the mountain is in the earth. This is the greatness of Allah. وَيَعْلَمُ مَكَالِي إِلَى الْإِبْهَارِ. And that is, Allah subhanahu wa ta'ala is a powerful being that knows the not only the amount of water in the oceans, but exactly the amount of foam also in the oceans, respected brothers. And it is this Allah that is clearly and explicitly mentions in the Quran, يَا أَيُّوَا الَّذِينَ آمَنُوا أَوْ يُوْ هُوْ بِلِيبْ أُدْخُلُوا فِي السِّلْمِ كَافَةً. 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And do not follow the footsteps of Shaitan. إِنَّهُ لَكُمْ عَدُوٌّ مُبِينٌ. Indeed, he is an open foe, he is an open enemy for each and every one of us. And the last few weeks ago that I was here, we spoke about حقوق الْعِبَاد, human rights. Because today we have understood deen only to be ibadat. We have entailed deen to be only fasting, salah, zakat, hajj, recitation of the Quran and zikr. Respected brothers, we are suffering from a gross misunderstanding of deen. Because, however, these are the pillars of deen. These are absolutely essential to perform. These are absolutely essential to carry out. But it is an erroneous belief to understand that this is complete deen. Complete deen is mu'amalat, mu'asharat, that is ibadat, the worshipping of Allah subhanahu wa ta'ala. Where salat, zakat, fasting, hajj, tilawat, that only comprises of ibadat, worshipping Allah ta'ala. Mu'amalat, monetary dealings, our fiscal discipline, fiscal dealings, monetary dealings, mu'asharat, our social etiquettes, aqaid, our beliefs, akhlaq, our character, this all comprises of complete deen, respected brothers. And it is this that I would like to discuss. Where is that Muslim? That Muslim of yesteryear. The search is for that Muslim of the past who has become one of the endangered species. That is almost extinct. That is, when our great-grandparents, when our forefathers came to this country, respected brothers, their need and their intention when they came here, respected brothers, they had ikhlas, they had sincerity, and they need for migrating and immigrating and leaving their respective countries, respective brothers, was so that deen may be established. Was so that their offspring have a better future, respective brothers. When they left their countries and worked in the plantations and worked in the farms and slogged, respective brothers, their earnings, their halal earnings, the money that they used, the little that they could save, they used it for the establishment of madaris, for the establishment of masajid, for the propagation of deen. But the point that I'm making is, when they opened their businesses, or they worked, or they were employees, respected brothers, we find that their niyat and their intention was not to do somebody down, was not to monopolize, was not to close and to have competition with one another, respected brothers. Their niyat was solely and only for the propagation of deen and for us to have a better future. We find that our great-grandparents, respected brothers, and our grandparents, and some of us who've lost our fathers, we find, respected brothers, he was somebody. He was indeed a paragon. He was a role model of virtue. He was, let us contemplate, respected brothers, he was someone whose name was envied. He was somebody whose promises were fulfilled. When they took a promise, respected brothers, they kept to their word. He was somebody whose reliability was unquestionable. He was somebody whose word was his honor. When he gave his word, respected brothers, he would honor his word. His word required no signature. Any dealings with him, the Muslim of yesteryear, the Muslim of the past, respected brothers, our parents, grandparents, great-grandparents, any dealings with them, respected brothers, required no sureties, no guarantees, no suspicions, no agreements, no fear of any sort. Because his offers were golden opportunities, sought by one and all, respected brothers. Indeed, his word was of the highest security, highest value, respected brothers. This was the Muslims of yesteryear. And today, unfortunately, respected brothers, it's so sad to say

Another species. Another species has taken his place. Today we call ourselves Muslims in inverted commas, respected brother. We assume the same name. We call ourselves Muslim. Proudly calling ourselves Muslims, respected brothers. But of course, the modern version of Muslim, respected brothers. Look at the traits and the qualities of our forefathers. And look at us as Muslims today. Who is this modern day Muslim? Let us describe him. Let us see what is his qualities. Then we'll understand, respected brothers. He is a polite. These are our qualities. This is what type of Muslims we are today, respected brothers. He is a polite and convincing sweet talker. He's polite. He's a convincing sweet. He thinks he knows everything is on his tongue. He's highly knowledgeable about all topics. He thinks he knows everything. He issues high domination checks made of refined rubber. He's always issuing checks, but it's made of refined. His checks are always bouncing. His payments, respected brothers, are ever due, overdue, and never due, respected brothers. Comparing to our forefathers, his word was his honor. He needed no sureties. But today's Muslim, respected brothers, will issue high denomination checks. And he make promises that, don't worry, your check is in the post. When the check, you receive the check after 3 weeks, we find that it, and you put it in your account, we find that the check bounces. And he refuses to pay. As I've discussed a few weeks ago, respected brothers, Rasulullah sallallahu alaihi wasallam in a hadith clearly states that when a sahabi, a person had seen Nabi sallallahu alaihi wasallam dying with iman, when a sahabi left this world, and a sahabi had any debts, Nabi sallallahu alaihi wasallam should first inquire whether that sahabi had any debts. And if the sahaba replied yes, that this particular sahabi had debts for which he has no funds in his estate to settle his debts, let us listen, Rasulullah sallallahu alaihi wasallam did not perform the janazah namaz of that sahabi. It is so severe. Rasulullah sallallahu alaihi wasallam has mentioned in a hadith that all the debts, all the sins of a martyr are forgiven, except debt, respected. Yet we find, due to greed, respected brothers, due to greed, and some of us on the other hand have the wealth, but we find that it is necessary, we find that it is more important to fulfill things that are optional, going for Hajj, going for Umrah, going for holidays, rather than paying our creditors, respected. This is the new modern day Muslim. He is a regular guest of honor of the attorneys. He is a regular guest of honor of the attorneys. He's always in trouble, respected. His apparel, that is, his clothing, comprises a variety of lawsuits. He's permanently in trouble in court, and is always trying to settle and looking for loopholes in order to come out of the situation he put himself in. He is very holy, holy in inverted commas, due to searching for loopholes in documents. He's so-called holy because, respected brothers, he looks for evading issues everywhere. How can I get out of this problem? He puts himself into the problem, respected brothers. This modern-day Muslim, respected brothers, drives all your fleshy cars. All the flesh, you see him driving the best of cars. With whose money, respected brothers? With his creditors' money. With money taken from the bank. With doing people in, respected brothers. And who do we greet? We are proud. We're greeting that person because he has wealth. Who are we greeting? We're greeting that person, let us ask ourselves, respected. We're greeting that person because he has wealth. Because of his car, we're greeting that person. Let that person drive another car, and we find whether we'll greet him. Let that person have wealth, and we find we don't greet that person. And similarly with our janazas, respected brothers. We find that if a poor person passes away, what happens? How many of us will attend the janazah? But if a wealthy person must pass away because he had wealth, but we don't know from where he accrued the wealth, what was his capital? How did he become a multimillionaire? Was he first gambling? Before his capital wealth was around, then he opened up all these chain stores. We don't ponder, but we just look at the end result.
A poor person, we won't even get 50 people performing namaz with him. But a wealthy person, so that we may show our face, we go and we show our face. We even say, I want to just go and show my face. Nowadays, it's becoming such a norm that we just perform zadaz and namaz and we come away. That is our attitude, respected brothers. This modern day Muslim, respected brothers, he is the jack of all trades, master of hijacking. He is the jack of all trades, master of hijacking. He is involved in every theft, respected brothers. He is a modern day dragon who devours the containers of merchants. He is a modern day dragon, respected brothers, who devours, who consumes the containers of merchants. We find that they have agreements with the people at the... We find that they steal containers after containers. Containers that come, respected brothers, they don't belong to them, we find. With what some schemes that they make with the custom official, paying the custom official. Or sometimes what we do, insure the goods. Then we ourselves, this modern day businessman, this modern day Muslim, we ourselves steal those very containers and also on top of that we collect insurance for those very goods which we stole ourselves, organized that it must be stolen. He is a modern day dragon who devours the containers of merchants. He is a kind of Robin Hood who even fleeces from the poor. Robin Hood stole from the rich and gave the poor. This modern day Muslim, he even steals from the poor, respected brother. He will steal from the poor also, respected brother. He prays more than 5 times a day. Prays, not in P-R-E-Y-S, but P-R-E-Y-S. That is, he looks, who can I attack today? Who is my customer? Who can I do in today? Who can I take in today, respected brother? He hunts. Let us listen attentively, respected brothers. This is not a session for Kailullah or siesta, but let us listen attentively, respected brothers. Many of us start our businesses early and we feel that Juma is the time for siesta. We should listen attentively because it is very important and it's for each and every one of us, respected brothers. He is very helpful in distributing your zakat for you. We find that he has lots of money and he distributes. But it is not his wealth that he is distributing, respected brothers. He is distributing his creditors' money. It does not belong to him. He guides his victims to performing Hajj and Umrah. He is very fast to repeat Sehrin Iftar during the days of Ramadan. He'll do all these things. But Hukukul Ibad, when it comes to human rights, he is not interested, respected brothers. He sells at half price. He sells his good at half price, subsidized by suppliers. He's always buying stolen goods. He's ordering from his merchants. The first 6 months he will pay. He will pay his suppliers. After 6 months, he'll order from all different suppliers, 10 million rand worth of goods. Then he will declare himself insolvent, relocate, and open his business after 6 months or 12 months. This is this modern day Muslim, respected brother. Rasulullah sallallahu alayhi wasallam, in a hadith, it is clear cut, I've mentioned it before. There is nothing like insolvency. If you are owing your creditors 1 million rand, it is our duty. It is our duty. If I'm owing somebody 1 million rand, it is my duty to pay him 1 million rand back, respected brother. The law of the country is different, but Allah's law, divine law, we cannot contravene Allah's law. The law of the country may tell us to pay 10 rand in 1 million rand. The law of the country may tell us to pay 1 cent in a rand, but the law of Allah is that we pay the full amount that we have taken unless the creditor oversees and overlooks and forgives you, respected brother. And the reason why we fall into insolvencies and regard ourselves bankrupt is because of the style and the way of our life, respected brothers. We have to drop the standard of our living because we want to buy things we don't need, to impress people we don't know with money we don't have. How foolish are we to live like millionaires in this world on borrowed money, respected brothers. And it's because of our greed. It is because of loans. It's because of overdraft. It's because of our credit card that puts us in this situation. It's because of status and to show somebody that we're somebody in the society that puts us in this situation, respected brother. He performs, this modern day Muslim performs miracles selling non-existent goods, non-existent objects. He will sell you things that don't exist. He will make promises of return. Invest 50,000, I will give you so much. Invest 20,000, I'm getting this, I will give you so much. We find that over and over, he makes these promises.
He makes investments. He makes all this.

He makes all these agreements and we find at the end of the day, no returns, respected brothers. He takes a lot of interest in financial matters. Interest as in interest from the banks, respected brothers. Not interest as in concentrate, but he takes a lot of interest. And recently we find that he exploits his employees in order to become wealthy overnight, respected. This modern day Muslim. We find that recently the sweatshop, and we find that the labor department that has closed down so many businesses in Portsmouth. Who are the owners of these businesses, respected? It's that modern day Muslim who exploits his employees. It's that modern day Muslim that assaults his employees, respected brothers. Those of us that have businesses, as the hadith I will recite to you, a few hadith after I mention what we do, respected brothers, we should take cognizance. The illegal foreign immigrants, they are working for us. We find that these very factories that are open 24-hour shifts, 24 hours a day, we find that they lock these very workers in these factories. They have no sanitation, no facilities. We find that there's no toilets also. And we exploit these people. Why? Because they're illegal foreigners, illegal immigrants. We exploit them, we give them the lowest of salaries, respected sir. They work in 12-hour shifts, 14-hour shifts. We know all the incidences. We're reading the newspapers, respected brothers. Muslims, it's a disgrace. It's a humiliation on the Ummah of Rasulullah sallallahu alaihi wasallam that Muslims are targeted. And it is Muslims that are doing this, respected brothers. Look at the incidences in Portsmouth, respected brothers. The appalling conditions that are taking place. Worst of all, the thing is what we fail to realize is everybody has got rights. The employer has got rights. And the employee also has got rights. But we fail to realize, we think that only I am the employer, I have got rights only. On the other hand, the employee also, the laborers also should understand that they should also abide. The employer also has got rights. But the employer should not assault his employees, should not abuse his employees, should not hit his employees. In Indonesia, so many incidences. In the factories, respected brothers. How can we hit the next Muslim brother? The hadith of Rasulullah sallallahu alaihi wasallam reported from Hazrat Anas, it comes in Bukhari Sharif and Muslim Sharif. Ma masistu dibahan wala hariran alyana min kafi Rasulillahi sallallahu alaihi wasallam. Hazrat Anas radiallahu anhu says, I have never felt silk and velvet more softer than the palms of Rasulullah sallallahu alaihi wasallam. Wala shamamtu rahidan qattu ajaba min rahiyati Rasulillahi sallallahu alaihi wasallam. 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Hazrat Anas radiallahu anhu says, I was in the service, I was in the khidmat of Rasulullah sallallahu alaihi wasallam for 10 years. Not 1 year, respected brothers. For 10 years. In that 10-year period, Anas radiallahu anhu says, Rasulullah sallallahu alaihi wasallam did not even tell me uff, respected brothers. وَلَا قَالَ لِي شَيْنْ فَعَلْتُهُ لِمَا فَعَلْتَهُ. 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Or something that I did not do. Anas radiallahu anhu says, Nabi sallallahu alaihi wasallam did not tell me why did you not do that. This is the conduct of Rasulullah sallallahu alaihi wasallam. And we as Muslims exploiting our employees, assaulting our laborers, underpaying them, respected brothers, to become, why? Then we want to become millionaires overnight, respected. This is not the conduct of Rasulullah sallallahu alaihi wasallam. It is unbecoming. It is absolutely ludicrous, respected brothers. In another hadith, Rasulullah sallallahu alaihi wasallam said, "Ma daraba Rasulullah shayin qattu biyadi wala imratan wala khadiman." Nabi sallallahu alaihi wasallam never struck with his hand any of his wives. Rasulullah sallallahu alaihi wasallam had 11 wives. Wala imratan wala khadiman, not even a servant. Nabi sallallahu alaihi wasallam never ever struck even his servant, respected brothers. Because we are bosses, because we are employers, we can talk to our domestics, we can talk to our employees the way we want to. Respected brothers, let us ponder, respected brothers. In another hadith, Rasulullah sallallahu alaihi wasallam says, "Unsur akhaka zaliman aw madluman." Assess your brother, the oppressor and the oppressed. فقال رجل الصحابي said, يا رسول الله
Unsuru ila kana madluman. I know you say assess the person that is a

oppressed, a person who has his rights taken away, a person who is abused, a person who is assaulted. I can understand that we must assist the oppressed, the person that is oppressed. Ra'ita in kana zaliman fa kayfa ansuru. But what about a person who is an oppressor? He is the one that is assaulting. He is the one who is abusing. How can I assist that person? Rasulullah sallallahu alaihi wasallam says, "Tahjuzuhu aw tamna'uhu min adh-dhulm." Fa inna dhalika nasru. Nabi sallallahu alaihi wasallam says that we should stop and prevent that employer. We should advise that employer that what you are doing is an oppression. And because you are oppressing your employers, Allah subhanahu wa ta'ala will take your good deeds away on the day of Qiyamah. As I mentioned a few weeks ago in the hadith, that a person will come with many good deeds on the day of Qiyamah. But because he had oppressed somebody, because he had abused somebody, he had assaulted somebody, he had used bad language on somebody, he had usurped the rights of somebody, then it will be said that all that person, the person who he had assaulted, that it will be said to take his good deeds, the person as compensation, take that person's good deeds and give it to the person you had assaulted. And if the good deeds even has been depleted, then we find the person who you assaulted, all his bad deeds will be laden, will be burdened with you respectively. So severe is it. May Allah subhanahu wa ta'ala give us all the hidayat and tawfiq of becoming and having an iota of the character of Rasulullah sallallahu alaihi wasallam. And may Allah ta'ala give us all the tawfiq to implement business, to implement such etiquettes in our business respect. Employee, have a good relationship with, and we move forward. And for this, employee, you should and seek advice from the ulama. We are so fortunate in this country. We are so fortunate in lands especially. There are so many ulama. When opening up a business,

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Ubay ibn Ka'b said: O Amir al-Mu'mineen, did you walk in a field that had a lot of thorny plants? Amir al-Mu'mineen said yes. Ubay ibn Ka'b said: So what did you do? Umar bin Khattab رضي الله عنه said: I lifted up my clothes and I was very careful. Ubay ibn Ka'b said: That is taqwa. We are walking in a field that is full of thorny plants. Shaytan and his followers will try to seduce you and invite you to evil. So having taqwa in dunya is lifting up your clothes and being careful so that you would not touch this evil. And that is the definition of taqwa. We ask Allah Azza wa Jal to make us of al-muttaqeen. Dear brothers and sisters, there's a famous story, parable, that I will narrate to you. You might have heard it before, but there are some lessons to learn from this story. It says that there were four cows. One of them was white and the other three were black. And they used to live in a dangerous area surrounded by wolves.
they protected themselves is they were always together. They would stick together.

together, watch out for each other. Everyone was keeping an attentive eye, and they survived, even though the area was surrounded by wild beasts. But the three black cows had a meeting one day, and they said, "This white cow is giving us away. When we try to hide at night, because we are black, nobody can see us. But the enemy is able to see the white cow. So why don't we just let him go? The three of us will be together, and let's just let the white cow away because he's too much trouble." So now, from that day on, the three black cows would be on one side and the poor white cow is alone. They boycotted the white cow. Now the wolf is very intelligent. He was able to detect the disunity that was among these cows. So he made his move and he attacked the white cow. And while he was devouring his flesh, the three black cows were doing nothing. They were watching it while their brother was torn into pieces. But the following night, the wolf attacked the three black cows. Why? Because now they were one man short, or actually one cow short. So they were not as strong as they were the day before, because they let down their brother white cow. Now the wolf attacked them and was able to snatch away one of the black cows. And now we only have two left. So the following night, it was even a more easy thing for the wolf, because only two are left. So he ate one of them. And then on the final night, there was only one cow left. And the cow was trying frantically to run away from the wolf. But now this cow has no supporter and no helper. So the wolf is pursuing it with confidence. He knows that this cow will get tired and fall down. There's nothing the cow could do. Nobody to help him. So the wolf is walking around very happily with confidence. And he pounced over the cow and grabbed him by the neck. And while he did that, and the cow was pronouncing his last moments on earth, he made a very important statement, a statement that is a great lesson that we can learn from. This white cow said, the black cow, the last cow that was living, while it was dying, these were his last words. He said, "Ukiltu yawma ukila thawr al-abyad." I was eaten the day the white cow was eaten. I have signed on my execution form the day I allowed the white cow to be eaten. That's when I died. I didn't die now. I didn't die today. I died when I allowed the wolf to eat the white cow. Now, brothers and sisters, I'm sure that you have already derived some lessons out of this story. I will go through some of them in case you didn't pay attention to some of these lessons. Number one, this story is a good representation of the situation of the Muslim Ummah today. This is exactly what is happening. We are watching one Muslim nation fall after another, and we're watching, sitting back, doing nothing. When Palestine was taken, we did nothing.

And then one nation after another is entering into problems. We have Kashmir, you have Chechnya, the Muslims in the Philippines, and now we have Iraq. And the Ummah is doing nothing. The Ummah is watching while Iraq is being devoured. It's not going to end there, because it will spill over to other countries like Syria, and who, only Allah knows who's next. So those nations weren't taken today. They were taken a long time ago. When we allowed a Muslim nation to fall down, we have allowed the same thing to happen to every and each one of us. The second lesson, this shows us the consequences of having this unity. When these cows didn't stick together, when they allowed the enemy to snatch one of them away, this is what happened to them. They were all defeated. Dear brothers and sisters, Rasulullah sallallahu alaihi wasallam has given an analogy of the ummah. Rasulullah sallallahu alaihi wasallam said, and this hadith is sahih, it's in Bukhari, that the analogy of this ummah is like a body. كَمَثَلِ الْجَسَدِ الْوَاحِدِ, like one body. إِذَا مَرِضَ مِنْهُ عُضُوْ تَدَاعَ لَهُ سَائِرُ الْجَسَدِ بِالسَّهَرِ وَالْحُمَّى. إِذَا اشْتَكَى مِنْهُ عُضُوْ تَدَاعَ لَهُ سَائِرُ الْجَسَدِ بِالسَّهَرِ وَالْحُمَّى. If one part of the body feels pain, then the whole body would suffer two things, sahar and humma. Sahar is sleeplessness, you cannot sleep. And humma is fever. Rasulullah sallallahu alaihi wasallam is saying that if your finger is injured, if your foot is injured, any part of the body is injured and you feel that pain, you cannot sleep. And your body develops a fever because your body is trying to fight the bacteria, fight the infection. It's trying to fight the enemy, so the whole body gets involved in that process. That is the description Rasulullah sallallahu alaihi wasallam gave of the ummah. So if a Muslim in the east or in the west, south or north, whether it is in the center of the body or the tips, whether it's in the finger or the toes, you should feel the same pain as if it is happening to your own family. If you are only concerned about your own safety and the safety of your direct family, then there's something wrong. You're not really part of the body. Rasulullah ﷺ is saying that the ummah is one body. It doesn't matter whether they are split into different political states, or they are in different groups, or they belong to different madhahib. As long as this person is a Muslim, and a Muslim is a person whom has a sound belief in Allah Azza wa Jal, somebody who's not deviant, that's a Muslim. The thing is, sometimes we look at it, only me and my group are Muslims. Why? Because he doesn't follow my jama'ah. He's not following my way. As long as you cannot prove that that Muslim is a kafir, he's a Muslim. As long as you don't have evidence that such a person is a murtad, he is a Muslim. Whether he belongs to the same madhab, or the same group, or the same country, it doesn't make a difference. Now we all talk about the importance of having unity. If we talk about unity in terms of having one group and just abandoning all of these different jama'at and all of us, and we get rid of all of these different madhahib, and we'll all just be copies of each other, that's an impossible thing to have. What we mean by unity is that even though your approach to Islamic work might be different, the madhab that you follow might be different, however, you are there to help your brother when your brother is in need. That is unity. You could have different approaches to work, you could be doing different things, because we need different things. The ummah needs everything today. We have a shortcoming and deficiency in each and every

Therefore, we need Muslims to fill those thagarat, to fill those posts. Therefore, our approach would be different. Some people are into dawah, some people will be into seeking ilm, some people will be into ibadah. People are different. Not everybody can be a copy of everyone else. People have different abilities. Some people make good scholars, some people make good imams, some people make good teachers, and some people make a good advisor. People are different. Some people, they are good at doing work. They're not really into talking and theory. They are good at doing the daily work that the Muslims need. Everybody is fulfilling a role. And we need to appreciate that. So what is meant by unity? It means when your brother is in need, you jump to help him. That is unity. Regardless of what his ideology is, as long as he is a Muslim. That is unity. So we need to fulfill the meaning of the hadith that this ummah is like al-jasad al-wahid idha ishtaka minhu udhu tada'a lahu sa'irul jasadi bis-sahri wal-humma. You need to feel the pain and suffering when you see what is happening to your brothers in other parts of the Muslim world. You need to be concerned about what's happening in Palestine and Iraq. You need to be concerned about what's happening in Kashmir, even though it's not your country. And some of these Muslim countries have problems among them. They have wars, they have political problems. But as a Muslim, it shouldn't make a difference to you. These governments are having problems with each other. But that nation, the Muslims in there are my brothers. That's how you should look at it. So we should have that concern for the Muslim ummah. مَنْ لَمْ يَهْتَمَّ بِأَمْرِ الْمُسْلِمِينَ فَلَيْسَ مِنْهُمْ. The one who is not concerned about the Muslims doesn't belong to them. And Rasulullah sallallahu alayhi wa sallam says, Al-mar'u ma'a man ahab. A person would be with the ones he loves. You will be with the people you love on the Day of Judgment. If you have love of the Muslims, you will be with the Muslims on the Day of Judgment. If you have love for the kuffar, you will be with the kuffar on the Day of Judgment. That's how it works. That's the justice of Allah Azza wa Jal. Somebody who loves the Muslims will be with the Muslims and will follow them wherever they go. And that's why on the Day of Judgment, Rasulullah sallallahu alayhi wa sallam says, Allah Azza wa Jal will tell the people, follow the gods that you used to worship. So whoever used to follow worship the cross, will follow the cross. Whoever used to worship an idol, will follow the idol. Allah Azza wa Jal is telling them, if you didn't worship me, you cannot expect me to give you the ajr. Go to your gods and tell them to reward you on this day. And then Allah Azza wa Jal will take all of those false gods and throw them in hellfire, and their people will have to follow them. Because Allah Azza wa Jal is just. You did it for Him, He will reward you. You did it for somebody else, you go and ask the ajr from the other God. And there's no gods besides Allah Azza wa Jal. Number three, a very important lesson, the consequences of betrayal. The consequences of forsaking a Muslim. Rasulullah sallallahu alayhi wa sallam says, Al-Muslimu akhu al-Muslim la yazlimuhu, wa la yakhziluhu, wa la yahqiruhu. A Muslim is a brother of a Muslim. He does not oppress him, he does not betray him, and he does not give him up. And Rasulullah sallallahu alayhi wa sallam says in the other hadith, Al-Muslimu akhu al-Muslim la yahqiruhu, means you don't belittle him. In the other hadith it says, Al-Muslimu akhu al-Muslim la yazlimuhu wa la yaslimuhu. A Muslim is a brother of a Muslim, he does not oppress him, and he does not hand him over. You don't hand over a Muslim to the enemies of Allah Azza wa Jal. And this hadith is sahih, it's in Bukhari and Muslim. Al-Muslimu akhu al-Muslim la yazlimuhu wa la yaslimuhu. These three cows, they handed over the white cow to the enemy. Now, what happens is, they thought that by doing that, they're securing themselves. They thought that they would be safe if they hand over this white cow. This white cow was outspoken, it was causing a lot of trouble, it was being accused of being a terrorist, so let him go, we don't want anything to do with him. Let him go to jail. But the thing is, they don't realize that it will come to you next. You will be next in line. So brothers, if you want to protect yourselves, now we're not talking about doing anything for your brother that is down. If you want to protect yourselves, you need to stop that. You need to stop such things from happening. Because as soon as you allow
one Muslim to be taken, Allah Azza wa Jal does not help you anymore. You lose the assistance, the awn of Allah Azza wa Jal. من نفس عن مسلم كربة من كربات الدنيا نفس الله عنه كربة من كربات يوم القيامة. If you relieve the pain or suffering of your Muslim brother in dunya, Allah Azza wa Jal will relieve you of pain on the Day of Judgment. ومن سعى في حاجة أخيه المسلم سعى كان الله في عونه يوم القيامة. If you work to help your Muslim brother who is in need, Allah Azza wa Jal will help you when you are in need on the Day of Judgment. Now all of us know we cannot make it alone. Without the assistance and help of Allah Azza wa Jal, we cannot go anywhere. If you want the assistance of Allah to be on your side, jump to the assistance of your Muslim brother. That's how you will protect yourself. If you let him down, don't think that that will please your enemy. No, it won't. The enemy will carry on. Shaytan, take it as a rule, shaytan will never be satisfied, will never be happy until he is able to destroy the entire ummah. Nothing will satisfy shaytan. If you try to please him by all means, it's not going to work. He has been our enemy since the time of Adam, and he will carry on being our enemy until the Day of Judgment. Don't think that you will please him and keep him quiet by feeding him one of your brothers. No. His hunger is never satisfied. His thirst is never quenched. If we betray or forsake, if we forsake a Muslim who is in need today, be assured that Allah Azza wa Jal will forsake us tomorrow. And brothers and sisters, for you who are living in the West, you are living in a dilemma. Your children are brought up in a non-Islamic environment and you're not going to be around. You're going to die. One day you're going to die and leave them behind. And only Allah knows what their fate will be. Possibly they could grow up into becoming non-Muslim. That's a possibility. We ask Allah Azza wa Jalla that none of our children are go astray from the path of As-Sirat al-Mustaqim. But the thing is, you need to invest for the future of your children. You need to invest something for them to ensure that they will carry on the straight path. You don't want to be held accountable on the Day of Judgment and Allah Azza wa Jalla is telling you, you are the ones who brought your family to this land, therefore you are responsible for what they do in the future. And you will be responsible for generation after generation that comes. So you want to invest for your children. And the way you do that is by standing up for your brother who is in need of help. Allah Azza wa Jal will be there for you and will be there for your children. Because Rasulullah Sallallahu Alaihi Wasallam says in the hadith of Ibn Abbas, احفظ الله يحفظك احفظ الله تجده تجاهك. If you take care of the commands of Allah, Allah will take care of you. If you take care of the commands of Allah, you will find Allah with you. And how does that happen? Ibn Rajab Al-Hanbali, he gives explanations of Hifzullah. He says, if you take care of the commands of Allah, Allah will take care of you. How will that happen? He says, number one, if you take care of Allah, Allah will take care of you by keeping you away from shubuhat and shahawat. Allah will save you from the vain desires, and He will save you from the doubts in iman. So that's one way Allah will save you. Second way, he said, Allah will take care of you in your old age. If you take care of the commands of Allah when you're young, Allah will take care of you when you're old. The third way, he said, if you take care of the commands of Allah, Allah will take care of your children. And he gives an example. He said in Surah Al-Kahf, in the story of Musa and Al-Khadr, when Al-Khadr rebuilt the wall that was about to fall down, Musa told him, why are you doing that? Why are you rebuilding this wall and these people are not going to pay us for it? What did Al-Khadr say? Al-Khadr said, وَأَمَّا الْجِدَارُ فَكَانَ لِغُلَامَيْنِ يَتِيمَيْنِ فِي الْمَدِينَةِ وَكَانَ تَحْتَهُ كَنْزٌ لَهُمَا. This wall belongs to two orphans and there's a treasure beneath it. And he said, I rebuilt it so that because if the wall falls down, the people will take away the treasure from the orphans. But if I rebuild it, then the orphans, when they grow old,
and are adults, they can return.

retrieve their treasure. And then he gives the reason why. He said, وَكَانَ أَبُوهُمَا صَالِحًا. The reason why I rebuilt it is because their father was righteous. These orphans are not yet at the age of puberty to be held accountable. So how can you know whether they are salihin or not? The reason why Allah protected for them their treasure is because their father was righteous. The father already passed away. But Allah Azza wa Jal is taking care of his kids. He's taking care of his children. And Allah Azza wa Jal sends Al-Khadr to go all the way to that village in order to rebuild the wall for those two orphans. Why? Because the father was righteous. So not only will Allah take care of your children when you're alive, Allah will take care of them after you pass away. What's better than that? Therefore, we need to take care of the commands of Allah. Don't think by ducking down, you will be protected and safe. You're not. You will be next. Now, dear brothers and sisters, we talked about this issue in general. However, some specifics in your city, in your own neighborhood. We're not talking about now things that are happening in Iraq or Palestine or somewhere else. In your own city and in this country, many Muslims have been arrested. You know, when you talk about Guantanamo Bay and all that stuff, there is a Guantanamo Bay in this country. There are 524 Muslims who are arrested under the new laws, and only two of them have been charged. You have over 520 Muslims who are locked up in jail and are left to rot in there, and there's no crime, they have not committed anything. There are no charges brought against them. And they're left there for months at end to just rot in those prison cells. What have you done for them? Your North African brothers who have nobody to help them in this country, and the Muslim community in this country is not doing anything for them, and they are left there years at end. One brother is telling me about the conditions of their families. These are poor brothers and sisters. Their families are left without any caretakers. They are suffering poverty, and nobody is doing anything for them. And recently there have been some British citizens who were arrested. Later on they were released because there was nothing against them. And one of them, he was beaten up by police when they arrested them. He did not resist at all. He raised up his hands. The police came in and started beating him up. And then what did they do? After he was bleeding and had a black eye, and he was bleeding in his urine and blood was coming from his ears, the police put him in the posture of sujood. And they told him, "Where is your God now?" Insult to Islam, insult to our religion, insult to our ummah. You need to do something. We can't just sit there and watch. This is an insult to our religion. It's not just to the brother, it's an insult to Islam. You're bringing somebody and putting him in sujood, and then you're telling him, "Where is your God?" Allahu Akbar, you're trying to challenge Allah Azza wa Jal. Allah Azza wa Jal is just, and Allah Azza wa Jal is al-azim, al-qawi. Allah Azza wa Jal will revenge for himself. Allah Azza wa Jal does not need us. But the thing is, we cannot allow such things to happen, and we watch. We just sit there watching, doing nothing. Thinking by ducking down and by being quiet, we'll be safe. If you don't stop it now, it's going to happen to you. It might happen to your wife. It might happen to your own daughter. You need to stop it in its tracks before it grows. So we ask you, there's a petition outside. You need to sign on that petition. And you need to do whatever you're capable of doing. This is a responsibility. It's hanging on your necks. It is something that you owe it to your Muslim brothers. You owe it to your ummah. You owe it to Allah Azza wa Jal. You know, don't think that our religion is just, we talk about theoretical things and we stay away from what is happening to the ummah. That is why the Muslims in Spain lost Spain. Al-Maqarri, the classical Muslim historian, he said, and this was while the Muslim towns were falling down. Al-Maqarri says, the Muslim towns were being invaded by the Crusaders, one town after another, and they were falling one after another. And you can walk into the mosques of Andalus, and you can hear nothing about what's happening to the Muslims. فَلَا مُذَكِّرٍ وَلَا دَاعٍ. Nobody talks about it in the khutbah, nobody talks about it in the lessons, nothing. The scholars are talking about theoretical things and they're leaving the ummah. And the ummah is being betrayed and they're doing nothing. Ibn Hazm al-Andalusi, the famous scholar from al-Andalus, was so frustrated
and fed up with the situation of the scholars and the imams of Al-Andalus, he said, do not be deceived by these fusaq. He called them fusaq, corrupt. He said, don't be deceived by these fusaq who claim to be scholars while they are wearing the skins of sheep on hearts of wolves. He said, what are they doing? They're doing nothing for the ummah. The ummah is falling down, the ummah is being fought against, the land of Al-Andalus is invaded, and they're talking about some other issues. So we need to stand up, we need to mobilize, we need to unify, we need to stand up and make our voice heard. And this is the ibadah, this is the ibadah that you're doing. It is the ibadah, you are worshipping Allah Azza wa Jal by assisting your brothers. And Allah Azza wa Jal will save it for you. In dunya, you will be rewarded for it, and in akhirah. And you're going to need it, because the ummah is going through fitan. Each and every one of us is going through fitan. We ask Allah Azza wa Jal to protect us, to protect our families, and to protect our descendants. أقول قولي هذا وأستغفر الله العظيم لي ولكم فاستغفروه إنه هو الغفور الرحيم. الحمد لله والصلاة والسلام على 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

0: when Allah subhanahu wa ta'ala created the first human being. And the reason I want to go back to that point, when Allah first created the first human being, I want to share with you an awareness of what the plot and the plan of the enemies of the human beings, the enemies of morals, the enemies of good, what they planned from that time until today, and will stay going till the hereafter. Iblis, first of all, was a jinn, and he had a position among the ranks of the angels. He actually worked among the angels, literally. But he wasn't an angel, he was a jinn made of fire. The angels are made of light. He had a special rank, he was God-fearing. He was devout. He was a worshipper, wallahi. And he believed in the oneness of God and his might and power and everything. And he turned to him, he was a righteous servant of God, in every meaning of the word. However, something inside of his heart, when we say heart, we don't mean literally the organ that's pumping blood. When we say heart in Arabic, we mean the mind, something here, in here, something inside. If you change hearts, literally, you're not going to change that. That stays with you, the mind, something in here. Iblis had something in here, something that wasn't right. And Allah, he doesn't put that in you. But Allah gives you the opportunity, the circumstances to have it if you want to, depending on how you choose. This is the will of God. His knowledge is unbelievable. We cannot explain it. So Iblis, Allah tested Iblis. It was a test, and there were many other plans as well to this test. At the same time, the test of Iblis was also going to be a test for Adam alayhi salam, our father. And the test of Adam was also going to be a test for us. So Allah said to his angels one day, إِنِّي خَالِقٌ بَشَرٌ مِّن طِينٍ. This is a test of the angels. He wanted to teach the angels something and wanted to teach us something by telling them this. What is it? He said to them, oh my angels, I am about to create a creation, a being made of clay. Now the angels know that there are angels made of light and Allah had created the jinns made of fire. Allah only knows what else he has created before us. We don't know. We haven't been informed. But now the angels are told that a creature is going to be created from clay. Now the angels had known the jinns before what they had done. They shed blood and corrupted on earth. This earth was here before us. And the jinns lived here, and they still do, and they corrupted and shed blood. So Allah sent the angels down, and they actually had a battle, and they forced them out into the islands of the world. That's where their headquarters are. This is knowledge which Allah told us about. So the angels replied, أَتَجْعَلُ فِيهَا مَنْ يُفْسِدُ فِيهَا وَيَسْفِكُ الدِّمَاءِ وَنَحْنُ نُسَبِّحُ بِحَمْدِكَ وَنُقَدِّسُ لَكَ. They said, oh our Lord, are you going to create a creature on earth that will shed blood again and corrupt again when we glorify your name and your and praise? They're not questioning, but they're asking to seek knowledge. They're confused. The jinns, look what they did. We don't understand the reason behind creating another creation when they're going to shed blood and corrupt. God did not explain it to them, because they will not understand until they see. So all he said was this, قَالَ إِنِّي أَعْلَمُ مَا لَا تَعْلَمُونَ. He said, I know that which you just do not know. So Allah created Adam alayhi salam.
1: Allah took dust from the earth, and that dust was taken from different parts of the earth. And you and I know that the soil on the earth is different colors. You have red, you have slightly lighter color, you have a darker color, you have different shades of brown and so on. So there were different shades and different colors. And he took these from different parts of the globe, from the valleys, from the mountaintops, from the sandy regions, from the rocky regions and so on. And Allah subhanahu wa ta'ala put it all together. This is why in mankind, nowadays we use the word genes. The genes within man. What do we understand? If something is in your genes, there is a likelihood that it will be passed on to your children, hereditary. So Adam alayhi salatu wasalam was created from different types, different colors and different qualities. So from his progeny, there are different colors. So Allah subhanahu wa ta'ala then speaks about how he created this man. Allah subhanahu wa ta'ala first

0: had this dust, and then he added water to it, it became soil, and then he shaped it up, it became clay, and he left it. He left it for a while. Now, what was the size of Adam alayhi salatu wasalam? Very interestingly, the narration says, Situna dhira'an, 60 feet. And the hadith says, خَلَقَ اللَّهُ آدَمَ عَلَى صُورَتِهِ. Allah created Adam upon his image. Now, what is meant by this? When me and you were born, how were we created? A little seed began to multiply, and thereafter the form was given slowly but surely. But with Adam alayhi salam, it was different. Allah created him on his image from day one, which means he was already big, he already had size, he already had eyes. That is the meaning of creation in his image, not the image of Allah. But Adam was created in the image of Adam wholly. In those meters, he was already an adult when he was created.
1: When Allah created Adam alayhi salam, Iblis had heard the angels what they had asked, and everybody's talking about it. And Iblis, he's starting to think here, what is so special about this creature which God had created? Curiosity. And at the same time, something began to develop in his heart, a form of jealousy. Why? Here is Iblis among the rank of the angels, wanting to please his Lord, loves his Lord, wants to please him. And now something had come up which he had never anticipated, never thought of, and suddenly he feels something strange coming out. He could have controlled it, but he let it consume him. It was the jealousy. Jealousy began. So he went to look at this creature, and he saw it. It didn't look too impressive to him. It was made of clay, dark. It was dark in color because there was no soul in it. It was just clay. He tapped it, and he kicked it. And it made a ringing sound. And he was able to flow through it. Because he's created from a less denser material, which is flames of fire, he was able to flow through this body. And he found, as in the hadith, he found that we were hollow. So he thought, you are a weak creature. That's what he thought. As time went, Allah left the body of Adam alayhi salam like that. And every time Iblis looked at it, he felt fear a bit. Looking at a dead body is quite frightening, isn't it? Well, imagine seeing something like that. Iblis saw it and he was frightened. But at the same time, he's trying to beat his fear and say, I'm better than you. You're not going to be better than me. Do whatever you want. He's not going to be better than me. I'm going to be better than him. What's so special about him? I will always be God's favorite. And I'm going to do everything about it to be that way. It's like that. Allah left him there until that jealousy developed more and more and more. And now it turned into proudiness, arrogance. Jealousy turned into proudiness. Allah created Adam, put his soul into him.
0: He blew the ruh, or the soul, into Adam alayhi salatu wasalam. Very interestingly, it started from the top, from the head. So the most honored organ that we have is the brain. That is what distinguishes us from the rest of creatures. We have a brain. Allah gave it life first before everything else. Then as the soul came, meaning as the life began to come, everything was turning into flesh and blood. From soil, it was becoming flesh and blood. And the brain came alive. Then the eyes came alive. And Adam alayhi salatu wasalam suddenly opened his eyes. Imagine what must have happened. An adult opening his eyes, granted full knowledge. Allah says in the Quran, we taught Adam alayhi salam the names of everything. So we brought everything that was in creation and we told him, this is a tree, this is a stone, this is a mountain, so on. So he was already taught. He was not like us when you're born and then you slowly learn and you learn to say Allah and then you learn to say something else and then you learn to say daddy and mommy. No, it was not like that with Adam alayhi salatu wasalam. He already knew the words and the names of everything. So as his eyes opened, he saw the fruits of Jannah. So he's stretching out, but life had not yet come onto his legs. So he couldn't get there. And this is why the Quran says, man was always in a rush, always making haste. Then Allah subhanahu wa ta'ala, after he created Adam alayhi salatu wasalam, he instructed the angels to prostrate.
1: Story goes on, and he brought Adam alayhi salam before the angels. He said, and when your Lord brought Adam alayhi salam before the angels,

0: He said to them, prostrate to Adam. Bow down to him on the ground, to Adam alayhi salam. Fasajadu. The angels all obeyed. There's a letter there. The letter before the word sajadu, which means they prostrated, there's a letter. It says fa, fasajadu. Fasajadu means they immediately prostrated. No hesitation. Then Allah says, illa Iblis. Except for Iblis, he didn't prostrate. Then Allah further explains why. Abba, he chose to refuse. He actually objected. He refused. So it was a conscious refusal. So you don't think that he couldn't. He could, but he consciously refused. The reason he refused is because he allowed himself to be proud. Proud as in not happy, arrogant. وَكَانَ مِنَ الْكَافِرِينَ. And that resulted in him becoming among the disbelievers. He hid the truth, kafir. Literally, the word kafir means to hide the truth deep and to cover it up. That's what kafir means. Knowing the truth, hiding it, denying it. Denial of the truth, knowing it. Iblis explains. Allah says, قَالَ مَا مَنَعَكَ أَلَّا تَسْجُدَ لِمَا خَلَقْتُ بِيَدَيْ. What prevented you, O Iblis, to prostrate to one who I have created with my own hands? Allah created him directly. What did Iblis respond? قَالَ أَنَا خَيْرٌ مِّنْهُ. I am better than him. أَنَا خَيْرٌ مِّنْهُ. I am better than him. Why? خَلَقْتَنِي مِنَّا. You made me out of fire. وَخَلَقْتَهُ مِنَ الطِّينِ. You made him out of clay. I'm from fire. He's from clay.
1: This was the first sin being committed against Allah subhanahu wa ta'ala. The first sin. He refused out of arrogance. I am much better than him. You made him from dust and you made me from fire. How can I prostrate to him? He must prostrate to me. Who is he?
0: Allah then said to him, okay, very well. Are you adamant about your decision? He said, I am adamant. Allah gave him chances. He continued. Then Allah finally said to him, I created him and I am the one who commanded you. You have disobeyed me outright and arrogantly. This is Iblis's reply. وَعِزَّتِكَ وَجَلَالِكَ. He swore an oath by God's honor and his might. He knows God better than most people of today and of the past. In fact, maybe more than anyone who's existed except for the prophets. He knows Allah very well. By your might and by your power, I will lead them all astray. Allahu Akbar. Allahu Akbar. He swears by Allah's honor and might, acknowledging his might and honor. And then he tells him, what you've done, I'm going to wreck it. It's like saying, I believe you. And you are more powerful than me. And you are mighty. And you can do anything you want. I know that. But you know what you've done? I'm going to wreck it. Allah said, okay, very well. Climb on top of any one of them that you are able to. Stafziz is an Arabic word used for climbing on a horse and steering it. And climb on top of the servants who want to be horses for you. And try to delude them away with your voice. Sawtik. What's Shaitan's voice? I'll leave it up to you to analyze what is Shaitan's voice, do you think? Since you can't hear him, what is his voice therefore? And then he said, and try to delude them away by showing them materialism, materialistic things. Let them be involved in materialistic things, their cars and their homes and their clothes and their money and their this and their desires. And sharikhum, associate with them, like be a part, be a partner with their children. Use their children against them. And with their money, use their money against them. Wa'idhum, and give them false hopes or false promises. And also, in another verse, make them afraid. Make them afraid of poverty. That in the future they're going to get poor. So then they'll resort to haram. They'll resort to theft or to indecent types of haram jobs to earn their money or to indecent earnings, improper earnings. Make them afraid. They're going to get poor. You're going to lose out. You're going to be out on the street. So go and get haram. Do that. Allah is telling the shaitan to do that. Allah says, but the shaitan never promises anyone except deception. He does not mean anything he says. He knows you better than yourself. And he works step by step. He said,

Then, O my Lord, keep me alive until the day they are resurrected. Give me time. Allah says, we will give you time, but not what you're asking, not until the day of resurrection. You want to escape death? No. We will give you time until the end of the world. When the hour goes, you will die with them. That's your time. Then Allah said to him, but wait. Inna ibadi laysa laka alayhim sultan. My true servants, you will not have power over them. That's the only thing. Then the Iblis replied, he said, okay, I will lead them all astray. Illa ibadaka minhum al-mukhlasin. Except your servants among them who are sincere. Those are the only types of people, my brothers and sisters, whom Iblis and the Shayateen have absolutely no power over. The ones whose hearts are absolutely sincere. There's no hypocrisy in it. Repent to Allah when they do wrong. They feel regret when they've done wrong. They blame themselves when they've gone astray. And they complain to Allah. هذا وصلى الله على نبينا محمد وعلى آله وصحبه أجمعين جزاكم الله خير. May Allah reward you. السلام عليكم ورحمة الله.

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3: Still tuned in to News and Views with myself, Salaelo Makwidire, and we're going to be switching gears now to a very, very interesting conversation. A South African government media briefing on migration, quickly becoming, shall I say, an extraordinary diplomatic moment when Nigerian journalist Irete Bakari Yusuf challenged Justice Minister Mamoloko Kubai over comments made by Minister in the Presidency Kumbuzo Ntshavheni, who, I'm sure you saw the video, she previously suggested that Nigeria should identify or should help South Africa identify when Nigerians are allegedly operating drug dens here in the country instead of seeking compensation for citizens affected by the recent anti-foreign violence. And then this past Sunday, this was during a briefing, Irete Bakari Yusuf asked whether the South African government should apologize to Nigerians for what she described as offensive stereotyping. She reminded ministers that Nigerians living in South Africa are professionals. You know, they include doctors, lawyers, academics, and professionals. And she went on to say that she found it troubling that an entire nationality was being associated with peddling drugs. Minister Mamoloko Kubai came on and essentially refused to apologize, insisting the earlier remarks were not directed at all Nigerians and that any diplomatic concerns should be addressed through official government channels. The exchange became increasingly tense, as you can imagine, with Minister Kubai appealing for respect during the briefing. And later on, a video emerged showing, I think it was one of the officials confronting Irete Bakari Yusuf after the press conference and essentially threatening to have her removed. The incident came, I think, just a few weeks strained relations between South Africa and Nigeria following anti-immigration protests that have rocked South Africa since the beginning of the year, and some attacks that we saw on foreign-owned businesses, and also the evacuation of Nigerian nationals from South Africa. So we'll be joined by Irete Bakari Yusuf. She's going to be giving us more insight on that exchange, and I think most importantly for me is to try and get her perspective, you know, having been in South Africa during this very, very volatile and charged moment as a Nigerian, as someone who's not from the country, what's her perspective about the reality on the ground and what she's been seeing. And she's joining us via telephone. Irete, thank you so much for joining us. Welcome to News and Views. Always a pleasure.
4: Good afternoon. Oh, good morning.
3: Good morning.
4: Yes, how are you?
3: I'm well. Thank you so much for joining us. And, you know, I was just chatting to my team earlier on that this is one conversation I want to have with you because you and I have engaged quite a lot. So seeing that, you know, footage making the rounds, like, we definitely have to talk. I want us to take us back to that moment, you know, when you, you know, essentially challenged, you know, Minister Mamoloko Kubayi and Minister Ntshavheni. What made you decide to ask those very, very pressing, and I think we can all agree, very, very important questions?
4: But honestly, I hope you have the time.
3: I do.
4: Because context matters, okay?
3: Yeah.
4: Can you hear me?
3: Yes, loud and
4: context
3: clear.
4: Context matters. So, I didn't just come. For some reason, the whole thing has been twisted as, you know, Iretsi just came to come and challenge and be rude to our politicians, our ministers. And if I must say, I was here in June. I came in June.
3: Mm.
4: As you probably remember, I did the interview with Jacinta.
3: Yes.
4: Jacinta gave me an exclusive 2 hours, flew to Durban to meet her. Okay?
3: Mm.
4: That interview, at the end of that interview, she said to me, thank you so much. It's on the video. If any of your people want to go and watch it, just go to the... That's when I disagreed, but you were never rude to me.
3: Mm.
4: When the camera was off, normally I have to defend myself, but you allowed me the space to speak.
3: Mm.
4: So that is my form of journalism. It matters not whether I agree with you or not, but my job is to interrogate what you're saying.
3: Mm.
4: At the very least, ask a question. And if you check anybody, I challenge anybody to go and check that interview. Jacinta had a lot more talk time than I did. So I still don't understand, first of all, this whole thing about you interrupted her. I challenge your people to go and count the talk time. When I try to say something, if she interrupts me, I keep quiet. Because my objective was to allow her to present what she's about, what motivated her, indeed, what the grouse is, and what led to her doing this.
3: Mm.
4: And that's where I started the conversation from. Again, for me, it was about the world can make up their minds. It wasn't about me being there to be the judge and jury.
3: Mm-hmm.
4: And everybody made up their minds as they will. So that's me. When I came in June, I interviewed several people, Dr. Naledi Panda, Dr. Dale McKinley. I had round tables that I organized with South Africans and Nigerians, NGOs, intellectuals, journalists, writers, you know, academics. I held a whole round table. Why did I choose to do all of this? Because it occurred to me months ago that what was happening right now

0: Yes, there's been the whole xenophobic protests in the past, since 2008. But this moment, for me, was critically different. It had a different character.
1: Mm.
0: For a start, it was going on much, much longer than others. And curiously, all these other issues had happened with South Africa as a sovereign nation. But even fundamentally, what I saw was, it's very curious that Africa was beginning to applaud South Africa as becoming the leader in Africa for African unity and a country that was speaking up for Africa. Indeed, that was speaking up for human rights and justice. And all of a sudden, this is happening. And I thought, this is not normal. This Afrophobia, xenophobia isn't normal. But what was also happening was you had all these, everything, of course, these days, social media.
1: Mm-hmm.
0: Da, da, da, da, da, da. And, you know, Jacinta's word in this day and age, you don't know whether something's been doctored or not.
1: Mm-hmm.
0: Which is why I thought, this is a very interesting woman. I need to get an interview with her. And isn't it ironic? And I think it might give you a clue as to why a lot of SA media are actually twisting my narrative. Jacinta chose to give me a 2-hour exclusive. Why a Nigerian journalist if I was that bad? If I was this person that they're twisting, that, oh, disrespects this country, why would she give me a 2-hour exclusive interview? That's the first time she's done a full frame from cradle to now. I call it from Genesis to Revelation.
1: Mm-hmm.
0: I mean, you can tell me, have you ever seen her do what? She sat there. We were face to face. Her husband came with her. She gave me a big hug.
1: Mm.
0: Because we, and as I've said to people, interviews, journalism, we can have conversations. We can disagree without being disagreeable. I like to think that I pride myself on giving my guests the respect that they deserve, irrespective of how I feel about what they're doing or their ideology. So that's the background. So I came, I did lots of work when I was here. I also came to see what was going on myself. I can assure you, many people were worried about me coming to South Africa. And I would say to them, are you insane?
1: Mm.
0: What do you mean? Why wouldn't I go? This is just ridiculous. This is not my first time in this country. I've been coming on holiday to SA, I don't know, 15 years or so.
1: Mm.
0: So for me, it was just ridiculous. Anyway, so I came in June. In that interview, you would have heard me say to Jacinta, I wish I could stay till the 30th, but I can't. And I couldn't stay till the 30th.
1: Mm.
0: But I was determined to come back. Because one, I wanted to do more interviews. I mean, I interviewed the president of GIWUSA. I interviewed Mr. Vavi, who is the general secretary of SAFTU. I mean, I've had, I don't know, something close to between 10 and 15 interviews I've held.
1: Mm-hmm.
0: So when I came back this time, I interviewed in June. You'd have heard me say it at the briefing. I interviewed Mr. Baloyi, William Baloyi. Okay? Mm. I had a 1-hour interview with him. Really great. In fact, he gave me a South African scarf. And he thanked me for coming from Nigeria to South Africa, that he wished many other African journalists were doing the same. Because it was important. For me, this was a critical moment, and it's an important moment in time. It's a historical moment in the history of Pan-Africanism, indeed in the history of South Africa itself.
1: Mm-hmm.
0: So doing any kind of report via what I'm seeing on social media just wasn't going to be enough for me. And just interviewing one person wasn't going to be enough, because it was clear to me that I'm pretty sure this is not the majority of South Africa, but I won't know till I go there. I won't know till I experience it myself. I won't know till I see how the people receive me.

0: I promise you, everybody has been worried about me. And I have not had one violent encounter. Not one.
1: I want to touch on... Sorry, Rach, because I think this is very, very important. And maybe you're leading to it. Maybe I could just fast track it a bit. Your key takeaways, having been in South Africa during this very volatile time as a Nigerian, what do you say are some of the key takeaways that are very, very important that you feel the rest of the continent and Nigeria in particular needs to know and understand?
0: Excellent question. Like I said, Nigerians needed to understand that this is not all of South Africa that feels like this, okay? Nigerians needed to understand that fundamental to what we're seeing now is the failure of South African government, the South African government, to not only listen to their citizens, but to deliver the rewards or the dividends of democracy of 1994 to South Africans. That indeed, the youth of South Africa are actually not that different. The youth say to people, whatever you think about Jacinta, and at no time will I ever, ever justify her methods. She knows that. But I want us to all take ourselves away from the Jacinta, put our thoughts to Africa and African leadership. I have said to Nigerians, Jacinta is a product of an African leadership that and has continued to fail its youth, its masses, which is the youth and the vulnerable citizens of Africa. And what we're seeing now is a microcosm of that, right? I say that. The other thing that I have seen is African brutality that shocks me. When I went to Durban Old Drive-In, and I was shocked by the number of Africans, the Congolese, who were outside, or was it Malawi, I can't remember now, in the cold, thousands of them.
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3: 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It's a new era. 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Humanitarian journalism.
0: Fathers, brothers, mothers, sisters, babies. That disturbed me.
1: Mm.
0: I have seen the Malawians outside. Excuse me. In the cold. That disturbed me. I've gone to this place which thing in my head now. Where does that Zimbabweans get a bus from there? It's near, it looks like a petrol station. Mm. I've forgotten the name of that place. And I've seen them there with all their, you know, luggages and stuff. I have read whilst here of the women who gave birth pavements. What I have seen will never, ever leave me. I have seen man's inhumanity to man. I have seen and witnessed the humanitarian crisis. Also seen where it is also man that has come to the rescue of these people.
1: Mm-hmm.
0: All the NGOs, civil societies who are feeding them, giving them blankets. An embassy, my Nigerian consulate. I have seen the people sleeping out there, waiting to evacuate them. Because, of course, the embassy can't accommodate everybody.
1: Mm.
0: I have seen that. I have spoken to migrants, Africans, who have lived in this country for 30 years, 20 years, who have their businesses and have to leave. And every single one of them say to me, I have gone through other, you know, xenophobic moments, but this one is different. And it is that difference that we must deal with. Because fundamentally, when I put this to people, I say to them, look, there's been a lot of calls in Nigeria for Nigeria to respond aggressively, for Nigeria to sanctions, break off relationship, diplomatic relationship, reports. There was even a suggestion on TV by, you know, quite a prominent colleague in the media space who's on TV, who said it's time for Nigeria to report South Africa to the ICJ. Mm. For genocide. So I have seen all of that. But what I've always done in Nigeria is to say to everybody, think. And by the way, this didn't start today. It didn't start because of this. It's something that I've been doing for years. Whenever we have any friction with South Africa, I always say to them, can you stop and think? South Africa is a country that not only had apartheid, because everybody talks about apartheid, but this is a country that had over 400 years of slavery, brutal, dehumanizing, psychologically destructive slavery. And I said, we are dealing with our brothers and sisters who are living, still living through a trauma. We must remember that apartheid only ended a generation ago. So how dare everybody expect it to have changed so rapidly? Indeed, the body remembers. The body remembers unhealed trauma, and the mother can pass the trauma onto the unborn child, and that child will carry that trauma through because the body carries it. What is not said? When trauma becomes pathologized, this is what happens. So I'm always saying, look, I look at these moments as a family squabble.
1: Mm.
0: For me, this is a family. We're falling out with each other. We've got to find a way to fall back in.
1: Mm-hmm.
0: So I actually resent when narratives of she's come to disrespect our country. You have no idea. They have absolutely no idea. Now, let's go back to that briefing.
1: Yes, please.
0: The Nigerian Minister of Foreign Affairs, Mrs. Bianca Ojukwu, had made a statement that Nigeria will be seeking for compensation from South Africa for those who have had to leave their businesses behind, you know, as a result of having to evacuate out of the country due to the xenophobic violence. Minister of Presidency

0: Is it Minister Machiavelli? Did I pronounce it right?
1: Nchaveni.
0: Did I pronounce it right?
1: Minister and the President Nchaveni, yes.
0: Nchaveni.
1: Yes.
0: Yes. Minister Nchaveni then responds. She responds to the compensation and pretty much says, look, there are ways to get a compensation. She says South Africa will not be compensating, but if there's compensation to be done, I'm paraphrasing her now.
1: Mm-hmm.
0: If there's compensation to be done, there are ways to do it, etc. Which I thought, you know, that's fair enough, right? You know, we're not going to discuss compensation on social media, you know, etc. You know, so I thought, but what she then did was she went on in that same statement and said, and I've got to read you the quote. I really have to, because it would appear that most people don't actually know what was said.
1: Mm-hmm.
0: Right. Hold on. She said, bear with me a second, I should have actually had this ready. I mean, I know it, but I don't want to misquote her. Do you understand?
1: No, understandable, yes.
0: She said, right, so she said, we'll be interested to know where the drug dens of Nigerians are, so they can show us where they've been holding the drugs so that we can clean the drugs in South Africa quite urgently. Would you like me to read that out again?
1: No, I think we're all familiar with it. It did the rounds, but I think it's good that you read it out as a direct quote from her.
0: So that was my question. My question wasn't about the compensation. I had, as a journalist, I'm not going to pick one part. If you remember seeing the video, I said, I gave the intro saying, I have two questions. There's actually another part of the video that I didn't see. The one that did the rounds was the second time I asked the question. The first time I asked the question, I said, I have two questions. And I said, my first question was, I listed the names that we would like an update. Can you please give an update on the following names, Nigerians who have been killed? I did not say they were killed during the xenophobia. I even gave dates.
1: Mm-hmm.
0: And I said, you know, this one, extrajudicial killings. And I said, also, in addition to that, the following extrajudicial killings happened in 2022, a list of them, and has been sent to DERCO. Can we also get an update on that? That was my first question.
1: Mm-hmm.
0: My second question, I then said, is to Minister Nchaveni. It's pretty much the way I said it to you. I said, my Minister of Foreign Affairs asked for said they would be seeking compensation from South Africa. You responded to the compensation and pretty much said there's a way to do it, which was fine. And then I said, you then went on to say Nigerians, you know, and the whole drugs thing.
1: Mm-hmm.
0: Okay? That was the first time. And I will send the clip of that first time I asked the question to your handle. Okay? I will send it to your WhatsApp.
1: Please.
0: I asked that question. The Minister of Justice then gets up. She doesn't address my actual question. She goes into lecturing me about compensation and the law of South Africa, which is why I said, but that's not my question. What I was asking wasn't about what she said, as in what the Minister of Presidency said, wasn't about the law. Are you with me?
1: I'm with you.
0: However, here's the thing. When you walk into that briefing, I'm not South African. That's my first experience of South African briefing in a physical form, right?
1: Yeah.
0: That I've attended. Much as, you know, you get a welcome, the minister, what's his name? Deputy government spokesman Baloyi welcomes us to the briefing and everything. Was there six or eight or so ministers on the panel? Nobody's introduced.
1: Mm-hmm.
0: You do not know who they are. I just happen to know who those two women are because I had tried to interview them one-on-one on this very same trip. Are you with me now?
1: I'm listening.
0: I had written, I had asked, I had requested, and I didn't get

0: better. But I knew both of them. I did not know who the other people were, the other ministers were. There were no introductions, number one. Number two, there is nothing that they do not give you an overview or saying, this is how the briefing will work. So I don't know, okay? I've asked my question. I've been to several other press conferences. I've asked my question. The Minister of Justice, Kubai, I believe her name is, she starts answering my question, but doesn't she totally turns it into about the law of South Africa, about compensation, which was why I interrupted. I said, but that was not my question. And what she said wasn't about the law. Are you with me?
1: Let me just quickly jump in and maybe ask one question and then we can continue, because for the sake of time, the criticism that I've seen, especially on social media, coming from South Africans, is the fact that we don't see as much vigor and as much enthusiasm from Africans when it comes to questioning their own governments. But it looks like when it's about South Africa, suddenly everyone is vocal, suddenly everyone is outspoken. They can ask the ministers the quote-unquote difficult questions, but we don't see you do that in your own countries. How do you respond to that?
0: Well, first and foremost, if any minister in Nigeria was to dare say what she said about South Africans, you see, context matters. Go to any of our handles. Heck, go to NSARS, Google NSARS and my name. You will see my video directly to my government. You remember what happened during NSARS?
1: Yes.
0: Don't you? Right. And that video didn't go viral in Nigeria. It went viral all over the world. All over the world. And people thought I was going to get in trouble, that government was going to do something to me. I said, why would they? So what I'm saying to you is, oh my, in Nigeria, we call our governments out. We confront them. We will challenge them. If you watch Arise News or my show or even on my radio station, Nigeria Info 99.3 FM, you will see us challenge government all the time. So that is a nonsensical statement that is based on ignorance, because everybody thinks they know another country from social media. Unlike them, I got up and I came to South Africa because I didn't want to be making my decisions based on social media. So that is not true. Now tell me, as a journalist, is our job not to ask questions?
1: It is.
0: Why is this whole thing about, and then the minister started going on about, you know, first of all, she tries to belittle me by calling me my dear. Well, isn't that unprofessional? I refer to them as Madam Minister, did I not? How many South African media that were there referred to them as Madam Minister? Tell me, how many times have you heard them refer to them as that? I refer to them as Madam Minister because that is the correct term. She then goes on, Minister Kubaya, and says, my dear, I am not her dear. I am not her dear. We are not friends. Heck, I think I'm 8 years older than the woman. Not that it matters, but she tries to belittle me by saying my dear. And nobody seems to care that. That is unprofessional language. Somebody is referring to you as Madam Minister, and you don't go on and say, my dear. And then she goes on about, you know, no, don't disrespect. I think something about don't disrespect the country. Don't disrespect our ministers. Hold on. Your minister just disrespected 250 million Nigerians. 250 million Nigerians by saying Nigerians. She didn't say those Nigerians who left. She didn't say some Nigeria. She said Nigerians. And you want to lecture me about respect? So that's why you see me in the video when she's talking about respect. I pointed to her colleague. But let me end with this. When I then finally got to ask my question, which is the video you would have seen, I said again, this is what Minister of Presidency said. And I gave every one of them their flowers. Did I not? Did you hear me actually demean any of their work? I said, Madam Kubwe, the work that you've been trying to do to douse the stations, the work that Prime Minister Cyril Ramaphosa has been doing to douse the tensions, all the work that my colleagues who are South African in that room have been doing to douse the tensions, the work that Mr. Baloyi has been doing to douse the tensions. Indeed, the work that every one of us has been doing to douse the tensions. Yet, your colleague then goes ahead and says that. And is that smart? Which I think is a valid question. Do you think you are representing the government of South Africa well? Do you think you are representing your boss? I didn't say your boss. I said President Ramaphosa, well, I mean, these are valid questions. But I believe as a result of that, and by the way, the minister doesn't say a word to me. Indeed, she doesn't even give me eye contact. She doesn't say anything. She's looking down on her table. But if somebody, if a journalist, a foreign journalist, is sitting there and is complimenting every single minister whose work she's aware of or whom she's had contact with about the work that they've been doing to actually douse the tensions and find a collaborative solution to the current moment. Sorry, is that person disrespecting? I need to ask, that's a direct question. Is that the South African idea of disrespecting their country?
1: It wouldn't be.
0: You and I know the amount of criticisms President Ramaphosa has been getting on the African continent with regards to how he is responding to this. But I don't say that. I said the work that he's been doing to actually douse the tensions. I gave him his flowers. But nobody hears that. Nobody heard that. Because I will, and I have every right, and I will not pull it back. I will not refrain from saying again, the question that the whole of South Africa should be asking is, why would the government minister who is the representative of the presidency, not just any ordinary minister, actually speak about another country, Nigeria, given our strong bilateral relationships, our strong diplomatic relationship. Indeed, we often say in Nigeria that our president and your president, they're probably brothers or something. Do you understand? We say they've got bro code. Is that the way to speak? If she had spoken like, if I promise you, if she had been Nigerian and she said that, the Nigerian press would have come down on her. Forget the Nigerian press. WhatsApp, those who write articles would have taken, I promise you, the condemnation would have been national.
1: Iriti, unfortunately, I have to wrap up this conversation. I think we have to look for another space, another time to unpack a bit more. I still want to get, you know, a bit more insight on your experiences here in South Africa, and also what message would you be giving to Nigerians once you get back home. But unfortunately, we have really, really run out of time. I want to chat to you again soon.
0: Can we make time? My message is not all South Africans, number one. Number two, we are brothers. This is a family problem and we have to come together to solve it. And I must finally say, I did not say there are no Nigerians doing drugs. I didn't say that, because that's the other thing that they're talking about on social media. I said to her, there are Nigerians doing other work. Why did you default to drugs?
1: Oh, they have it. Iriti, thank you so much for joining us. We are going to chat again soon, but we're going to leave it up for now. Thank you so much. Really appreciate it.
0: Thank you.
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2: The recital of Surah Yasin has been brought to you by an anonymous sponsor of Mahekeng for the Asale Thawab of his late parents, Nabi sallallahu alayhi wa sallam, and all marhumin.
1: أعوذ بالله من الشيطان الرجيم بسم الله الرحمن الرحيم.

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1: Still tuning in to news and interviews with myself, Salila Makwediri. And yeah, if you're just joining us, I'm going to be having an interesting conversation with Director of Vision Tactical, Yasin Teba. And we'll be talking about how it's just another video. It's just another violent crime that we hear about that's circulating on social media. And you have a wave of outrage that lasts a day or two before the next incident takes its place. And it's quite concerning, the fact that South Africa remains one of the world's most violent societies. I'm sure you've seen the recent crime stats that were released by SAPS that show, I don't know, somewhat encouraging numbers, a decline in murders and violent crime. And the picture that they painted was still quite concerning. There's about 5,100 people who are still murdered between January and March this year. 5,100 people. That's an average of around 58 murders every single day. That's despite murder declining by around 9.5% compared to the same period last year, according to SAPS. Research from a lot of organizations, I saw one from the ISS, the Institute for Security Studies, and it was essentially cautioning against celebrating, you know, those kind of improvements too quickly. They're arguing that behind the statistics, as always, lies a deeper crisis that is driven by organized crime, the advent of illegal firearms, domestic violence, gang-related activities, and a criminal justice system that still struggles to deter offenders. Now, the question this morning is not only why crime remains high, it's whether or not us, as South Africans, have become so accustomed to violence that we no longer are shocked by it. We'll be chatting to Yasin Teba, Director of Vision Tactical Trainers via virtual platform. Yasin, good morning. Thank you so much for joining us. Welcome to the show.
2: Good morning. Assalamu alaikum. Thank you for having me.
1: No, the pleasure.
2: Once again.
1: Pleasure is all ours. Yeah.

0: we find ourselves discussing crime and I mean, this discussion propped up among our members because a simple sign like a hotspot area, crime hotspot area, you know, just driving in some of the areas and you see these signs popping up all over the show. And I mean, this is concerning that we would take the time to put up a signage indicating that this is a hotspot area. And then when we have incidences in the same area, we're actually blaming the victims of these crimes.
1: Mm.
0: Saying that didn't they see the sign and they weren't supposed to be in that area for that period of time. And this is a concern. This is surely an indication that we are becoming desensitized to crime and we are not tackling crime the way we should be tackling crime.
1: Sorry to interject, because I think that's a very, very important point to make. The fact that we're becoming desensitized, we become emotionally numb to especially violent crime, and it feels like all of us are just waiting for our day. You know, we're all waiting for something to happen to us because it feels and looks like whatever measures you put into place, it is going to reach you. What does that do to how we respond to it then? To how we respond to the violence, how we respond to crime as a society when we've become so desensitized and emotionally numb to it, as you mentioned?
0: You know, there's not a single person that you meet today that can say they've never been affected, they're not affected by crime. Be it a small child going to school, they know that on their way to school they need to lock their doors, keep their windows closed, pass certain intersections that are dangerous. Businessmen are concerned that their businesses might get robbed. There's now a threat of kidnappings. So everyone is affected by crime, and I mean, I think we've adapted so well to the situation that as South Africans, I mean, that's we are resilient, we adapt, but we should not confuse that adapting with surrendering. And I mean, that's a concern when we start accepting that crime is high, when we start accepting that this is the situation that we're in, and we are just going to be another number, another statistic. What we find, which is troubling, is that when we turn that resilience and adapting into acceptance, what we find is that people report less crime, people do less to protect themselves, and there is a ripple effect. We find that law enforcement also now don't take crime seriously because there's no pressure on law enforcement to investigate crime. There's no, it's become so accepted that we accept that we are going to get robbed, that we accept that this is a bad intersection. And the ripple effect of that, of course, is that in these areas, you find there's a decay of the area. People don't uphold the area. It's no longer safe, so people are no longer passing through there. People are no longer taking walks. We find that our public parks have started deteriorating, and this is all because of crime. We need to recognize that crime is affecting us. We need to channel our efforts instead of putting signage up to show people, or instead of posting viral videos. We need to start seeing how do we report these crimes instead of sending it off onto social media platforms, hand over the footage. Very often when we investigate cases, we find that we have to resort to social media platforms to see exactly what happened on the scene. Instead of going to eyewitnesses, getting reports, seeing who took the footage and getting a clear account of what happened on scene. So, I mean, these are some of the challenges that we are facing. And we need to recognize that taking crime and making it or socializing it, making it so casual, we are actually hurting ourselves, and the risk of becoming another number in those statistics becomes stronger.
1: And I think that's the scary part, just being another number in those statistics. And speaking of stats, I mentioned in my intro, I think a bit earlier, the fact that SAPS, I think it was earlier in the year between January and March, essentially, you know, they said they've gotten a report of a decrease in violent crimes. Granted, murders are still quite high. I mean, if you have a murder rate in a country of around 53 people a day, that should be concerning. I don't think even countries that are at war experience those kind of numbers. Well, they're seeing an improvement. There's a slight drop, especially in violent crimes. From you guys' perspective, you know, as an organization, Vision Tactical, always on the ground, are are those reflective of the reality of what you guys are seeing on the ground? The fact that you don't see as many violent crimes.

0: crimes as reported by the South African police services?
1: Look, we rely on the stats as a report card to see what initiatives are working, what initiatives are not working, and then again, of course, to zone in on those results and those stats, so that we can deploy to areas that are needed better resources, and we use those stats as a mechanism. A concern for us is that a lot of the violent crimes are no longer being reported. Mm. And I think that needs to be taken into consideration. It's no secret that police or confidence in the police is at the all-time low. Mm. And this is of major concern that people are no longer reporting crime. Just to give an indication, right now, as we talk, in Fordsburg, on a public road, there was a body that was found. Mm. We received multiple phone calls from people saying they passed the area, and this body was just lying on the floor. Our response officers are on scene at the moment, and they confirmed that the person is deceased. This body was there from 4 o'clock this morning, and we're still waiting for police to come there. But again, people are so desensitized that we see someone lying on the road and we assume that it could be someone sleeping, or we assume that it's a person that passed away, but no one's going out getting help. And you have to ask a question: if this had happened in any other city in the world, what sort of panic would be in that area? What sort of police resources would rush to that area to cordon off the area and ensure that proper forensics are there? If it was a murder, what sort of investigation and crime scene management would take place? But again, people are just going around shopping in that very same area, carrying on buying their breakfast around in the shop right opposite where this body is lying. And this is a concern, that people are not reporting crime. People are not reporting what they're seeing. With murders, yes, we rely a little bit more on the statistics because there's a dead body. But I mean, other violent crime like hijackings, smash and grab incidences, while the stats are high and we welcome improvements from the previous quarter, there is still concern that the stats are extremely high in comparison to other cities, other countries. Johannesburg is no easy place to live in. And I mean, we saw the arrest yesterday. A suspect commits a murder in the UK and they run to Johannesburg. Mm. This is a concern. This is a concern that people think they can get away with crime in South Africa. We welcome the arrest. We welcome the message that South Africa is not a safe haven for criminals. But we need to clear the perception that, you know what, we are dead against crime. We are standing together against crime in communities. Being on a community group is not so that we can get posts of what's happening in the area to post on social media. Being on community groups, WhatsApp groups, panic buttons, community police forums, is a responsibility for us and an obligation for us to become more responsive to crime so that we can deal with crime instead of putting up a board. It irritates me when I see a board saying public beware or hotspot area. Put up cameras there. Let's see who's robbing people on those intersections. And very often, it's the same perpetrators that are operating in the same area. Engage with your private companies, engage with your police, and demand that, you know what, as a community, your area is safer. And I think if we all join hands with the objective that we want to make our community safer, instead of saying, you know what, let's beware, let's become, I'm not saying don't take precautions. I mean, precautions are there, but let's be proactive in preventing crime. And I think that's the appeal we're making to our communities, to our listeners, to our clients, to say, we can all join hands to make people safer and get a more responsive approach by private security companies and the police, of course.
0: No, most definitely. I want us to take a quick break. When we come back, I want to touch on, I think, an aspect that was very, very important. The fact that you guys are now even relying on, you know, social media, to detect some of these crimes. And the conversation that I want us to have when we come back from the break is the fact that are criminals becoming more brazen, or are smartphones simply exposing crimes that previously went unseen? Things that we knew about or we read about but couldn't see happen in real time. And we now have the ability to do that by having these smartphones and social media having it circulate. But we'll have that conversation after this short break.
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0: You're still tuned in to News and Views of myself, Salah Makudir, and I'm still in conversation with the Director of Vision Tactical, Yasin Teba. And we're having a conversation around crime and how brazen it has become, and whether or not us as South Africans are essentially becoming desensitized to it. And I think, Yasin, before we went into the actual break, you mentioned something very, very important. The fact that as private security companies and law enforcement agencies, social media and smartphones have now become a point of reference when you try to solve some of these crimes and figure out what happened. Are criminals becoming more brazen? You know, when you look at some of these videos that are doing the rounds on social media, you know, people just pulling up to people, guns at a restaurant, shooting you like that, and then walking away. Have these always happened? Are criminals always have been this brazen without shame in broad daylight? Or smartphones simply have, you know, exposed crimes that simply just went on, but they were not seen as much as we're doing right now?
1: Well, I think it's a combination of both. Criminals have definitely become more brazen. We know that some of these criminals are getting away, being arrested numerous times, going to court numerous times, and getting bailed so easily and out on the streets the following day. This is frustrating for us, but it also gives these suspects a notion that they are above the law, that they can walk out from court, having been arrested numerous times in the past, and just carry on with their business. And that gives them the guts, the courage to walk in.

0: and commit crime the very next day. And this we're seeing that there's criminals that are now willing to risk it all. The cash in transit heist, a typical example. You see suspects walking out with AKs, 47s, firing in public spaces, randomly at traffic. And it's almost like a military style heist that we're seeing, something that you won't see in other countries. So yes, criminals are becoming more brazen, and yes, we are more exposed to it. In the past, we were not as exposed to it. But what this does is it also gives a feeling that these things are happening everywhere. The more it goes viral, the more it circulates on social media, we see that more and more criminals are thinking it's an easy way out. And we're seeing copycat gangs now starting to rob areas where they know they can get away with it, where they're seeing other suspects getting away with it. And of course, I mean, the fact that that suspects are getting bailed so easily, all cases are being thrown out of court so easily, and confidence in the police is so low, we find that people don't want to commit crime. And even if they do commit crime, they have to go to court. And now they're exposed to the suspects and the process of the court system, which isn't a pleasant experience. And these things all add to the torture that some of the victims have to go through, the trauma that they have to go through. And we see that as time goes, these suspects are becoming more brazen because this is the environment that we've created for them. And again, my appeal is when we stand up together and suspects feel that communities are reacting and communities are engaging with CPFs, with the police, there's coordination between the police. I mean, a typical thing just 2 weeks ago during the protests, the anticipated protests, we saw private security and police and communities work together to keep our communities safe. And there was this coordinated response where everyone felt safe. Crime stats for those 2 days that police were deployed was at an all-time low. We haven't seen that crime stats since the last elections. So it can be done, and the results are there. It just needs people to be more sensitive to what's happening around them, be more vocal, and of course to channel that energy in a coordinated approach between law enforcement, private security, the Metro Police, and of course, I mean, South Africa, as much as we say crime is high, we can clean it up, and I genuinely feel that there is hope. But we need to channel our resources collectively in a coordinated approach, and of course joining hands with all levels of society.
1: Very, very important. Just from, you know, a tactical and security perspective, we are now in, you know, the second half of the year. What trends are concerning you right now when it comes to, you know, crime? Because in South Africa, it almost feels like there's a season for everything. You know, you have a season of kidnappings where you would have kidnappings of business people, one after the other, and then another season you'd have cash in transit robberies and home invasions being, you know, on a high and being, you know, the crime that is dominating the headlines. From your perspective right now, what's concerning you just looking at you know, the state of affairs right now as Vision Tactical, being on the ground and working so close with law enforcement?
0: Well, you know, crime doesn't sleep. Crime doesn't hibernate for the season. So, I mean, we keep our ears to the ground. And again, I'll tell you that kidnappings has always been a concern. It's always been highlighted. And from our side at Vision Tactical, we've always been proactive in dealing with these kidnapping cases. But, I mean, other crimes also concern us. Now that we're in the second part of the year, thank God we make sugar every day that we through the load shedding phase. The load shedding phase pose a number of challenges for not only private security but for policing and for communities when it comes to crime as well. From a crime perspective, the load shedding part wasn't easy. We saw so many more incidences taking place when people were out of electricity. So that's one positive. But I mean, Crime evolves, and depending on areas, depending on what we see, we then again adapt to how we respond.

0: It's good to know that the elections is coming up, and there's going to be a lot of proactive measures as we build up to the elections. So that's something to look forward to, and we're already seeing police starting to plan and see what can work at different levels. From a national level, the police are already looking at election planning. From a provincial level, we're already seeing some chatter about what the plans are for elections. But again, a concern at the moment is businesses with foreign nationals. And what approach do they take? How do they safeguard themselves? You've got a lot of different marches taking place by different groups. You've got the police that are doing raids on businesses. And to become compliant is a must now. To make sure that you as a business also don't get fined. To avoid the hassle of being raided all the time, we are appealing to businesses to make sure that the foreign nationals, if they do have foreign nationals, have got the right paperwork in place, or else don't employ foreigners. Because you're just exposing your business to people coming, raiding, and we're seeing the criminal elements in there. We're seeing people now coming in extorting. We see people under the name of March to March or Dudula going to businesses, under the name of political parties also going to businesses and extorting business owners under the pretext that they're looking for foreign nationals. This is a concern, and again, the best way to avoid it is to make sure that you're compliant so that you don't subject yourself to the sort of intimidation or extortion.
1: Very, very important note. In closing, Yasin, and this is a question that has always been lingering in my mind for a very, very long time, because the advent of private security, obviously, in South Africa has become, because of the fact that a lot of South Africans have lost confidence in our policing, and we know the shortcomings that SAPS has, whether it's with personnel or it's with infrastructure. Ultimately, it saw a big growth, a boom in private security companies being almost the first responders in our communities when it comes to dealing with crime. As people that work so closely with South African police services, what do you think is the disconnect? Are there, some scenarios that leave you very, very frustrated when dealing with South African police services that you feel, maybe that's the reason why a lot of South Africans now believe it's better to subscribe to private security companies? Well, what are some of those shortfalls that you guys notice and that they make it kind of not impossible, but difficult to work with our government law enforcement agencies?
0: Well, look, I mean, I mentioned the 30th June protests, and we saw the success, and we saw that no one entity in South Africa can do it alone. We have to join hands. We have to have structures in place to deal with crime daily. Any private security company that feels that they can tackle crime in their operational area without joining hands with the police are fools. We know that the police has a clear mandate to investigate crime. It is their mandate to deal with certain issues when it comes to public safety. And then there's the mandate of the private security to protect assets of their clients, to protect private property. And I think working hand in hand, we can keep our community safe. The disconnect comes when private security companies or the police work in silos where we've come to a stage where we realize that we also have to work with our private security partners in areas, because how do we keep a community safe? How do we keep public areas safe if we don't all work together as private security companies in our respective areas? So those partnerships are key to solving our crime issues in South Africa. The initiatives like the E2 campaign, which is the national partnership, the official MOU signed between the private security industry, business against crime, and the South African police, is one such a an example. The Civilian Crime CCI and Civilian Crime Network, headed by Dr. Riza Patel, is another one, which is the provincial MO. Mm. And us at Vision Tactical support these initiatives. We back a lot of the campaigns that these initiatives stand for, because we know that no one entity can solve crime. South African crime requires this multifaceted approach by every level, and of course the political world. We saw this protest, we saw the elections, we saw the political world, we saw the minister come out and embrace the security and say that we are partners, let's work together, let's create a coordinated JOC. We saw the premier, we saw the acting national commissioner go out in public, meeting with private security on the ground, private security members in the parades, in the official parades that were deployed for the protests, for the elections, the use of resources from the private security industry plugged into the operational centers. We saw what a coordinated approach, what difference it made. And we saw communities felt safer. People went out, people felt safe. There was a gain. I mean, the common crimes that we see every day that we've become so used to seeing, we saw a total decline for those few days. And my question is, why can't that be done every day?
1: Very, very good question. Yasin Teba, Director of Vision Tactical. Chazakla, so much for joining us. Always a pleasure.
0: Thank you.
2: It's a new beginning. It's a new era. 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Humanitarian journalism.
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1: Welcome back. You're still tuned in to News and Views with myself, Salai Lumakwit. And as South Africans prepare to mark Mandela Day this upcoming Friday, many will be asking how best to honor Madiba's legacy of compassion, justice, and service to others. Well, for Islamic Relief South Africa, Mandela Day is an opportunity to turn solidarity into action through their Walk for Freedom, Remembering Gaza initiative. This initiative aims to raise awareness of the ongoing humanitarian crisis in Gaza, while also encouraging communities to make meaningful differences through participation and support.

0: support. And joining us now is Brother Ishaq Badad, community fundraiser at Islamic Relief South Africa, to give us more insight on this initiative and how, most importantly, you can be a part of it. Brother Ishaq, assalamu alaikum. Jazakallah so much for joining us. Welcome to the show.
1: Assalamu alaikum. Jazakallah for having me.
0: Pleasure is all ours. And I want us to jump right into it. Why has Islamic Relief South Africa chosen to commemorate Mandela Day through this very, very kind of different initiative, a walk for freedom and also remembering Gaza?
1: You know, what I want to say firstly is that this is more than a fundraising event. It's a visible demonstration that the people of Gaza have not been forgotten and that communities in South Africa continue to care. You know, Mandela Day encourages each of us to dedicate our time in service of others. And Nelson Mandela's legacy reminds us that the freedom, justice, and human dignity are universal rights that should be enjoyed by every person, regardless of where they live.
0: And that's very, very important to note. Let's talk about, you know, for those that are planning to join this walk, what can they expect come Friday? Take us through the program and what makes this event particular different and special from the others.
1: So, you see, this walk, let me start with the details first. And the Walk for Freedom will take place on Saturday, 18th of July, 2026. It will begin at the Islamic Relief offices in Emerentia, and the walk will commence at 8 a.m. So how it will work is that we will have our ladies walking separately. So our ladies will start walking at 8, and our brothers will therefore join at 20 past 8. Participants can look forward to a meaningful and family-friendly community event that brings together people from different backgrounds in support of a shared humanitarian cause. So it's not just about coming out and walking, but the way we've created or the way we've designed this walk is actually to bring out every different individual from different cultures, different places, to come out and walk for a cause. And the 6.7 kilometer route has been designed to accommodate people of varying fitness levels. So you don't have to be an athlete or you don't have to be a IROC winner, but it makes it accessible whether you're an experienced walker or somebody just looking to participate with family and friends.
0: I want to come back to, you know, what's at the core here, the reason why you guys have embarked on this, you know, initiative for Mandela Day, the crisis in Gaza. I think it has continued for, I think, years on end right now. From your perspective, being with Islamic Relief South Africa, people that are on the ground and have insight on the reality of Gaza today, why is it so important that people don't lose sight of what's happening? Why is it so important to always remind ourselves to have the same vigor, you know, for Palestine as we had after October the 7th?
1: You see, what normally tends to happen is once a disaster happens, everybody is focused on that disaster. But then when media attention fluctuates and the humanitarian needs in Gaza continue every single day. Families are still struggling to access sufficient food, drinking water, healthcare, and safe shelter. And, you know, the sad part is that children remain among the most vulnerable, facing interrupted education, trauma, limited access to basic needs. And those are like many things that we all take for granted, you know? So humanitarian organizations continue working under extremely difficult conditions to deliver life-saving assistance. But the scale of the need still remains enormous.
0: Very much so.
1: You know, continued public support is vital because humanitarian's cries do not end when they disappear from the headlines. You know, it doesn't mean that, okay, Gaza's not top of the headline at the moment. The need disappears.
0: And sometimes we seem to forget that aspect, Brother Ishaq. But before I let you go, last two questions. Just beyond, you know, the fundraising aspect of the walk, what message do you hope that participants will take home after completing the Walk for Freedom? And also, number two, for those that are unable to attend, how else can they support Islamic Relief South Africa's humanitarian work? And I think most importantly, contribute to some of the relief efforts that you guys have in place.
1: So, firstly, we hope that participants leave with a deeper appreciation of the impact that collective compassion can have when communities come together for a common purpose. And the walk is a reminder that humanitarian action begins with ordinary people making a conscious decision to care about the

0: well-being of others. And, you know, we also hope people leave inspired to continue supporting humanitarian causes beyond Mandela Day, understanding that vulnerable communities need ongoing support. And I know you made mention that how else can they support Islamic Relief? There's a few ways. If someone is unable to walk, we also have a pop-up market that's taking place on the 18th of July. It's happening at the Islamic Relief offices, which would be nice to have family, friends. You can come out, you can support our vendors, you can support our, we have many different vendors, there's a variety of stands we have. And also, individuals can contribute their zakat, sadaqah, lillah, helping Islamic Relief continue delivering life-saving humanitarian assistance and to vulnerable families. And also, finally, we invite people to stay connected with Islamic Relief by volunteering at future events, supporting our campaigns throughout the year, and continuing to stand alongside communities facing hardship wherever they may be.
1: No, most importantly, I think just helping wherever that you can is the most important part. Brother Ishaq, those that want to contact IRSA, how do they get hold of you guys? Social media contact details?
0: So for our walk for Gaza, the 6.7-kilometer walk, it's happening in KZN and it's happening in Johannesburg. So for Johannesburg, you can contact Ibrahim on 079-086-6053. 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
1: They have it.
0: Or you can even visit at our offices on number 157 Barry Herzog Avenue in Marentia. And you can find out more information, how you can assist us on the day, what you can do on the day, and of course, about our upcoming events.
1: There you go. Ishaq Poddar, Community Fundraiser at Islamic Relief South Africa. Jazakallah so much for joining us. Really appreciate it.
0: Jazakallah so much for having me.
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1: Welcome back. Still tuning into News and Views. Myself, Salalo Makwidi. And we're going to be switching gears now to another element of the conversation around immigration here in South Africa, it looks like it is no longer just a domestic issue. It is becoming a regional one. This is the government of South Africa is also ramping up border enforcement, workplace inspections and deportations. Neighboring countries are increasingly raising concerns about how their citizens are being treated. The latest one comes from Lesotho, where the Migrant Workers Association of Lesotho has appealed to the international community, accusing both South African and Lesotho authorities of failing migrant workers. The organization says Basotho are being unfairly turned away at border posts, declared undesirable without adequate explanation, and left stranded by bureaucratic delays and inconsistent immigration decisions. Lesotho's concerns are particularly significant because, as I mentioned, there's a unique relationship

0: culture, to work in domestic work, construction and industries, and their families also. You know, that's just a border away from each other, and livelihoods on both sides of the border that are deeply, deeply interconnected. The Border Management Authority has defended its tougher enforcement, arguing it is simply applying immigration laws equally and protecting South Africa's borders. But migrant groups insist that lawful migrants are increasingly being caught up in the crackdown. So, where's the line? Where's the line between legitimate border security and the protection of human dignity? And we're going to be getting more insight on the realities that Basotho are facing on the border post. We'll be speaking to Lerato Nelson Nkechi, Executive Director of the Migrant Workers Association of Lesotho. Lerato, thank you so much for joining us. Welcome to News and Views. Really appreciate you giving us your time. Are you there?
1: Good morning. Yeah, good morning. How are you?
0: I'm well. Thank you so much for giving us your time.
1: You're welcome.
0: I want to jump right into it. Can you just give us insight or put more insight on some of those challenges that you guys have outlined that are currently affecting Basotho who work in South Africa or who regularly have to, you know, be in between these two countries since there's this quote-unquote crackdown that the Border Management Authority of South Africa is enforcing?
1: Thank you so much. Let me quit the listeners across Africa and for the whole world. This is Lerato Nkechi here, Executive Director, American Workers Association of Lesotho. Yeah, we are dealing with a number of issues, especially migration on the side of Basotho. As you know, Lesotho is surrounded by South Africa 100%. So, as we have our migrants crossing to South Africa, there's multiple issues that we think our government, of course, and the government of Lesotho and South Africa, they have to sit and work on those. We have seen a lot of Basotho being denied entry into South African border posts, where you see they will only be told that they are not supposed to enter. And when you find out or you want, what is it that did that mean? You cannot really get the news of the matter itself, of which we believe the responsibilities of the authorities to tell if somebody has been denied entry. We also have concern regarding the issue of Basotho being declared undesirable, because that undesirable itself, it says they cannot go anywhere in the world. As we know, we are surrounded by South Africa. So that itself, even if we are going to Eswatini, we are going to Botswana, we are going to China, we have to pass through South Africa. Mm-hmm. That is another component that we are saying. That itself, it has to be looked into, even if it's the law of South Africa. But we also know that also a national and the global protocols that is governing the landlocked countries. So that it denies the right of those Basotho, because they might not want to go to South Africa at that moment. They may want to go somewhere abroad. And that itself.
0: All right. We seem to have lost Mr. Nkechi there, or at least been giving some of the challenges that Basotho, especially migrant workers, are experiencing in South Africa's borders. And they've come out quite strongly, even using phrases such as unfair treatment. And while we're working on getting him back on air, I want him maybe to expand a bit on that. Are there, you know, some specific examples that they can give where it looks and feels like Basotho are being victimized at our border post, and also just how dependent are Basotho families on employment in South Africa and also accessing some amenities that are here in South Africa? Mr. Nkechi, can you hear me now? All right. We seem to be struggling to get hold of Mr. Nkechi. But then, have you been between Lesotho and South Africa? Have you traversed the two borders? And what was your experience? Whether it's recently or, you know, before we saw this crackdown by the South African Border Management Authority. And also, for a country like Lesotho, do you think a country that is completely, you know, surrounded by South Africa, shouldn't our laws, especially when it comes to border accessibility, be a bit more relaxed? Because as you heard there from Ms. Nkechi, there's literally nowhere else for Basotho to go. So they can't leave their country without

0: entering South Africa. They can't go anywhere else in the world without entering South Africa in some shape or form. So it raises a very, very important question about how different maybe border control needs to be around South Africa and Lesotho. Mr. Nkeja, are you there? Can you hear me?
1: Yeah, yes.
0: Before we lost you there for a moment, I wanted to ask just how dependent are Basotho, especially, you know, families, just how dependent are they on South Africa, whether it's with employment or it's with accessing, you know, amenities like shopping or schools or, you know, healthcare. And how has this moment almost disturbed, you know, the relationship that they have with South Africa, and also some of the needs that they need to secure in between the two countries?
1: This has caused a lot of inconvenience for both Basotho and South Africans, because since we have seen how different South Africans have hired Basotho to do a lot of work. You can name transport, most of the taxi operators that are from Basotho, if you talk of funding, you said, there are a lot of Basotho are working in those farms. If you look at domestic workers, so all those, you see, okay, it has affected a lot of families, both the employer and the employee. That is why we are saying both countries have to sit, look for another bilateral agreement that's going to suit for both countries, so that at least we know. We totally agree that people have to be documented. We should know who is in South Africa and who is in what. But I think it should be a manner that both countries they are benefiting. In that sense, we will know who is in South Africa and we will know who's supposed to be there and who's supposed to be there, then authorities will take those who are not complying with the rules and regulations, they will be taken care of. But as for the law abiding citizens, maybe there must be any piece of legislation that is going to allow these two countries, for each citizen, to work, to attend school, to do anything in a session for all parties. Nothing can hinder any progress in those, so that the people know people will be working freely, they have a special dispensation, people will be working. You can see, if you go to VFS, you will see how many Basotho have applied for a Lesotho special permit, then that later was called Lesotho exemption permit. It will tell you that Basotho, they want to be documented in South Africa. Of course, there's a very small fraction of those who do not want to be documented. And those are the criminals that we can say, indeed, the law has to take its course for those. But those who are want to be documented, really, we have to document them and allow them to work as documented migrants.
0: In closing, has there been any kind of engagement with the Lesotho government or, you know, the South African government to try and, you know, have that meeting point, as you mentioned, that would see things being a bit easier for residents of Lesotho, the citizens of Lesotho, and those of South Africa? Because you mentioned it is two ways. There are South Africans that want to come into Lesotho and do business and vice versa, and also, you know, get access to some of the amenities between the two countries.
1: Yeah, I can hear you now.
0: Yes, I was just saying, has there been any kind of, you know, communication with the government of Lesotho and the government of South Africa to try and iron out these issues? Are there maybe plans to do so in the near future?
1: Yeah, we had last week, I think it was on Thursday or Wednesday, we had a meeting with the Minister of Foreign Affairs in Lesotho. All we are saying, we understand the pressure, we understand that there's a bilateral agreement between the Sudan and South Africa by National Commission. That has to be effective and it has to work effectively for both countries, because we understand also that there is a lot that has to be done between these two countries, but that it shouldn't stop Basotho from going wherever they want. But our clear message is that I think this rehabilitation, it has to be seen how that can be. It be put aside, because it is putting people at risk. And this.
0: All right. I think we've lost Mr. Lerato Nelson and Cage, the executive director of the Migrant Association of Lesotho. But I think that's where we're going to wrap it up. I think we got the gist of that conversation.
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0: We're going to be coming back home. It was voter registration this past weekend, and it's all leading up to November's local government elections. The national conversation is increasingly turning to the level of government that affects our daily lives the most, local government, from the conditions of our roads and refuse collection to housing, electricity, community safety, just general service delivery. Many of the issues that frustrate or empower residents are essentially shaped by municipal government. It's at municipal level. And I think sometimes South Africans, we don't quite realize how important local government elections are in comparison to national government elections. Granted, they're both important, and I think they should be given an equal amount of respect. It's a democratic process that all South Africans should be partaking in. But I don't think we're giving local government elections as much importance as we should. And it's funny because it essentially affects what South Africans complain about on a daily basis. So that's what we're going to do this morning. We're going to be exploring just the role, the powers and the responsibilities of ward councillors. Do you know who your ward councillor is? When was the last time you spoke to them, or were you in a community meeting at a hall or at a school to try and deal with some of the issues that are affecting your community? And why does local government matter more than people realize? And what voters should be looking out for as they prepare to head out to the polls later on in the year? And we're going to be answering all of those questions. And joining us is Ismail Yusup, manager of the Constitutional Advancement at the F.W. de Klerk Foundation. And we'll be having a conversation around local government elections. Ismail, good morning. Thank you so much for joining us. Welcome to Salam Media. I really appreciate you giving us the time.
3: Good morning, Salilo. It's such an honor and privilege to be speaking to Salam Media today. And good morning to all of the viewers as well.
0: No, pleasure is all ours. And I want us to jump right into it. Voter registration took place this weekend. This ahead of November's local government elections. Why is this election arguably the most important one for people's day-to-day lived realities? And I think we say this about almost every election, but there's something quite different about this year's local government elections. I'm sure you would agree.
3: Absolutely. I agree. But let's start at the beginning, Salilo. You know, we are living in a democracy. The democracy we have is meant to be a participatory democracy. The citizens we have are meant to be active citizens. Mm. And so there's a piece that I wrote for the Sunday World, and it's called "A Ward Councillor You've Potentially Never Met is Making Decisions About Your Life." What I mean by that, I am 26 years old. I'm a young person. I understand the Constitution. I know the Constitution in theory. I work as manager of constitutional advancement at the F.W. de Klerk Foundation. But something embarrassing happened to me. Somebody asked me, do I know my ward counselor? And my answer was emphatically no. Not only do I not know my ward counselor, but I don't know the responsibilities that my ward counselor has. And I don't know how to play a meaningful part in my democracy, to take ownership of my democracy, to co-create my future. And so I held a mirror in front of myself and I asked myself, if I have all of the civic knowledge, does that translate into civic practice. And indeed, we see that it doesn't. This is why this local government election is perhaps one of the most important that we've ever had. We see that voter turnout, especially in local government elections, and especially amongst young people, are at its lowest that it's ever been. We've got two problems here. We've got one, a problem of failing municipalities, where the Auditor General says that only 41 out of 257 municipalities receive clean audits. So we've got a failure of governance, of service delivery. On the other hand, we've got an army, this titanic youth army, who make up the majority of the population, who are not adequately equipped with the civic knowledge, the skills to then translate that to become active citizens and take control of their destiny. This is why local government is so important, Salilo.
0: I want to come back to, I think, something that you mentioned, and I think this could be a moment of education for our listeners, because I'm hearing you speak about, you know, not knowing your ward council and the responsibilities of a ward council, and I'm like, damn, do I know? And I'm sure that's a lot of South Africans that are listening to you. Let's answer that question. Many South Africans, you know, we are familiar with MPs, cabinet ministers, but less so with ward councillors. What exactly does a ward councillor do?
3: Right, exactly. And this is so incredibly important, because as a young person, like I said, I myself did not know, despite all of the civic knowledge that I have, the constitutional knowledge that I have, what a ward councillor does. So let's begin at the beginning. A ward councillor's main job is to be a representative of the community, of the constituency in which they live, in which they are elected. So they are meant then to take the concerns of their particular community, of their constituency, into council. But they're also meant to do other things. They're meant to facilitate public engagement. They're also then meant to monitor service delivery. Indeed, from the concerns, there should be some action taken on behalf of the council of the municipality to better the lives of the residents of that particular area. And I think this also speaks to the constitution in section 152, which speaks to the objects of local government. We want to have a local government system that is working. Now, there are so many different wards in South Africa, thousands of wards in South Africa, representing millions of people with diverse concerns. You might find suburbs that are working very well. You might find suburbs that are not working very well. And so it's very important to have a point man, a ward councillor, who's duly elected by the people, who has the best interests of the community at heart, to facilitate that public engagement and make sure that the community is always kept abreast in terms of what is happening. The budget process, the integrated development plan, for instance. Our citizens, our residents of the community are part of all of these major decisions that indeed are shaping their lives.
0: Why do you know, think so many residents feel so disconnected from local government, despite the fact that it is, you know, the only sphere of government that's so closest to them and that they can interact with directly? Where's that disconnect?
3: It's sort of a misnomer, isn't it?
0: Yeah.
3: Because if local government is the sphere that's closest to the people, then surely that should be the most responsive sphere. And indeed, this again speaks to the Constitution. The Constitution wants local government to be responsive, open, accountable to the people. But this is not the case, and this is the case for disconnect. You see, a lot of people have been telling me, Salilo, that people, and especially young people in South Africa, are apathetic and hopeless about local government elections. I don't believe that they're apathetic. I don't believe that they're hopeless about local government elections. I know young people in South Africa who are incredibly resilient, who are optimistic about the future, who know that South Africa can turn the corner. But unfortunately, this disconnect stems from a frustration and anger that is building up in young people, because when they see that for a number of years, decades even, that my pothole has not been fixed, that when I turn on the tap, there's no water, when I turn on the light, there's no electricity. Indeed, it gives this impression that local government is not listening and therefore nothing changes. But where does that disconnect really stem from? As I said, it's not, you know, it's not really good to play the blame game, but have we been giving young people the adequate tools, the knowledge, the education to know how to participate as active citizens in our participatory democracy? Democracy is not a once in every 5 year event. Do we give young people the instruments to participate on a daily basis in creating the decisions that are going to affect their and their community's lives? Do we give young people the knowledge on how to hold public officials accountable and public officials are not doing their job? Have we adequately instilled in young people the sentiment that young people as voters, as citizens,

0: Citizens of South Africa are the bosses who pay rates and taxes and therefore have the responsibility to monitor ward councillors and therefore also be able to recall ward councillors from doing their job if they're not performing. But we haven't done that. So young people don't know how to participate, how to buy in to this democracy of ours. And so therefore, see that political parties disappear for 5 years and show up shortly before elections, where you might see a street getting fixed, some water in your taps, some sporadic electricity. And that's simply not enough for young people. And so therefore, there's this buyout of the system completely. But we cannot afford that as a democracy, because if we relegate this critical, crucial right of ours as young people, not only will we be doing disservice to the whole promise of democracy, but also a great disservice to the legacy of our forebears who fought and struggled so hard for us as the new generation to be where we are today.
1: Very important. You talk about, you know, not enough tools and mechanisms and channels being given to young people to engage with democracy, to engage with the leadership. And I'm thinking to myself, what are these tools, and then whose responsibility is it to make sure that young people are involved, they don't become, you know, disengaged with leadership and are apathetic when it comes to politics? And also, would it be fair to say many voters, whether young or not, only engage with politics and local representatives when something goes wrong in their community? Outside of that, we don't know who our councillor is. We don't even care.
0: Yeah. You know, as I said, it's critically important to give young people these tools. What are these tools? What do we talk about in terms of civic knowledge and civic education? Firstly, a broad understanding of the Constitution. That's number one. Secondly, an understanding of the different spheres of government and how they interact with each other, national, provincial, and local. Do we know who represents us, not just at a local level, but at a provincial and national level as well? Then do we know what is meant of us as citizens? We have a constitution that allows us a number of rights, but do we know what the responsibilities are that accompany those rights? Another thing is the differentiation between the different roles in government. We just spoke in this interview about the role and responsibility of a ward councillor. That is not taught in schools. And I think this is also where a big problem lies. When we look at the educational curriculum, just think about it, Salalo. For us who are in school recently, we were never taught about local government. We were never taught about how to participate in democracy. We were never taught about the Constitution. We were never taught the value of the vote. So this is the civic knowledge that must be instilled in young people. And government obviously has a role to play in this, but not just government. I think that this should be a all hands on deck approach. It's time for us to really reclaim this democracy for ourselves, to, as I say, co-create solutions amongst ourselves for the future. We all know what the problems in society are. We also spoke in this interview about the crumbling local government infrastructure that we have. We also spoke about the collapse of local government, where only 41 out of 257 municipalities achieve clean audit. So clearly there's a problem at hand. We see that. South Africans are wise enough to understand that we cannot continue on this trajectory for much longer. But do we now know what our responsibility is, and most importantly, how to buy in, tap in to this democracy of ours? On whether, you know, young people, you know, just buy into democracy before an election, here we have to put some responsibility in young people to make sure that they keep abreast with what's happening in local government, and so therefore to give them the accountability tools. And I would say that this should be as public as possible. Let us look at our ward councillors and see whether our ward councillors are performing the job that we've duly hired them via our vote to do. And if ward councillors are not doing their job, And we need to monitor this not just once every 5 years, but as I say, in every ward, in every council meeting, being a part of the budget process, being a part of the integrated development plan, monitoring whether or not our ward councillor is adequately listening to the views of the community, whether our views, as diverse as they are being given adequate consideration, and make an evaluation as young people before an election.
1: Important. Ismail, lastly, I want to wrap up this conversation with a very simple question. I'm a young South African. I am in Soweto. I am in Timbisa. I am in Alex. I'm listening to Ismail Yusup, manager of the constitutional advancement at the F.W. de Klerk Foundation, tell me that I need to be more engaged. I need to start educating myself about the different spheres of

0: government, and I need to register, and I need to vote, and I need to be part of this democratic process, not just for the 5 years leading up to an election, but continuously. Where do I start? Where do I go? And how do I get all of this information that can make me a citizen that is active and that is proactive?
1: I think it's a very important question. I think it begins with the realization that as young people, you form part of that army I spoke about. You form part of the majority of the population. It's a beginning to understand that the levers of power as young people are in our hands. We make up the majority of the population. The first thing that you'd want to do is to get registered. The stats show us that the majority of registered young people turn out to vote. The majority of young people in general do not vote. So, register to vote. Secondly is use the next few months before the November election to inform yourself of the role responsibilities of different players in local government, how you can play a part in shaping local government, how you can get involved in bettering the life of your community. There are a number of tools on offer. The FW de Klerk Foundation, the Thabo Mbeki Foundation, Sunday World, and a number of others are working on a joint project to release some of these educational tools. But more so, make sure that after understanding all of these different roles and responsibilities and how you can play a part in local government, that then translates into active citizenship. So my real message to the young people today is become active citizens in this participatory democracy of yours. Once elections are over, attend ward council meetings, be a part of the budget process, hold your ward councillor to account, be a part of co-creating a better South Africa. You deserve it, and the Constitution demands it.
0: Most definitely. Ismail Yusup, Manager of Constitutional Advancement at the FW de Klerk Foundation. Thank you so much. Very, very important conversation. And I think very, very important points that you're making. Hope people are listening and hope people will get engaged, because it is very, very important, especially for us, the younger generation. Hope we share again soon.
1: Thank you very much, Salalo. Pleasure speaking to you.
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0: Welcome back. You're switching into News and Views. Myself, Salilo Makwediri. And we're going to be switching gears now, or we're going to be kickstarting the show, rather, with what's very, very topical right now, the conversation around anti-illegal immigration sentiment, the violence that sometimes it comes with. And I think most importantly, the response, and the response not only from the South African government, but from governments across the SADC region. And I think that's a conversation that's not had quite enough. How are the countries where South Africa is hosting majority of its migrants from reacting to all of this? I think Malawi has been quite proactive, and I'm not sure what you make of other African countries. But I think what sparks the conversation, particularly this morning, is a very, very concerning development. A Malawian national has been killed in an informal settlement. This is near Pietermaritzburg. This was just a few days after an anti-illegal immigration march in the area. Police are still investigating. Investigations are underway and they're ongoing. And the motive has yet to be officially confirmed. But I think the incident in itself has reignited concerns about growing hostility towards foreign nationals in South Africa. I think we all know at this point that the country has witnessed a rise in anti-immigration rhetoric and mobilization in recent months. With some groups, March and March being the most notable one, obviously blaming undocumented migrants for crime, unemployment, and pressure on public services. So as these tensions continue to brew almost and to play out, I want us to chat a bit to Dr. Vusimuzi Sibane, the chairperson of the African Diaspora Global Network. And we'll be chatting briefly about the safety of migrant communities. What's the sentiment and conversations that are being had? And also the role of the political rhetoric and whether enough is being done to prevent violence, to repatriate those that need to be repatriated by the various governments, especially on the SADC region. So we'll be heading over to that conversation. Dr. Vusimuzi Sibane is joining us via our virtual platform. Doc, good morning. Thank you so much for joining us. Always a pleasure having you on Salam Media.
7: Thank you, Sabelo. Good morning, and good morning to the viewers.
0: There we go. I think I would like to kickstart the conversation with just your reaction to first the reports of that killing of a Malawian national in Pietermaritzburg, and also just generally how the conversation and the sentiment of you know, organizations like March in March and Operation Dudula have almost evolved as the days progressed, and as you know, we head to that quote unquote deadline of June the 30th. What's your sentiment? What's your feeling at this point around everything that we're seeing unfold?
7: Well, look, it's very sad that as we speak now, we're speaking, you know, we've lost a life, just another life has been lost. And in fact, I think we should not be calling them anti-illegal immigration marches, because they are anti-migration marches. Because if you look at the video clips, you know, of this Malawian national that was being attacked, I mean, nobody could tell. I mean, we can't say that that person was, you know, unlawfully in the country, because nobody had the expertise, you know, to determine whether the person had documents or not. And we have seen that, you know, there's been numerous also, you know, statements issued by government officials that nobody is allowed, including the courts, no one is allowed to ask anyone, you know, about documents, whether they've got documents, what documents they have, because it is the job of, you know, the police and the immigration officials. Now, having said that, it is very sad that, you know, we've got people that are willing to lead groups that are murderous. And we see that even in some of the captions, you know, or stories are written, it says that, you know, after people had returned from the march, you know, when the march had been done, then a group broke away and went and attacked people. But if you look at the clips that we see a group of people still standing together, you know, within, you know, close to, you know, the urban area there, and people, you know, obviously going to, I mean, attacking a person. And, you know, people, you know, are exclaiming. So that shows you that it is the very same march, not even a breakaway group that attacked the person. And we have said this, you know, even written to the, police commissioner, national police commissioner, and copied this to parliament that, you know, we know that, you know, the law, you know, says that if somebody, for example, you know, who is drunk,

0: gets involved in an accident and kills a person, that person is charged with murder, because when the person drank and decided to drive, they foresaw and knew that there was a likelihood that their actions could kill a person. And that is, you know, the law that deals with what we call dolus eventualis, where somebody reconciles themselves with the consequences of their action, and when they foresee that it could lead to an unlawful act. The leaders of March and March are aware that inciting people and taking these groups of people without adequate marshals to even disperse the people has a likelihood of leading to people being attacked and killed. And surely they should be charged in common purpose with the people that did, you know, attack this. If you remember in 2016, when there were, you know, similar attacks in Durban, it was after the late king had said sentiments that were really, you know, not favorable, you know, against foreign nationals. And people acted, not directly because the king said, go and attack people. And we also read in the Bible the story of David when he longed for water. And, you know, his soldiers went and even endangered their lives to bring him the water, because that longing was an indirect instruction, as is known. So that is what concerns us, that if the government is not taking steps when these actions are happening, where people are being killed and we're not seeing people being charged, and we have, this is not the first time, this has always been the case, we have not seen people except in very, you know, few incidences being charged, you know, with the murder of foreign nationals when they are killed. And this tells us that, you know, somehow the government is not as serious about stopping it, but somehow it is willing it to happen. Because if it wasn't willing it to happen, if it was concerned about the relations of South Africa, you know, with other, you know, countries, you know, in the region, then it would not be allowing people to be killed and then simply say, well, it was in a march. The first thing that we should see happening is to see the leaders of these marches, you know, for example, being charged, because we cannot continue to say this is business as normal when people continue to be killed, and those people that lead those marches and incite people to those marches and say that they're defending South Africa and these are the sentiments of South Africa are walking scot-free when their actions are leading to the death of people.
1: I want to come to the response of various governments here, because I think there's a conversation that we are missing. We are putting, I think, at least from my perspective, a lot of onus on the South African government. It's a South African government that must act. It's a South African government, you know, that should protect migrants, which is granted, we are the host country. But are we not also not giving some bit of responsibility to governments, especially on the SADC region, or for some of the countries that the majority of the migrants that South Africa is hosting come from? You know, the likes of the Zimbabwean government, the Malawian government I mentioned, is looking a bit proactive in how they're repatriating those that want to be repatriated. From your perspective, shouldn't another angle of the government, of the conversation, be around the governments of some of these countries and how they're responding to this? Because I think we can all see the South African government is overwhelmed. They don't know what conversations to have or what actions to take. I think just yesterday, Feroz Khatshaliya mentioned that there's almost 600 million, if I'm not mistaken, that you know, the SAPS will direct in order to mitigate what might be you know, the uncertainty and uprisings that we might see on June the 30th. And there was a lot of criticism. They say, well, instead of the redirecting that 600 million to protecting the borders and making sure that they are not as porous as they are, you are directing it to stop South Africans who some think they're making quite valid remarks around the amount of illegal foreigners in the country. What are your thoughts on that?
0: Look, I think for quite a long time we have said that the reasons why we have got, you know, this migration and the downward trend has got something to do with, you know, obviously the poor management and the fact that, you know, African countries, you know, are poorly, you know, are politically structured, and they've got, you know, very bad politics where people are the victims. But I think at this particular stage, the concern, especially after the death, you know, of another person, really has to focus on South Africa, because South Africa has allowed, and, you know, this, you know, creature to grow where people, for example, want to scapegoat, you know, migrants and attack them. It has been happening. People have been laughing about it. And in fact, the reactions of other governments at this particular stage, where they are taking people or repatriating people, like what we saw Ghana and Nigeria doing, is something that we should not be celebrating at all. Because

0: that precedent is unacceptable, because what it is actually going to bring about is a situation where South Africans or other nations are also going to be attacked in those particular countries in retaliation to what we have seen happening. So it is something that we should not be encouraging at all, because once we've got something of that nature taking place and governments intervening to remove their people in South Africa, I can rest assure you that what is being sown, the seed that is being sown here, is a seed, for example, you know, of hatred, you know, amongst Africans, so that Africans are going to end up, you know, killing each other in the continent. We're going to see a lot of industrial espionage. You know, there are shops that South Africa has, businesses that it has across, you know, the divide of the SADC, you know, region. And, you know, many, you know, African, South African families live in these particular areas. It will become very, very unfortunate that we see people, you know, having to retaliate. You can imagine people that have been removed from South Africa, that have lost relatives, how they will be reacting to this. Mm. So I think, in my view, it becomes something that we cannot really at this stage be talking about. We need to talk about exactly the fact that the government is failing to act appropriately, because if this is nipped in the bud, we do not see this happening, and government then continues to do what it has to do, you know, to deal with irregular, you know, migration, to make sure that, you know, there are deportations when people are coming in and the borders are therefore protected in like manner, and it engages the various governments that are undemocratic. That would be the way to go. Not this reaction to, you know, these particular actions that dangerously barbaric and very inhuman and unacceptable. Because we cannot accept a situation where, you know, people are attacked, you know, people are chased around, you know, even wild dogs, animals have got rights. They're not treated the manner in which, you know, these people that are being attacked, you know, in the name and the branding, you know, of illegal immigration, you know, it's basically happening. It cannot be accepted. The right to life is sacrosanct. And we cannot have anybody, you know, abrogating the right to themselves to kill people and then, you know, think that, you know, it can be accepted, and that, you know, we should then maybe, you know, exonerate, you know, the government for doing that. So I really think that at this particular stage, we have a serious problem, and that serious problem has been as a result of the government's failure to act timeously and allowing people to grow more courage in acting in a manner that is unlawful.
1: I'm going to ask you a question that I think, you know, because I ask different people this question, and the response are fascinating because they're always different. From your perspective, where should this conversation end? You have South Africans, and I think it's a large part. It's a considerable amount of South Africans that hold this anti-immigrant sentiment. The conversation won't disappear, and I think it has proven, you know, whether you go back to 2008 to 2016, every couple of years it always seems to prop up. So we can't deny that South Africa has a considerable migrant population, whether legal or illegal. I think that's a conversation that still needs to be honed into. But what's the end of this conversation? Where must it, well, which point must it come to where both parties feel like they are being heard, they feel like their concerns are taken into consideration? Because I think what is frustrating, at least from what I'm gathering from a lot of South Africans who hold these sentiments, is they feel like they're just being dismissed. They're told to keep quiet, sit in a corner. Whatever you're saying doesn't matter. The government tells you to keep quiet. These organizations, human rights organizations and them, are also telling you to keep quiet. And you're condemned the continent over. And illegal or legal migrants also feel like, hey, we are here in South Africa because of very valid reasons. Our safety and our human rights must also be protected by the norms and standards that are set internationally. Where do we meet each other? Where does this conversation ultimately come to a solution from your perspective?
0: Look, Sabelo, unfortunately, it's no longer a conversation now. It is murderous, you know, barbaric acts. That's what it is. And it cannot be a conversation when people are doing
1: I don't think that's valid to say, dog. There's no point where we can say there's no room for conversation anymore. I think that's setting a very dangerous precedent to say, well, we don't talk. What happens in the place of having a conversation?
0: No. I'm saying we don't talk. I'm saying what we are referring to, what is happening.
1: All right.
0: It is not a conversation when people are being murdered. Because look, their acts, all actions are referred to, you know, as a means of speech, because you can speak, you know, using sign language and all that. So this kind of communication, it is no longer, you know, an ordinary conversation, but murderous acts. That's what I'm basically saying. Now, what I can tell you is that if you look at what we have seen happening, and if there are people that, if South Africa wants to be a closed economy that does not have migrants, they might as well make that, you know, very clear. The conversation that we're talking about, nobody is saying people should not talk about, you know, irregular migration for starters. Even migration itself, if the populace of South Africa feels that they do not want migrants in the country, they can always say that. They can vote for a government that says we don't want migrants. Let's get migrants out of South Africa. South Africa must be a locked country that does not deal with any other country. It is a sovereign right of the people of South Africa to determine how they want to be government and how they want things to run in this country. So if this is what they want and they vote for a government that says we don't want to interact with other countries, let's close our borders, you know, and just be South Africans, they have every right to do that. But if it is going to be initiated by killing other people, unfortunately, it sets a very wrong precedent that has got a trigger effect that is going to be, you know, something that we're going to live with for so many years and may really like. That's where I'm showing my concern, because nobody, even, you know, saying South Africans must not talk about what they want. Talk is different. You know, go on the streets, demonstrate is different. It is acceptable. It is protected in the constitution. But there is no rule of law when people begin to take the law into their own hands. And we have seen this being fanned also by politicians that scapegoat, you know, on migrants, including government itself. Even the statements that we've had, you know, the president saying, they have not been completely, you know, not without some scapegoating, where they have said that, you know, for example, you hear even a president saying, you know, people must respect our laws. I mean, when you say people must not respect, it's as if migrants are coming here to what have they done to disrespect the laws? So this is our country. They must go back to their country. So, and then they say that there is entitlement because, you know, migrants must not be speaking against things that are wrong, even if when they are done. When in actual fact, everyone has got the benefit of the protection, you know, of the law, you know, that is applied. They tell, you know, you cannot speak in South Africa. Go and speak in your own country and all that kind of thing. I mean, what kind of society are we living in now?
1: No, very, very important. Doc, I think we're going to leave it on that note. A wonderful conversation to have. Really appreciate your time, and I hope we chat again soon.
0: Thank you very much, and good morning.
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3: And I'm going to be introducing a really, really wonderful conversation. This segment is probably brought to you by Al Baraka Bank. And I had a really wonderful conversation with the General Manager of Retail Wealth and Marketing, Nasir Sidad, who dissected some really, really wonderful banking options that you can consider you can look out for, and some new products that Al Baraka Bank has as part of their offering. So take a listen to this. It's very, very insightful, very, very important, especially now when everyone is thinking about their money, where they should be investing it, where they should be taking it, and most importantly, which bank should be taking care of it. So more on that. Listen to this.
4: A bit more insight on the innovation, the products that you guys have that make the clients' lives way more easier, and they can get in touch with you and they can find out a bit more information on.
5: Yeah, thanks. I think being now the bank for 36 years in the country, we've obviously evolved, brought in new products. Just in an overview, where the bank or what the bank does offer. 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Mm-hmm. We can then move on over to our transactional banking, and this over the last 10 to 15 years, the bank has invested heavily in terms of the digital side, in terms of the new innovations that are out there. So we've got full internet banking, and very, very importantly, a full digital mobile banking application to support the transactional banking. We have transactional banking for individuals. We have transactional banking for pensioners with reduced fees. We have transactional banking for students. We have transactional banking for businesses. And we even have for major corporates where you have multi-layer approvals and corporate facilities. So we do have a complete range of transactional banking products. We're really growing in this area, because what we found is maybe in other institutions, you're going through a call center, etc. Yes, we have a very robust and a good call center, but at the same time, you have a human to speak to if you have an issue. So you have a dedicated banker dedicated to you on the transactional banking side at no additional cost. So it makes your life or your transactional banking journey very easy. We also have point of sale machines that can go with this. So a full solution that we can offer you on the transactional banking. If I can now move on to the investment product. And the investments, we have sort of your short-term deposits. Yeah. A very famous product on our side is the Hajj investment. We know the cost of Hajj today, how high it is.
4: I want to jump in and touch on that, because we are fully in Hajj season right now. People are, going on their pilgrimage. How important is that specific product? And also, why was it so important for Al Baraka Bank to become innovative and come up with it?
5: Yeah, so I think Al Baraka is known for its Hajj product.
4: Yeah.
5: If we note, obviously, the cost of Hajj and the importance of putting a commitment and dedication, and it's unreal of the stories that we hear. We hear of clients telling us, they just made an intention, started the account at 100 rand, and guess what? After 10 years, they had enough money to go for Hajj.
4: Wow.
5: So I think it's importantly is the intention that you can make. Say, I want to save this for Hajj. We also do a Hajj draw every year, and we're three lucky winners in the three regions win a Hajj ticket that can go across. Very easy account to open. You earn profits on a monthly basis, and you can invest when you want And however easy you want to get, do a cash deposit at a branch, at an ATM, you can do an EFT, debit order. So various means to deposit funds into a Hajj account. We also have sort of your longer, or your accounts that are earning sort of up to 7.2, 7.3% return. So we have a full range of investment products, a Hajj account, a participation account, a premium plus account, a guarantee account if you need to issue a guarantee for a property or business. So a whole host of products under the investment side. The next area for the bank is on the Forex side.
4: Yes.
5: And there we facilitate transactions on the import side for clients. So clients looking to import goods into the country, we can facilitate that at a very competitive markup and rates. We also offer Forex for travel, where at one stage we were quite big in the Forex cash market, where clients come in and buy dollars, reals, euros, etc. And we've also recently introduced the global Forex Vuvia currency card. I think previously we spoke about that product, where clients can have up to 6 currencies on one card, and you can transact. No need for a ticket, no need to have that in advance. The rate is good. You can go online and buy. So quite simply, and the added benefit on our side is 6 currencies, one card, one app, and you can actually buy reals, liras on the app directly. So that's an important product. We then can move over to your wealth and estate planning. And this, we know the need to save for the long term.
4: Yeah.
5: A way we can put up retirement annuities, provident fund for your businesses, savings for tax-free investments. We know the benefits that the government is giving us on that. So we can offer you a whole host of unit trust products. And together that is estates and wills. The importance of having an Islamic will. We know that from a Sharia point of view, we need to have one. And we can facilitate a Sharia will for you. And lastly, we now have now introduced an Islamic insurance takaful product, where we can obviously secure your assets on the insurance side on a Sharia compliant basis. So I think taking to it, the bank has have a whole wide range of products that can suit your need. 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We'll get a consultant to contact you and discuss any one of our fantastic products, inshallah.
4: Lastly, before I let you go, you touched on something very, very important, the human touch. Yeah. I think that's what's lacking right now. Everyone's talking about AI and, you know, going cardless and humanless and contactless. Albaraka Bank seems to be staying true to that. The human touch, how important is it?
5: Yeah, so I think first it's important to note, we are investing heavily in the digital side. So we've invested on, and as I said, the mobile banking app, the online application. So we have to do that to remain relevant.
4: Yes.
5: And adopt AI in certain of our, in our businesses. Saying that, we also note the importance, how you're saying, it's the human element.
4: Yeah.
5: People are making sensitive decisions of buying the first house, buying the first car, making a large investment. You want to be able to talk to a human. And there we haven't dropped the ball on that.
4: Yeah.
5: If you want to speak to somebody, you've got access to it. I spoke about the transactional banker. We've got a banker dedicated. So yes, you can do everything on your app and you do everything on internet banking, but you've got a problem when you want to speak to somebody, you have that facility. So we coupled both the digital side with the human side. And I think that has given us a lot of success over the last few years.
4: They have nothing more to add. Just like so much to say. Really appreciate it.
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7: And our first international story takes us to the Middle East, where a potentially significant development is attracting regional and international attention. Syria's interim president, Ahmed al-Shara, has indicated a willingness to engage in talks with Hezbollah, provided such discussions serve Lebanon's interest. The comments came at a time where Lebanon continues to grapple with a lot of political uncertainties, economic hardship and security challenges, while the wider region remains on edge amid ongoing conflicts and shifting alliances. We're going to be unpacking what that means. What could those developments look like? We're going to be having a conversation with someone that is our go-to when Syria is in the conversation. South African educator and humanitarian living out in Syria, Masia Salucci, who's joining us via virtual platform. Masia, jazakallah so much for joining us. Welcome to News and Views. Always a pleasure.
8: Thank you for having me. Always a pleasure being with you guys.
7: No, pleasure's all ours. And I want us to jump right into it. First and foremost, what do you make of, this development? Syria's interim president, Ahmed al-Shara, indicating a willingness to engage in talks with Hezbollah. What does that mean? What purpose could it serve?
8: Well, I think it's quite interesting that he's agreed to that, considering the past that Syria has with Hezbollah. We all know that although Palestine has always been in favor of Hezbollah, Syria wasn't. So over the years of the revolution, Hezbollah was heavily involved in assisting the government, the then government, against the rest of the country. So initially when the current president took over, there was a lot of hostility involved between the government and Hezbollah, and also with Hezbollah affiliated groups. And I think it's quite a turn of events to see that it's reached the point where he's actually willing to engage in talks with them.
7: From your perspective and you know, being in Syria, how do you think, you know, this new leadership has almost altered the country's approach to regional diplomacy? Which direction have they taken the country from your perspective?
8: I think, like most people, they look at what is immediately within their control and try to better that. So if you look at in the materialistic sense of the word, Syria has improved drastically over the past year or two. In speaking electricity, you know, just general health care, things like that, finances. Teachers were getting paid like really a pittance, and over the past year, it's increased by 300%. Some areas 600%, where they were getting paid even lower. So in terms of the materialistic sense, things have really, really, really changed for the general civilians in Syria. What that would mean in the wider scope of things, it's still to be seen. You know, like there's still a lot of unrest in Syria as well. There's the Druze in Sueda who are really backing Israel at the moment and trying to have their own state within Syria. So what will happen?

0: going forward? Well, you know, I think diplomacy is a very, very important role to play in these events, but there's only so much of bending over and just accepting that you can do. And I think with Israel, like, they've just been like poking as well. Whether that will be continue to happen and whether they will be allowed to continue, well, you know, I guess we will have to see what comes from that.
1: And the decision to engage directly with Hezbollah and not the Lebanese government, what do you make of that? Because I think when it comes to Lebanon, it's always one or the other. Unfortunately, do you think maybe engagements with the Lebanese government also do matter and potentially could be a direction that the current Syrian government could take?
0: The government had been involved in conversations with the Lebanese government over the past couple of years. And initially, everything was, because Hezbollah has always been viewed as an enemy group by both the Lebanese government and the Syrian government, most of the conversations was around trying to clear up the mess that Hezbollah had made in these two states. So I think, like, even going forward, if they are involved in conversations with Hezbollah, I believe it would be a three-party conversation where they'd be speaking to the government and Hezbollah rather than just them by themselves unilaterally making any decisions in regards to Hezbollah.
1: And I'm pretty sure, the large part of those talks would obviously be the ongoing conflict involving Israel and Hezbollah and Israel's presence in Lebanon. What do you think the Syrian government would want to take that conversation? Hezbollah has been quite unequivocal when it comes to, the negotiations, how much they're willing to give away, how much they're willing to take when it comes to a ceasefire being realized, and that ultimately saw, those discussions collapsing. What would Syria advise at this point?
0: One of the messes that occurred because of Israel also invading Lebanon is the amount of, in terms of Syria's involvement, is that there's been a massive influx of refugees from Lebanon into Syria. So this is another reason why the Syrian government wants to get involved, is because they also obviously want to stem that flow as well and try and control the population. So in terms of Hezbollah and Israel, obviously they have a clear enemy past, and what that would indicate towards going forward, or how much of involvement the Syrian government would have in terms of negotiations between Israel and Hezbollah. I don't believe they would have much say in terms of negotiations. Maybe they could advise Hezbollah, but Israel has made it clear that they're not even willing to accept Syria as a mediator between them and any other country. So I don't think they'd have much say in terms of negotiations. Maybe they could just, try and give their advice in terms of how much of defiance. But at the end of the day, Israel is invading Lebanon. So every person, every country has a right to control its own borders. And I think, you can't blame Hezbollah for fighting within Lebanon against Israel. And I don't think there should be any stop put to that. So it would be quite interesting to see, and I don't think any of us can really determine how talks would go, but it would be quite interesting to see what will come of these talks after Syria and Hezbollah talk.
1: No, most definitely. Masih, I would like us just to segue a bit, closing this conversation. The last time you and I spoke, there was this, these trials that, the Assad regime members were now being held accountable. In any latest developments on those, how far are they? Are they still ongoing?
0: They're continuing, and there's actually been a bit of advance in terms of other witnesses and other criminals who had been, called or given an interdict for the court, given a court order to appear in court because of their involvement either directly or indirectly in the Assad trials. But it looks like it's going to be a very, very long process before any agreement is reached. But I think the whole point of this, like we mentioned last time, is more the symbolic acknowledgement that what that government did was to be a rogue government to their own population, and that therefore any attack against them.

0: was justified or any, any retaliation from anyone within the country, no matter which group they were affiliated with, would have been justified against that government in particular. So it's sort of to acknowledge their war crimes and acknowledge that they themselves were a means of, bringing any war to the country rather than it being started by rebels as such.
1: Normal 70, Masia Saluchi, South African educator and humanitarian living in Syria. Always a pleasure chatting to you. Really appreciate you giving us your time.
0: Thank you.
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1: And we're going to be switching gears now to a very, very important conversation. We'll be heading over to the UK. They are once again confronting questions around political stability. This is after the country potentially seeing its seventh prime minister in just 10 years. A striking indication of the going turbulence at the highest level of government. And we'll be talking to British journalist, author, and public speaker Dr. Yvonne Ridley to get insight on why is the UK in a cycle of constant leadership change. Dr. Ridley, thank you so much for joining us. Always a pleasure.
3: Good morning. Thank you for inviting me onto the show.
1: No, pleasure is all ours. I think the biggest, headline coming out of the weekend is obviously the shakeup in the leadership in the UK.
3: Can you hear me? We seem to have a connection problem.
1: There seems to be a bit of a lag. Can you hear me?
3: Yes, I can hear you very well now.
1: Yes, I want to jump right into it. How unusual is it, Doc, for a country like the UK to be approaching a seventh prime minister in just a decade? From your perspective, why is so much instability when it comes to leadership in the UK?
3: I didn't quite hear the question, but I know that you were wanting to talk about the turmoil in British politics at the moment. And what we're seeing is, forget a game of musical chairs. Number 10 is running like a high-stakes eviction service. Following Prime Minister Sir Keir Starmer's resignation, we are about to see our sixth Prime Minister in just a decade. At this point, the keys to Downing Street aren't even being handed over. They're simply being left on the doormat for the next optimist. The Cummings and goings have been so dizzying that even the poor Downing Street cat Larry is the only permanent resident. The electorate is dizzy from all the U-turns and leadership exits, and Westminster is now gearing up for an Andy Burnham coronation to see if the former Manchester mayor can finally break the curse. It's gripping, albeit exhausting, and it's pure political theatre. And if you remember, we started off in 2010 with David Cameron, who was the ultimate political gambler, who blew up the casino, smooth, polished and oozing PR confidence. He thought that he could silence the Eurosceptics in his party with a quick referendum. Well, we know how that turned out. The British public voted to leave the European Union, having lost the biggest bet in modern history. So Cameron walked off from the podium outside Downing Street and left the country to clear up his mess. He was followed by a woman famously dubbed the Maybot for her rigid mechanical repetition of the phrase strong and stable. And of course, I'm talking about Theresa May, who inherited a real poison chalice, and she then had to orchestrate the Brexit, and which was disastrous, and she called a snap election that destroyed her own parliamentary majority, and she was eventually bullied out of office by her own backbenchers. Then we had Boris, chaotic showman who treated Downing Street like some sort of university fraternity house. He won a massive landslide victory by promising to get Brexit done, but his style of bluff, bluster and distraction just finished him off. Mm. He had thousands of minor scandals, but it was the wine-soaked lockdown parties in Downing Street that finally saw him off during COVID. And I think he went through about 60 ministers in his own cabinet before he was finally pulled off stage. Then we had Liz Truss, the political equivalent of a human grenade. She just blew up the economy and will probably always be remembered for her head-to-head longevity race against a live supermarket iceberg lettuce. And the lettuce lasted longer than she did. She resigned after 45 days as the shortest-serving prime minister in British history. And then we had Rishi Sunak, who Mr. Smooth, the billionaire occupant of Downing Street, and he led the Conservative Party to their worst electoral defeat, handing power over to Labour in July 2024. And that's when we had the arrival of Mr. Rules, the Keir Starmer, which, you know, all we've had since he arrived was a grim parade of policy U-turns, internal cabinet fighting, and a total failure to connect with the public. And after just 20 months in office, following a string of devastating local election losses and an open mutiny by his own MPs, he, you know, was on his way out and resigned yesterday. But I think that it's important to remember with Starmer that Israel and the wider conflict in the Middle East played a massive role in fracturing his support, acting as a major catalyst for his eventual downfall. So although his exit was triggered by recent domestic failures, the toxic political fallout from his foreign policy on Israel essentially broke his party's unity from the very beginning. So, you know, it's his original sin was his foreign policy, which, you know, when he arrived, it was his early handling of the Gaza war. I think that set the whole demolition show in motion.
1: Dr. Reed, I want to talk about Brexit. To what extent has Brexit almost reshaped internal party dynamics in the UK, and also political stability? And also, would you say this instability is primarily a Conservative Party issue, or does it reflect broader systemic challenges in British politics?
3: Well, Brexit was devastating for British politics, and it still polarises today, because there are people like me who say that Brexit finished off Britain's standing in Europe. But there are others who say that Britain was able to stand on its own two feet once it was out of Europe. The problem is, geographically, you know, Europe is our neighbour. We'll forever be involved in Europe. They are our closest trading partner. And so many

0: of us feel as though Brexit was a big mistake. The real disaster was the handling of the Brexit between Ireland and the mainland, and as I say, many of us believe that it has just been a total disaster, and it did fracture relations in Europe, and it caused an immense amount of red tape, which of course the European Union is notorious for. But you know, we look around at other alliances, and I would have thought that Britain would be far better off trying to go for BRICS than Brexit.
1: And on the ground, how is it all being perceived by the British public? This you know, musical chairs, as you mentioned, in leadership, is it seen as dysfunction or just simply part of political accountability? If it's not working out, then get the next best person for the job.
0: Well, it's not as easy as that, because all we are getting is more chaos. New rules, old election promises that seemed attractive at the time have long been forgotten. And some people have said, well, the country is just ungovernable. It's certainly polarized. Mm. People are very angry, and I think it's the double standards and inequality and the ever-widening gap between rich and poor, which has really been ripped wide open with this Strait of Hormuz fiasco, which has hit everyone in the pocket. You know, it usually takes some time for economic policies to trickle down, but this has really kicked us all hard. Mm. And you know, from the van driver going to fill up petrol to the housewife going to the supermarket and not being able to buy everything that she wants because food prices have rocketed. And I think that it's affected South Africa as well. Mm. And it's just, you know, once ordinary people are starting to be able to join all the dots and see a direct correlation between the contents of their purse and the people in power, it's, you know, politics has taken on a new sort of importance now. In people are becoming more politically aware, mm. and they are beginning to realize that foreign policy is very important. And of course, Britain, with its empire in the last century, used to be the go-to country for foreign policy and stability, and now, you know, we're a joke.
1: Mm, mm, mm, mm. I want to wrap up the conversation with maybe you giving us insight on Andy Burnham. He looks like he's, you know, the front runner to become the next prime minister of the UK. Any you know, insight on his politics? What is he all about?
0: Well, when you get a close look at Andy Burnham, you realise that he is another Zionist, another Labour friend of Israel. And during one leadership contest about 10 years ago, when he was trying to become the Labour Prime Minister or the Labour leader, he said the first country that he would visit as Prime Minister would be Israel. And you look into his background, and even just the other day, he danced around using the word genocide for Gaza. He's in the pay and sway of the Zionists. And really, the pro-Israeli lobby weren't bothered when their poster boy

0: Keir Starmer looked as though he's in serious trouble, because by this time they'd already bought and owned half of the British Labour cabinet. And so Andy Burnham coming in is sadly not going to make any difference at all. He's bought and owned by Israel. If he wants to make an impact, then what he should do, and this would cause a furore, he should have an amnesty, allow all of the Corbynistas back into the party, and invite Jeremy Corbyn back in. Now, that would be something, wouldn't it? But of course, that isn't going to happen. But Labour is a party in turmoil, and Andy Burnham is not the King of the North, as he's called, who's going to be able to fix it unless he distances himself and stops taking Israeli money or any sort of money from the pro-Israeli lobby and proves to be his own man. And it'll be interesting to see what his relationship is with Trump. Donald Trump didn't like Keir Starmer at all. I'm not so sure that Andy Burnham is going to be his cup of tea either. He's a very charming person, but he's... well, we'll have to wait and see. But I think Larry the Cat is going to have a, you know, he's the one that's experiencing all the turmoil at the moment.
1: That's really interesting times ahead when it comes to UK politics, Dr. Ridley. But thank you so much for giving us insight on the reality on the ground. And I hope we chat again soon.
0: Okay, thank you. Thank you.
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10: 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Brother Ayub, assalamu alaikum wa rahmatullahi wa barakatuh.
11: Wa alaikum salam wa rahmatullahi wa barakatuh. How are you, brother Inayat?
10: Alhamdulillah, doing well. Maulana, assalamu alaikum wa rahmatullahi wa barakatuh. Welcome as always. Jazakallah for your time.
11: Wa alaikum salam wa rahmatullahi wa barakatuh, brother Inayat, and all the listeners of Salam Media and the viewers of Salam Media.
10: Yes, brother Ayub, we've got 2 weeks to go for the tour. Now, I know you've done so many tours in the past, and each one is a memory on its own, but each tour obviously is special. And once again, we have this opportunity to discover Masjid al-Aqsa and the tour, alhamdulillah, very, very interesting tour, very exciting tour as well, together with the tour of Jordan. So, you know, where are we at this point in time as far as the tour is concerned?
11: Alhamdulillah, we ready, you know, we're just waiting for more people to come on board, inshallah. You know, it's the perfect time to travel to Masjid al-Aqsa now with the war been over, officially been over. You know, in the past, people were a bit scared to put their names down and stuff like that, but this is a perfect opportunity. It's the perfect time of the year to travel to Masjid al-Aqsa. It's summer, the days are long, alhamdulillah. We have much more time to do more things. And, you know, the thing is, Masjid al-Aqsa is awaiting us. Masjid al-Aqsa is calling. So we've got to make every effort to get ourselves to Masjid al-Aqsa as soon as possible to fill the masjid on behalf of the Palestinians, inshallah.
10: Well, Jazakallah for that. And Maulana, you know, one cannot emphasize enough the importance of a tour from a spiritual perspective. And, you know, as a spiritual guide, I'm sure, Maulana, you've seen over the years the inspiration that a tour like this actually brings to the people who go on a tour like this.
11: Assalamu alaikum wa rahmatullahi wa barakatuh. Yes, you know, Masjid al-Aqsa is a very, very special place. And I must inform our listeners that it was the first Qibla of the Muslims. So can you imagine its virtue if it stands out as the first Qibla of the Muslims? That's number one. My line was not so clear, but can you hear me, Brother Inayat?
10: Ji Maulana, very clear. We can hear you loud and clear.
11: In between, you'll just endorse something and just say, yes, Maulana, so then I know that you are listening to me because the line is quite bare on this side. Nevertheless, alhamdulillah. So as I was saying, it's the first Qibla of the Muslims. And being the first Qibla of the Muslims, when Rasulullah sallallahu alaihi wasallam was asked, he said, Baitul Maqdis was the first Qibla. And then it was the first masjid that was built on earth as well. The first masjid was built is inna awwala bayti wudi'a lin-nas lalladhi bi Makkah al-mubarak is Makkah Mukarrama. And then Masjid al-Aqsa
12: 40 years was a gap in between. So the first was the Baytullah in Makkah Mukarramah, and second was Masjid al-Aqsa. The gap in between was 40 years. So these two masajid are mentioned explicitly in the Quran Majid, where Allah subhanahu wa ta'ala says, Subhanalladhi asra bi'abdihi laylam min al-masjid al-harami ila al-masjid al-aqsa alladhi barakna hawla. So Masjid al-Haram and Masjid al-Aqsa is mentioned in the Noble Quran. Now, when we read those Quran Sharif ayats, you know, in the 15th para, then don't we have this desire that we want to go to Masjid al-Aqsa as well? And we refer to it, you know, Ayyubai and myself, and I'm sure you in ayat, you know, we refer to it as a forgotten haram. A lot of people go to Masjid to Makkah Mukarramah and Medina Munawwara, but out of fear, I suppose that's what keeps them back from going to Masjid al-Aqsa. But I can assure you, once you take the first step, Allah will be with you. So you must try and include this in your itinerary, or, you know, when you're in your travels, and sacrifice, you know what I mean, to visualize, you know, the place from where Rasulullah Sallallahu Alaihi Wasallam went for Mi'raj. I mean, that's another very, very great fazila and great virtue attached to this particular place. And then, every Nabi of Allah subhanahu wa ta'ala was at that particular place, approximately 124,000. Now, can you imagine, you know, that the land area of Masjid al-Aqsa is 144,000 square meters. And 124,000, if each Nabi is given one square meter, which is a very generous space, then they'll be able to fit into the entire compound. So the Rasulullah sallallahu alaihi wasallam was Imamul Anbiya. He led the Anbiya in Salah at that particular place. So this is the great virtue of Masjid al-Aqsa. So, you know what, we try and instill an encouragement in all the people that they must try and come to Masjid al-Aqsa, inshallah.
10: Inshallah, Maulana, Jazakallah for that. And also, I think, Brother Ayub, you know, each tour is a different experience. Each tour is unique in itself, and it brings a different dimension and a different dynamic and a different experience to the tour as well. And let's just, Salam Media obviously has been involved in a number of tours, and we've covered a lot of this at length as well. But let's talk about this specific tour. You know, what is so unique about this tour?
11: So, like you said, alhamdulillah, this is going to be, I think, Salam Media's and our fourth or fifth tour together. Alhamdulillah, you know, every tour is different in the sense we have different people traveling, different personalities. But alhamdulillah, you know, with the guidance of Maulana Musa and myself there, we make the trip as exciting as possible. So alhamdulillah, this trip as well, we're going to be spending a few nights in Jordan. Obviously, first we're going to do the desert safari in Wadi Ram, and then we're going to hike in Petra a little bit. We're going to visit the Battle of Mu'ta, and then obviously in Amman we do the Cave of the Sleepers, the graves of the Anbiya, Hazrat Yusha alayhi salam, Hazrat Shu'ayb alayhi salam, Hazrat Ayyub alayhi salam, Hazrat Bilal radiyallahu anhu, and Khidr alayhi salam. So, you know, it's a bit of a holiday in the beginning, and then we go to the Islamic part of the tour. And then obviously from there, we go on to Masjid al-Aqsa, which is the main part of the whole tour, spending 6 or 7 nights in Masjid al-Aqsa, you know, getting a proper breakdown with our tour operators on that end to give us the history and the significance of Masjid al-Aqsa. We have few tours where we will be, inshallah, traveling to the West Bank, to Masjid al-Khalil in Heilbronn. You know, we visit the Maqam of Hazrat Musa alayhi salam in Jericho. So it's quite an intensive tour, but it is very enjoyable. And then obviously with the guidance of Maulana Musa, we have somebody that's there that gives us programs on a daily basis, gives us the history of Masjid al-Aqsa from a different perspective, from Quran and Hadith. So, you know, it's a very fulfilling tour. It's a very, it's very encompassing when we do these tours. And alhamdulillah, you know, like I said earlier, this is the perfect time to travel. The war has just ended. The Palestinians will be awaiting our arrival. You know, it's very fruitful to go on these tours. And alhamdulillah, like Maulana said earlier, you know, it's a forgotten haram. We've neglected it. So it's about time we prioritize Masjid al-Aqsa before it is too late, before we don't have this opportunity anymore.
10: Well, certainly. And also, I think, Molana, what is important to understand is there are not many places around the world that allows us the opportunity and reap the full benefit of connecting with our heritage, connecting with our history, connecting with our deen. You know, there are a few places around the world, Makkah, Medina, that, you know, people obviously go often, you know, whether we're going for Hajj, Umrah. But just looking at, the land of Sham, Palestine, Masjid al-Aqsa, you know, this is where we find this deep connection of the legacy of Islam in our heritage and culture.
12: You're absolutely correct there, Brother Inayat. I must bring to your attention, now, if you look at the stories in the Noble Quran of Hazrat Musa alayhi salam, story of Hazrat Yunus alayhi salam, you know, we go to the Maqam of Hazrat Yunus alayhi salam as well. You know, who was known as, you know, the person who was in the belly of the fish, and he recited, La ilaha illa anta subhanaka inni kuntu minaz zalimin. Then Hazrat Ibrahim alayhi salam, where was his foundation, his birth? It was in the land of Sham. And then from there, you know, everybody speaks of the Abrahamic faiths, and the others have gone astray, but you speak about Judaism, and you speak about Christianity, and you speak about Islam. They are very, very deeply rooted in these particular places. So our father, Nabi Ibrahim alayhi salam, hails from this land. And like Brother Ayub said, that we will be going down to Masjid al-Khalil. You know, there is a riwayat. I'll just check on it. But what happens, he says, that the time will come when it will be difficult to go to Hijaz. At that time, you must go to the maqam, to the place of Ibrahim alayhi salam, where he is buried. You know, so Allah subhanahu wa ta'ala take us to that place while we have the opportunity. And I can tell you, it's very, very spiritually rewarding. I mean, Hazrat Yusuf alayhi salam, the sun was delayed from setting until he enters that particular place, the miracle. Hazrat Sulaiman ala nabiyyina alayhi salatu wasalam, he built Masjid al-Aqsa, you know, with the jinn. And the maqam and the place is shown there where he was on his staff. And then the termites had eaten his staff, and then he collapsed. But the angels didn't even know. So you can imagine all these historical perspectives. And one thing I must enlighten, I say it always again, I wouldn't mind saying it on every program. This really encourages me. Hazrat Sulaiman alayhi salam mentioned, you know, he made three du'as to Allah subhanahu wa ta'ala. He says, Ya Allah, let my decree be in accordance with your command, with your wish. Allah granted him that. And the second one, he said, grant me such a hukumat, such a governance, you know, such a kingdom that nobody in the future will ever have. And Allah subhanahu wa ta'ala blessed Hazrat Sulaiman alayhi salam with such a kingdom that he ruled over the animals and the winds and the jinn and men, all of that particular time. So Hazrat Sulaiman alayhi salam was famous for that as well. And then the third dua he made, and that a person comes to Masjid al-Aqsa and recites two rakat salat, then all his sins are forgiven, you know, and he's guaranteed Jannah. Now, you know, when you hear this, when it creates such a vibe in you that I have to put my foot in that Mubarak land there. And when I go in and I take the, you know, our Zaireen, the visitors and guests of Masjid al-Aqsa, then the first thing we walk in, I say, just remember what Hazrat Sulaiman alayhi salam said. And when we read the two rakat salah, Ya Allah, we are hopeful, and you know, that inshallah, Allah subhanahu wa ta'ala will pardon us, and Allah subhanahu wa ta'ala will give us entry into Jannah. Such is the dynamic virtue of Masjid al-Aqsa.
10: Well, certainly, Molana, and you know, I suppose, you know, with people who have gone there actually know the feeling, the emotions that they feel as well. Brother Ayub, you know, just looking at, obviously, we've gotten still a number of seats as well. Let's just talk a bit about the timelines and, you know, by when people need to obviously finalize, you know, their spot, you know, in being part of this tour.
11: Alhamdulillah, we still have some time. So we, inshallah, we leave on the 4th of July. So we still have some time to get, you know, pack your bags, get your stuff ready. Obviously, the sooner you book, the better it is. But alhamdulillah, you know, we don't really have a cutoff date as such. we can book tickets right up until the end, so it's not a problem. But to mentally prepare yourself, it's better to get that sorted out, get it out of the way, and inshallah take it from there.
10: Well, jazakallah for that, and also to Molana as well for coming on, and inshallah we will continue promoting the tour as well, inshallah. And I know that closer to time, brother Ayub as well, is in terms of preparing the people for the tour in itself. And alhamdulillah, we've had a number of sessions, online sessions as well, a lot of material is provided, so people shouldn't be scared, brother Ayub. As you said, the thing is, they will go both from his with Molana being the spiritual guide, spiritually prepared, mentally, physically prepared. All of that guidance will be provided ahead of the tour, brother Ayub.
11: No, gee, alhamdulillah. And the thing is, between myself and Molana, we've traveled quite extensively to Masjid Al-Aqsa, so we know the ins and outs. Yes, sometimes there is a bit of difficulty at the border and stuff like that, but it's nothing that that you've got to be afraid of or you've got to be scared of. It's just a small part of the jihad for us to make it to Masjid Al-Aqsa and for us to help fulfill, for us to fill Masjid Al-Aqsa, because at the moment Masjid Al-Aqsa is completely empty.
10: Well, certainly. Molana, just some final thoughts from you before we take leave.
12: You remember that Rasulullah sallallahu alayhi wa sallam said, la tushaddu rihal illa ila thalathati masajid, that you do not, prepare for a journey except for three masjids, and Masjid al-Haram in Makkah Mukarramah, the Baytullah, then Masjid al-Nabawi sallallahu alayhi wa sallam, and finally Masjid al-Aqsa. So to become one of the recipients of these glad tidings of Rasulullah sallallahu alayhi wa sallam, we just got to inculcate that courage and say that, look, I want to go to Masjid al-Aqsa, and inshallah al-Aziz, it will be etched in our memories, and we will be visiting a place that hasn't got the massive Zamzam towers and the way just outside the boundaries of the Haram, that you walk into the Zamzam towers and you are greeted by Naomi and Starbucks and those type of things. You're going back, in historically speaking, hundreds of years on the cobblestone that you walk in that area. It will definitely be etched in your mind and engraved in your heart, the beauty of that place.
10: Well, Molana, jazakallah khairan so much for that, and also to Brother Ayub for your time this morning, inshallah. We will continue promoting the tour, inshallah, and comes the 4th of July, inshallah, we will have a full tour party, inshallah. Assalamu alaikum wa rahmatullahi wa barakatuh.
12: Wa alaikum salam wa rahmatullahi wa barakatuh.
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10: Taking a look at the plight of the Malawians out in Durban, in Sherwood in particular. Now, we've learned about thousands of Malawians who have been moved to another site in Durban because of the overcrowding situation. We've heard about violence that has erupted between the Malawians and the South African Police Service, and also the government's crackdown in terms of repatriation of the Malawians. So a lot is happening at this point in time, but It is about people that are stranded. It is about people who are in a dire situation that require help, that require support, that require food. And all of that we need to consider, because at the end of the day, this has actually resulted in a humanitarian catastrophe of note. And this is the reason why this morning we joined by a philanthropist and founder of Muslim Relief South Africa, Kasim Malani, who is currently in Sherwood overseeing the Malawian community. Kasim, assalamu alaikum wa rahmatullahi wa barakatuh. Welcome and jazakallah khairan so much for your time.
19: Wa alaikum assalam wa rahmatullahi wa barakatuh. Jazakallah for having me on air.
10: Yes, Kasim, you know, one cannot emphasize enough, and I'm just looking at the visuals that are appearing on my screen right now outside the Sherwood Mosque, and it's just hordes and crowds of people that are outside the masjid. And if you could just take us through, you know, and I know you are providing support and assistance amongst some of the other groups that are there, just paint a picture for us and let us know, you know, what is the situation on the ground right now as we speak.
19: The situation is such that we have almost 10,000 people on the ground as we speak. But be that as it may, this started last week, Monday. We had a crowd of about 200 to 300. And from there, every day, built up by the thousands. And we're now sitting with approximately 10,000 people on the ground. We're providing them with meals, breakfast, lunch, and supper, alhamdulillah, with Allah's fadl. And it's a mammoth task to do this because, firstly, we don't have government funding. We're relying on private donors and things like that. But to make shukr to all the NGOs, NPOs of the Muslim community who came through for us, and especially the Indian Durbans. The Indians in Durban have come through with their donations, and the businessmen also came through for us to keep this mammoth task of feeding these people going.
10: Yes. Now, you know, we've seen we've heard reports of some really sad situation where people have actually been given, where women have given birth at Sherwood, many pregnant women and children. And again, we are in a winter month as well. So, you know, people out in the cold in terms of shelter, you know, feeding is one issue, but again, shelter is another to protect, you know, people, particularly those who are elderly, the women, the children, you know, from the elements as well. What is being done as far as accommodating them is concerned?
19: Well, the first few days when we saw the numbers increasing and in the rain, we put up two massive tents to accommodate at least about 2,000 people, which got full in like half a day. Those tents were full. And we had to put up a tent for the feeding to have our food distributed. And then we continued adding on smaller tents to accommodate the women and children. So the children, the women are actually squashed like sardines into these tents. And that's causing a lot of issues with their health, and the children that are dying are because of the cold and things like that. It's inhumane the way this society is. It's actually inhumane. You know, if human rights had something to say, I mean, they should be here now and assisting us with this issue. Really, it's our toilet.

0: sites are overwhelmed. Our water facilities, we don't have water on site. It's shukr Allah that next door to us is the Masjid, Masjid al-Salihin, and they are linked to Al Imdad Foundation, and they are actually one of the greatest supporters to this need here. They've given us water from the mosque. They've given us the parking. They've given us lights from the mosque, you know, because we had no lights here for 4 days.
1: Yes. Yeah. Also, Brother Kasim, just as far as the government is concerned, and I heard you mention that obviously the government is not doing absolutely, they're doing nothing. And also looking at from the municipal services, has any government official actually been here in the last week or so?
0: But being here and showing themselves and not doing anything, you know, it doesn't help anyone. You know, the least they've done was given us a piece of land in town where the old drive-in was, which is the next move. We put up tents there in town at the drive-in site, and a much more bigger tents. And that, too, paid by us, paid by the people of Durban. The businessmen of Durban have been paying for the tents, you know. And they've only given us the land. And now today they're fitting on lights for us there. They're trying to make us comfortable as possible. They're putting up some toilets there, more than what we've got here, you know. And it's a bigger site, so we'll be able to have the people's masses spread across the site. At the moment, we are cramped. We're in a 3-acre property, and there's 10,000 of us living in this premises.
1: Yes. So right now, you're saying, Kasim, is you are basically just providing emergency relief, for want of a better term, to the people who are stranded. But we've also heard about people being repatriated. I've heard this morning 1,000 had already crossed Bight Bridge as well. Any talks, or what do you know about the intentions of the government? Because we know that there is a crackdown, a repatriation crackdown that is underway as well.
0: Yeah, the movement of people out of the country is very slow, very, very slow. The buses are coming, but a bit at a time, like 4 buses, 6 buses. And for every bus that leaves here, twice the amount of people enter the site, if you know what I'm saying. Mm. If 100 leave, 200-300 are coming into the site. Because they believe that if they are here on this property, they'll get a chance to get onto the bus. So that's causing another overwhelm of people coming into the site.
1: Yes. I'm just looking at another picture right now, and one thing that caught my eye is, you know, it appears as if people have basically come with everything that they have. And I'm just looking at huge bundles of, I suppose, whatever belongings they have, you know, in these massive bags as well. And, you know, I'm just looking at this visual, and it tells me that, you know what, it appears as if these people have basically come with everything they've had. And what do they want? Do they want to go back home? What are they telling you?
0: Every one of them that I spoke to here, they want to go back home safely. The word is safely, which is very important. They want to go home safely. They've been assaulted here. They've been treated very, very badly. And they have made up their minds that they want to go home. You know? And this is how it's going to be now. All the stuff that's lying here, we're going to relocate that stuff to the drive-in site, which is much more bigger, and we'd have more space there. Like this now, we are one on top of the other, you know?
1: Yes. So, but also, Kasim, I think let's just talk a bit about the well wishers, those that are contributing, those that are providing, some relief assistance, whether it's monetarily, whether in person, in terms of volunteering to assist these people. You know, what can be said about the volunteers? Are people coming through to assist, personally?
0: I have volunteers who help me to serve breakfast, lunch, and supper. Obviously, breakfast is the hardest time because there's only 5 of us here, and we're using the Malawians to help us because they are, you know, contributing to assisting us in feeding the people here. And breakfast is the hardest meal because although it's easy, it's butter, bread, and tea, jam bread and tea, bananas, oranges, apples, you know, it's that kind of stuff. But the volunteers in the morning are very hard to come by. Probably they're going to work and things like that. But at lunchtime, we have a nice crowd. We have about 30 to 40 volunteers here. And supper time, a little bit more than that because everyone's out of work. And after Isha, they rock up here to assist. And the contributors, alhamdulillah, Allah's given the Muslims very...

0: Muslims, they concede on this site that they give out their hearts for charity. They extend themselves, you know. I have numerous calls where people are willing to send stuff, you know, things like that. We've been receiving, yeah, you know, slightly used clothing, caps, a lot of new clothing as well. We passed out, you know, kids' clothing, baby formula, baby nappies, sanitary pads. Alhamdulillah, they've been pouring in, and we've been using our funds, and we've been receiving a lot as well, you know. So food is has now sorted itself out, where people have seen now, you know, food is the need in the site.
1: Well, absolutely. And I think over and above food as well, I suppose medical care is needed as well. What is happening in that regard? Because, yeah, you know, we've heard about women giving birth. I'm sure it's the winter season. It's a flu season. You know, all these things as well. So what is the situation as far as medical relief is concerned?
0: Alhamdulillah, IMA has come to the party. We've got a table for them here, a section, where they man it from 2 to 4. And again in the evening from like 6 to 7. Just seeing to the people with minor, you know, flus and coughs, and then those that are seriously ill, they get taken to a hospital.
1: Okay, no, at least and other hospitals accepting them.
0: Yeah. We've got an arrangement with the nearest hospital, King George Hospital, and alhamdulillah, they are treating them and sending them out. Like almost the same time.
1: And just finally, Brother Kasim, I know this is taking place for over a week, and I know it's by no means, it's a very, very difficult task, taking care of over 10,000 people, three meals a day. You know, I suppose it is taking its toll on people like yourselves, on the relief organizations as well. But regardless of the toll it's taking, you know, somebody has to step up, somebody has to actually do something. But the key issue is, you know, just how much longer can one sustain this type of relief effort?
0: Yeah, it's very difficult. And we're hoping sometime that the municipality will come up with some funds through the disaster management and assist us. Because, I mean, there will be donor fatigue setting in very shortly. Because really, Durban's getting drained with feeding the 10,000 people a day.
1: Well, Brother Kasim, Jazakallah khairan for that, and also for taking time out and obviously providing us with an update, you know, from the ground. Allah Ta'ala accept your efforts, Allah reward your efforts, and also all those who are involved in providing relief. At the end of the day, it's our humanity, you know, that is important, and inshallah, Allah make it easy for everyone.
0: I want to reiterate, I want to thank every person that donated to the site, every person that contributed their time, everybody that made dua for these people. May Allah subhanahu wa ta'ala accept all our duas.
1: Ameen, ameen, ya Rabbil Alameen. Jazakallah once again, my brother. Assalamu alaikum wa rahmatullahi wa barakatuh.
0: Wa alaikum salam wa rahmatullahi wa barakatuh.
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1: Next, we are talking with a multimedia strategist at Youth Capital, and that, of course, is you, Siba Balwe Nobandla. And we're going to be looking at something very important this morning, beyond the numbers, the real stories behind South Africa's NEET crisis. And, of course, it's exceptionally and more so concerning in our current climate, where we're having lots of issues around and lots of focus on immigrants, documented and undocumented, where it seems as if young people and certain sectors of South Africans believe that immigrants are taking away their jobs. And that's the reason why young people find that they can't find employment. A very good morning. Welcome. And before you even respond to that very long introductory question of mine, talk to us a little bit about your role as a media strategist at Youth Capital and what exactly is Youth Capital all about.
2: So good morning, Julian. Thank you so much for having me. So as Youth Capital, what we do is we're an advocacy campaign focused on unemployment, right? So we advocate for solutions that will drive the unemployment rate down, especially for young people. And how we do that is we go around the country, we consult multiple communities through our community facilitators, and then we use research to back the voices up from communities, what young people are saying about their experience when it comes to employment, looking for employment, finding skills, etc. Use the research to back the voices, and then we go through various measures, trying to go to our decision makers, through parliament, through budget advocacy, to hold them accountable to what they promise on for young people, number one, and then number two, to bring about the solutions that we believe are going to enact positive change for young people.
1: Is Youth Capital making a change? How long have you been in operation? And would you be able to say, yes, we are making a change over the past 5 or 10 years? We have, through our work, through all of our research, through engaging with people on the ground, we have been able to create employment or get 10% of unemployed people back or into the field of work?
2: So as Youth Capital, right, first of all, we look at unemployment as a very holistic situation. So we need holistic solutions when it comes to tackling unemployment. So the first thing I can quote that we would say was a full stretch win, but a win nonetheless, was a cost of looking for work survey, where we did a survey, we engaged with multiple young people throughout the country, looking at how much do they spend per month to look for work, on transport, on CV printing, etc. And we conducted the research, and we found out that young people on average per month spend about 1,400 rand a month, sure, to look for work when they engaged in the activity of looking for work. And so that research output that we had led to positive policies being implemented, particularly within the Western Cape, where the Golden Arrow Bus, for example, using our research, has now implemented a policy of theirs where if you can prove that you are looking for work, you can get on the bus ride for free. We've also had measures where we pushed for the Basic Education Employment Initiative, which is the teacher's assistant program that employs over 200,000 young people throughout schools each and every year in South Africa, where the program in 2024 was cancelled essentially because they cited that they wanted to do debt consolidation, and so take away money from employment, if that makes sense, and put it in debt consolidation. And so this program was something that teachers throughout the country, principals, etc., education professionals, quoted as a very good thing that helped meet, that helped young people often meet their requirements within the curriculum, but also capacitated schools throughout the country. And so we saw it as a net benefit, employing young people, getting the community engaged, etc. And we campaigned for the program to continue within the next year with a guaranteed budget. And so within the year, we campaigned, we got support from over 25,000 people and 23 organizations, and we managed to secure the program for the next year. Unfortunately, this year, we found ourselves in the same predicament where the program again has essentially been canceled, even though that's something that decision makers often boast about in the SONA.
1: And those young people that came on board as teaching aides, were they rewarded with a stipend or at least some sort of compensation for their traveling, food allowance, etc.? Was that all in place? And how many people did it in fact impact? Because I think if you come on board as a teacher's aide, there is a possibility that you're going to go on to do study formal teaching and then secure a position for yourself in the future.
2: So what we've seen from the program, first of all, the way the program worked is that young people did get a stipend. Unfortunately, we can't expect young people to show up each and every day without some form of reward, right? How you're supposed to travel, etc. So there was a stipend that was issued out to the young people that engaged within, that got into the Basic Education Employment Initiative. And the requirements for the Basic Education Employment Initiative were young people to just have a matric, right? But we found that young people, even outside, those who had more skills other than matric, who went to university, went to TVET colleges, also benefited from this program. And so it got, over the years, over 1 million young people have gone through the program. There have been multiple issues within the program, but what we've heard from teachers that we've consulted, education professionals, etc., principals, that this is a benefit program. And what we've heard from the young people as well is that this program ignited their passion towards community work, towards serving young children, towards working towards benefiting the community, right? Servicing the community needs, the things that you see around you within the community that you exist in. And so a lot of young people have mentioned this program, either they start off with university or TVET college, and then they get experience through the program and then go and get a permanent solution, a permanent opportunity, or they go the other way around, where through this program, they gain a passion for children, they learn that they like educating children, working within the community, etc., and then proceed to pursue careers that will have a positive impact on their communities.
1: And undoubtedly, if they came on board through your organization, which is Youth Capital, and they worked for a year or two as teachers' aides, it looks great on their CV, doesn't it? So eventually, when they do go into the job market, that holds them in very good stead, because it's also seen as voluntary community work. And I think people shouldn't dismiss this amazing opportunity. So let's ask you the next question, which is really important. Stats South Africa says that 9.5 million young South Africans are not in education, employment,

0: or training, literally meaning that they are sitting and twiddling their thumbs, doing absolutely nothing. What does this statistic tell us about the current reality facing these young people?
1: I think the statistic tells us that there's plenty of barriers that prohibit young people from accessing opportunities throughout the economy. I think we often fall into blaming young people for not having opportunities or for not applying for jobs, not working hard enough, etc. But the simple truth is there aren't much opportunities available out there for young people in the first place, right? Looking at, for example, what happened in Affluent earlier this year, where there were 1,000 opportunities available for young people, and then over 25,000 young people showed up for those opportunities, creating a stampede, right? This is a very dire situation that they found themselves in. Looking at what happened in Midrand and Mall Africa, where Rocamamos advertised that they have 4 to 5 positions opened, and over 500 young people showed up applying for these positions. Earlier this year as well, in Limpopo, the military opened up for some positions, and you could see literal lines doing laps around the base of young people applying for these opportunities. So what we're seeing here is that there are not enough opportunities being created for young people. And there are many barriers that affect young people at different levels, right? If you're a young person that is coming from a well-off family, that is financially resourced, you don't face the same barriers as somebody who may be coming from a township or rural areas where they have to, there's no economic opportunities available within their current surroundings. It's not as easy as telling a young person to start a business, right, in a place where there is nobody earning anything, there is nobody making money. And so looking at that as well, looking at how that need rate that not in employment, education or training affects those young people in that area, the barriers are not the same. There are a lot of barriers for young people today, and it's not as simple as I think who was it? Gwede Mantashe said earlier this year that young people are sunbathing and not looking for opportunities. That is not a fact.
0: Okay, let's go for an ad break. And when we come back, we'll talk some more. This is, in fact, a very dire situation. And I think the different role players need to apply their minds to try and get as many young people into jobs as they possibly can. So please stay with us.
2: 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Salam Media. Humanity sets the agenda.
0: We're looking at a very serious dilemma here in South Africa, but I should imagine this is a worldwide problem. That is the reason why we are seeing migration, legal and illegal, happening all around the world. So we here in South Africa are not the only country battling the issue around legal and illegal migration, because a lot of people are going out to look for economic opportunities. And currently we are caught up in a storm in South Africa regarding this very problem. The misconception that migrants are taking away jobs. You, Siba Balwe Nobandla, multimedia strategist at Youth Capital, are here to talk to us about this crisis, the unemployment crisis in South Africa. Without putting you on the spot, can I ask you the question, would you say it is fair that, is the perception fair that immigrants are taking away young people's jobs, or is that just totally false?
1: I think it's a dire situation to be in, right? As South African, as a nation, I think we need to look at how people are engaging with this topic and where people are coming from. I think often during these times, I think about the quote from Desmond Tutu, "Ubuntu Ngabantu," and I think that that's something that we need to carry on pushing as a nation. I think the solutions that we are being blinded from thinking about or looking at government, right? We've been facing corruption for all these years, that you have lack of service delivery in and within your neighborhood. It becomes easier for you to tackle somebody that is more so in your face than it is to tackle the giant, which is your decision makers, that continue to make promises towards you as young people and continue to fail you, right? If the proper literature is put into place and the proper policies are being implemented quite well, we would not find ourselves in the situation where people are looking and are scraping by, unemployed, etc., looking for work, and are thinking that the neighbor next to them is the person that is essentially failing them over the decision maker that is in parliament that has made promises to deliver jobs and is not delivering jobs.
0: Thank you. That was totally on point, 100%. Thank you, Siba Balwe, for being so brutally honest about this, very especially, you know, as tensions are really running absolutely wild and anger can be totally, totally misdirected. That being said, what do you believe, having been in this space for quite a while, with having stats at your fingertips regarding the situation, the economic situation in the country, and of course the unemployment situation in the country, what immediate interventions do you believe we should be seeing from government, from business, and from civil society that could make the biggest difference in reducing the unacceptably high unemployment rate?
1: So I think the first thing is to really act on what we say, right? We often say that young people are the future of this country. We need to think about that and actually do actions that will lead towards capacitating the future of this country and not just the now, right? And so I think from government perspective, I think the biggest thing is has been public employment programs like the one that I mentioned about teachers assistance program, etc., and really, really scaling those programs up and not boasting about them each and every year, saying that we've created so many jobs, so many short-term opportunities through these programs, etc., and then proceeding in the next when the budget happens, or the budget speech happens, to cut those programs or to cut the funding towards those programs, making sure that less and less opportunities are provided each and every year towards young people, is to really, really capacitate investment, to really invest in these programs, capacitate them and scale them up for young people each and every year. Make sure that it's not fair that a young person gets to be at a school for 6 months throughout the year and the next 6 months when the students really need them, when young people really need them, those young people are not there. So making sure that these programs, also the timeline of these programs, really makes sense for what they are servicing, and there is time for training to happen as well. So that's number one, I think, from government, is scaling up the public employment programs. Number two is really investing in our TVETs, right? Really investing in our education as a whole. Young people each and every year find themselves in a predicament where it's really, really unaffordable for them to pursue higher education. And we cannot live in a country, we cannot think that we are living in a good country where young people cannot afford an education, cannot afford to obtain the skills in which they would like to attain. And so we really need to invest in education, look at our TVETs, not just talk about redirecting young people from a university to a TVET, but then the TVETs themselves are falling apart. So we need to make sure that the TVETs are well capacitated, young people are able to get into a TVET and to attain the skills that they need to attain and have holistic support while they're within the system. And then the other thing is to make sure that there is a private-public partnership, especially where there are economic dead zones, right? Looking at young people within rural areas, townships, etc., that they are able to access economic opportunities through these partnerships, and that these partnerships do not fail within a year. We have this problem of young people entering into internships each and every year and then being recycled by these companies. So private sector getting interns, 200 interns this year, and then letting them go, and then 200 interns the next year. We need proper public private partnerships that encourage young people's growth and encourage sustainable development for young people, meaning young people having jobs that allow them to plan for the future.
0: Do you, in fact, in your capacity as a strategist with multi with Youth Capital, a strategist at Youth

0: capital. Are you in a position to be able to actually engage with the right people in government circles for them to see the type of work you guys are carrying out, the plans you have in place to make young people more employable? So that's the first part of my question. Let's look at the second part of the question. What's happening to these young people that are not being absorbed into the workplace? Do they then end up in a life of crime, perhaps? Because they need to put food on the table. They need to eat. They need to live. What's happening to them? Are they falling by the wayside? So two very important questions. And I think I get a sense that the role players, government, etc., are not applying their minds to this very serious problem. If not, we are going to have probably an African Spring, a South African Spring. You know, when we cast our minds back to the Arab Spring, this is in fact how it started, did it not? Because of a high percentage of youth unemployment.
1: I think the first thing to answer your question, as Youth Capital, we often engage with government through various ways. The one main way we've been pushing is through budget advocacy. So looking at the budget and looking how much money is invested in these programs, you can't just talk, right? We need extra money to be put into these programs. And so we engage from the moment that the budget speech is released. We engage with the budgetary committee. We engage with the standing committee of appropriations and the special appropriations committee each and every time, trying to influence a budget that encourages more employment of young people, right? Especially within public service, young people working within their communities, etc., and gaining work experience. So as Youth Capital, we try all the time to put ourselves inside the room, and we try all the time to engage with government through various ways. And to answer your second question as to where young people find themselves today, you are right that it often is easier for a young person when opportunities are closed for them to engage in activities that are not so desirable. But also, I think the other thing that goes unsaid is that young people are engaging in the informal economy, right? A lot of times when young people are closed out of opportunities, they are trying through opening a car wash, through braiding hair, through doing nails and learning those skills, etc., just to go by and be able to feed themselves and their families as the opportunities are currently closed for them. So young people are engaging in the informal economy a lot more and more as the unemployment rate continues to go up. And often a lot of the times that activity goes unmeasured and unsaid. But also that in itself doesn't often sustain a young person's livelihood, right? This is something that you are doing because you are in a position you have to engage in survivalist activities in order for you to be able to not fall into the life of crime, to not fall into depression, to not fall into bad habits as a young person. So I would say it's twofold, right, where young people are often pushed into dire situations that encourage activities that are antisocial, and then also push into situations where they have to engage in less formal forms of employment.
0: Okay, my final question and a short, sharp answer, please, as we're running out of time. Are you hopeful that the tide will turn and that we will be able to create employment for our young people?
1: I am very hopeful that the tide will turn. I don't think that we've been able to get to where we are as a country, getting the freedoms that we have today, if we were not for that hope, right? And that hope ignites positive work, it ignites positive change, and I only hope for the hope to grow.
0: God bless you. Thank you indeed for your insights on the show this morning. Go well and make it happen for the young people. Thank you so very much.
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6: And our next guest is a truly dynamic young lady, and I mean it when I say she's dynamic. I've known her for quite a while, and she is an entrepreneur, transformational mindset coach, business strategist, speaker, and of course a community development advocate dedicating to empowering individuals and business to achieve sustainable growth and success. She is Rukshana Modin, and today she's in studio to talk to us about her new pet project, and that of course is a Apex Skills Development. Rukshana Modin, Assalamu alaikum. Welcome to the program. Lovely to have you in studio. It's been a long, long time since you and I last had a chat.
7: Walaikum assalam. Jazakallah, Julie, for having me on your show. I always love being on your show. It's just amazing to see you again. It's good to be here.
6: And I kind of, you know, I think we, our communication kind of broke during COVID. I mean, everybody's lives were impacted in a very big way by COVID. And I think prior to COVID, you and I have had lots of interactions. I've attended a couple of your training programs. And I say it again, you are truly a dynamic person. So talk to us about your new venture, Apex Skills Development, and I do think it's very timeous indeed, simply because we are grappling with an unemployment situation in our country, especially amongst the youth.
7: You know, this is vital for me. You know, I do have my own training company. I have my business coaching. I have life coaching. But I've seen the amazing need, and it started hurting me inside, turning people away that couldn't pay for training. And I birthed this in December. It was just, I woke up in the morning and I could hear my late dad's voice in my head. And he said, teach a man how to fish. Give him the fishing rod, he'll eat for life. I don't know, his voice was just playing in my head. And I got together with a few people, sat down, we started masterminding, what can we do? And there's so many schemes out there that's assisting and helping with clothes and food. And I was really, really inspired by some of the women that I assist with their NPOs. And I decided we will open up an NPO specifically on training. Upskilling for those that are matriculants, that don't have matric, for unemployed ladies, men, empowering people to start earning money from home. And I must say, I'm so, so grateful for people out there, our communities that have reached out to me.

0: that have come forward with materials and equipment and assisted us. We've done our first project, which we just certified. We're supposed to only take in 10. We took in 30 students, and from 30, 21 completed our training and were certified to do basic skilling and upcycling of clothing.
1: Wow. Do you have a cover or a cutoff point regarding age and, of course, sex? Do you only concentrate on females, or is it young men as well? Are the doors open to anybody and everybody, regardless of age, color, creed, I guess even religion?
0: So we were very specific in, we didn't want to close doors for anybody. My oldest student in the class was 60 and my youngest was 17. Wow. And we had two boys. It was just by chance, one of the Molanas that knew me saw my advertisement and he said, Roxana, we have these two boys that are really, really interested in sewing. And they joined and they actually completed my course and they were certified. So there's no differentiation. Most of our learnerships today with the CETAs and the QCTOs are requiring people that must be matriculated or over 18, under 35, we are not specific. Whoever, and I had three challenged learners that were also in our class. So we are not differentiating. We want anybody that feels that they have the love and the passion and to give their time and effort, we will be willing to train them.
1: Okay, we're going for an ad break. When we come back, we're going to talk some more about this amazing initiative. And I think you're also looking for partners from businesses as well to help you take in many more young people and upskill them and make them employable. But all of that and more right after the ad break.
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1: My guest is Roxana Moden, and I can't continue the interview without telling you a little bit more about her. Her expertise includes transformational mindset coaching, NLP, business optimization, leadership development, emotional wellness, entrepreneurship, and of course, workforce skills development. So you've done it all, Roxana. You've done it all. And here you are again with your latest baby, which you're very excited about. Tell us about some of the key programs you offer and who can benefit. We've touched a little bit about that at the opening of the show. And how are these programs going to help people become financially independent and to start up their own businesses or perhaps get absorbed into small, medium enterprises?
0: Well, part of my training is to show them a skill. But the second part of their training is how to be an entrepreneur, how to start up their business, how to do compliance, how to manage their money, how to source product, how to negotiate deals. So that is going to be part of the second phase. But we've just finished and we've certified 21 students. That was male, female. There was no age differentiation or whether it was students that came in with learned. Some of them have been let off, their companies have retrenched them, and they have now actually started a upcycling program, which for me was very beneficial. More and more so, where we all have dresses, we all have these amazing outfits, but we don't want to wear them the second and the third and the fourth time. And now we're showing ladies how to upcycle them. We took jeans and we cut from jeans, a normal jeans trouser into a skirt. So we started showing them how to upcycle, and then the boys as well, we show them how to zhuzh up their kurtas and how to make their topis look smarter. So that there's one, and he's quite young, I think he's 19, and he's actually now sewing for all the boys that he's in Alim school with. So they now upcycling their clothing, and he's charging them. His amount is small, but he's now making pocket money for himself, which is like between 50 and 60 rand per outfit that he's working on. And he doesn't have a sewing machine, but we taught him how to stitch by hand.
1: Wow, that must be painstaking work.
0: Well, it's actually quite nice because he didn't think, you know, in mindset is that we always have to stitch with a machine. But, you know, we teach them the different quality stitches, cotton, the type of fabric you can use, and then also the different kinds of needles that you use, that will be a quality for a hand stitch.
1: So you talk about upscaling pre-loved clothing, and I'm wondering about your future projects and how can we as a community, apart from businesses, which you're dependent on to support you through these initiatives, but for someone sitting at home, listening to us and watching this interview this morning and thinking that I've got X amount, I've got two bags full of clothing, or I've got a kitchen full of unused pots, pans, dishes, etc., etc., how can I, ensure that it goes to a very, very good cause? Are you kind of thinking along those lines sometime in the future of teaching kids how to cater, how to cook, etc., etc.? And how can we as a community support you?
0: So we've got 7 basic causes that we are identifying and we're advertising currently. The second one will be catering, how to have your own catering business, and we teach you food safety, food hygiene, and then also cost effectiveness and how to price your products. And then we have cleaning services, which is domestic cleaning and commercial cleaning. We have job readiness skills, and then we've also work-life balance. So there's many courses that we've had, and there's much more that corporates are asking us to bring upon that we never thought about. But I must say that we're truly grateful for our community. Many people have called us and said, I have these huge catering pots, I'm not using them anymore, come and collect them. I've had a guy contact me and he said there's a catering guest thing. So we've been picking up and cleaning and fixing. There's a lady contacted us and she said, my late mom left a sewing machine. It's a domestic machine, but we would like to offer it to you as a gift. And we took it, somebody else paid for fixing it, and now our children are using it to sew. So we've had amazing outreach through our programs where people were sharing our adverts, and ladies contacted us and said, you know what, I have this amazing box of saris. Other ladies phoned us and said, I have all these cloaks. I don't know what to do with them. I'm never going to use them again. So we want an upcycle them for children that are going to be doing them a trick where we can really make them look smart and really elegant for children that don't have.
1: So you talk about more than a half a dozen initiatives. The first one is just rolled out, and that of course was sewing. Is this going to be ongoing? And how long do your courses actually last? And then what are the other things in the pipeline for people to perhaps upskill themselves? And what happens if, say, I have come onto the sewing program, I've done relatively well, and I will offer my services to the community so I can do sewing for them, but you then come on and you announce another initiative. Can I join up the second initiative even though I've been on the first one? Would you allow me to join your second, third, and subsequent initiatives just to try and upskill myself in so many different ways so that I can be more marketable?
0: Absolutely. We are not going to be limiting our students. Like I said, we have sponsors that are sponsored. Currently now we've been contacted, we're in negotiations, that there's a businessman that wants to give us a huge premises that I can then convert into a business hub. We don't have on our side, on Joburg South side, a business hub of just entrepreneurial trainings that is happening, where they can come in for cooking courses, catering courses, cleaning courses. We need that business hub that needs to be here. Our children battle to travel out. They battle because if you're unemployed already, it's that cycle of poverty that will continue going. We don't have the money to travel. We don't have the money to pay. So this way, when we're offering it within the hubs, there's a gentleman in Lanesha that contacted me and he said, we've got a premises. We didn't know what to do with it. I heard what you're up to. Come and tell us, what can we do to assist you? Maybe you can do another business hub in Lanesha for our children. So businessmen are coming on board. A businessman in Omondi has a huge premises, and he offered us his venue for 6 weeks to complete our training. And he's now said he's open to negotiations that we can perhaps look at maybe a business hub with him as well. So wow. We are really blessed that our community is open to the skilling development project of ours.
1: So let's look at the different training programs you offered. How long does each one last? And apart from people then using the skills that they've acquired on your training programs, do you think they would be almost immediately employable?
0: Well, you know, I don't want to look at that to say they will become employable. These are not courses that are being for employable. Some, yes, they might, if they're going into a textile factory that they're going to be sewing on, or some might go into

0: a material shop where they can say, "Now I know how to help cut patterns, I know how to do this." So yes, but I don't want to sell it as they will become employable. The intention of this project is so that they will be able to earn money from home, whether you're doing catering, whether you're doing roti from home. But we want to teach them how to do food safety, how to price their products. There's so many ladies that contacted me and said, "I lost out in my first 4 or 5 months. I literally didn't make any money because they don't know how to price their products properly. They don't know where to source their products, how to negotiate deals." We've done a small little project. It was an agricultural project. A guy had lots and lots of things. And he said, "Roxana, come and pick up the seedlings." And then we offered them to few families and said, "Start planting." And then we took them over to say, "Let's negotiate with restaurants to say, you'll give them fresh chilies, spinach, dania, parsley, spring onions on a weekly basis." And then I show them how to negotiate their product, the sales, and also the quality, how to package their products. So I would like to say we're more into the entrepreneurship side. If they're going to do catering, it's how to do the catering. There's a huge, huge market, a huge gap for domestic cleaners. And a lot of people are not trusting who comes into their home. So the intention of the course is to teach them how to be effective into cleaning a home, how to use the right products into them, how to price to say, "We'll come into your home 2 times a week, this is what the package is for the month," but then also to have a team that you supervise, that you make sure that you see the quality of the cleaning, that they honest, that they make sure that they know that this is a job we're creating for you, that don't be dishonest. So we show them these kind of things and how, like, you know, take a packet worth whatever you find of value, put it on, leave it on the counter. These kind of things add value. We've had guys that's called me in. This is something we're really looking at, is to teach their domestics how to cook. You know, wow, like basic cooking. And quite a few of my businessmen have said, "Roxana, why don't you come and teach my domestic?" And then I said to them, this is going to be part of one of the courses because they're sponsoring me. If they sponsor me, obviously we allow 3 of their either family, relative, neighbor, or their domestic to come for the courses.
1: So you're not directly involved in the training. You've got people that do the actual training and you clearly oversee that everything is running according to book.
0: To be honest, you know, I'm a trainer from mining for the past 34 years. And, you know, training is in my blood. It's something that I love. And I think doing this, registering an NPO, NPC, was that I want to be able to give all my time, my effort, my love, and my passion into training. So yes, I know my facilitators try to push me out of the room, but I always want to be the hands-on. You know, I love that part. So we want to not just only concentrate on one course at the time. So I've already interviewed few people that would now, we can then push this programs out all in one shot. We've only done one because I was a facilitator and I have one more other facilitator.
1: And the duration of each training program?
0: We would like to do it 6 weeks. You know, we wanted to also get these guys that have helped us with transport for our students. So hopefully 6 weeks seems adequate enough. And it's a basic. There will be intermediate and there'll be an advanced. There'll be a pattern making. So it's not just one course. That 6 weeks was just for basic sewing. It was 3 weeks that was hand sewing and different kinds of stitches, how to join material, how to cut material, make it smaller. So we showed them different kinds of ways of altering clothing, how to hem kurta or a long cloak. So there was different skills we taught them. That was their first 3 weeks. And the second 3 weeks was safety on a sewing machine, how to use a sewing machine effectively, and then how to cut a jeans to a skirt, how to take a dress and cut it.
1: To repurpose,
0: yes.
1: Obviously.
0: Yes.
1: So each course will be 6 weeks in duration.
0: Yes.
1: The next course is when and where will it be held?
0: So at the moment, we're looking for our new venue. And hopefully, we'll conclude that within the next week or 2 weeks. And then we'll start advertising. So within the next 4 weeks, we'd like to start our next course.
1: How do people then apply to be considered to join the program? And do you have a cutoff regarding numbers? Will you say, "I'm sorry, I'm full up. I've already got 20 applicants. I've interviewed them," and I presume you interview them as well. I've interviewed 30 people, and of the 30, I've got 20 people, and they've already filled the slots.
0: So what we try to do, and that's what our model built on, I would like the venues that have been offered to us are now much bigger. The first venue that we had could only cater for 15 students, and we took 30. I couldn't turn people away. It was just very heartbreaking to turn people away. So I took 30, but the venue wasn't big enough to cater. I then got a bigger venue, and this venue could cater for 50 students. So we're waiting to negotiate.

0: negotiate if we could continue using the venue. And once we get permission to say this is a go-ahead, the adverts will go out.
1: Great stuff. How do people get in touch with you to apply? And you are saying once again, there's no issue around age. You could be 17 or 70. You can apply to join one of your programs. So number one, how do they get in touch with you? And number two, what are you, for people who really want to make a difference, how can they then assist you in getting things done?
0: So my name is Roxana Morden. My contact number, you can get me on WhatsApp where all our adverts are advertised, 083-368-6339. And our website is www.apexskills.co.za.
1: Good on you. You're not going to turn anyone away.
0: No, we're not. No, we're not. I think with our community that is backing us up, it's truly, we are so blessed that other gentlemen heard about the project and they're saying, well, are you willing to do two different hubs? And I'm saying, yes, I am. So the more venues I get, the bigger this outreach will be.
1: Roxana, may the Almighty Allah subhanahu wa ta'ala accept all of your efforts. Continue touching lives so very positively. And, you know, I just think that this is awesome, giving young people, old people, giving people opportunities to make something of their lives. Allah bless you always and watch over you. Till the next time, as always, assalamu alaikum and khuda hafiz.
0: Alaikum Aslam. Jazakallah, Julie. As always, it's such a pleasure just seeing you, being here, feeling your energy. I truly feel blessed just having you in my life.
1: Thank
0: you so much. And to all our community out there, we're truly grateful for everything that you do for us as a hub, as this business hub, and to make these projects that we're doing possible. Without our community, we'll not be able to do this.
1: Absolutely. Thank you.
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1: And we're going to dive right in by talking nutrition, or specifically in today's show, we're going to be focusing on energy drinks and young children. This is, in fact, a growing health concern with our guest. She's a dietitian. She is Jandri Barnard. I think I'm pronouncing that incorrectly. It might be Jandri, but she will correct us on the proper pronunciation of her name. So let's tell you a little bit about Jandri very quickly. She is a registered dietitian, and she completed her master's in dietetics it's a dietetics degree, of course, in 2016 from the University of KwaZulu-Natal, with ongoing studies as a PhD candidate in dietetics and nutrition. Wow, so this is the right person to be talking to about this matter, and let's dive straight in. A very good morning to you. Welcome to the program. And am I saying your name correctly?
2: No, that's fine. Good morning to everyone. I'm very happy to be sharing some nutrition information with you and with the listeners as well.
1: Thank you. So just put me here on track. Is it Jandri or Jandri?
2: Jandri.
1: Okay. Lovely to have you here. You know, I've often wondered about this issue around these energy drinks for children. What I've also noticed is when I go to school sporting events, I see a lot of youngsters are given energy drinks just before the start of a race or a swim, you know, a swimming competition. And I wonder about, you know, the harm or the good that could in fact have on the kids. So let's ask the all-important questions. Why is energy drinks not recommended for children under the age of 18?
2: Okay, so firstly, Julie, an energy drink is a beverage that contains high concentrations of sugar and caffeine, but not only that, it also contains other stimulants like guarana, taurine, or L-carnitine. So that's all dangerous substances to actually take in large amounts. Also, the American Academy of Pediatrics have actually advised against caffeine for children under 12, and this would actually be the same for us here in South Africa. So as the recommendations is that children between the ages of 12 and 18 should not consume more than 100 milligrams of caffeine in one.

0: 50 to 60 grams of added sugar per can or bottle. And I will also be going into the practicalities later, but this vastly exceeds the recommended daily limits of sugar intake. And also this increases the long-term risk of obesity and type 2 diabetes. So as you've been saying, with energy drinks, it continues to climb the visibility of it and the popularity among children and teens. As you say, you see it at sport events, you see it with school functions, or if someone just quickly goes to the convenience store to buy it. So alarmingly, studies have found that almost one third of teens ages 12 to 17 drink energy drinks on a regular basis. And this is not only for sport events or that they are actually active teenagers. And there have been growing concerns that this is an increased consumption will actually lead to increased health issues.
1: Yandri, let's look at the short and long-term health risks associated with regular energy drinks in young people. I'm kind of looking at your primary school level, because I also noticed a long time ago when we took our kids to primary school, there were parents giving their kids energy drinks. And I always wondered about that. And I think the ages of those kids could have been in the range from 8 to perhaps 10 years old. So what are those? Let's assume those kids were consuming those drinks over a regularly on a 2 or 3 year period. What do you think the long-term effects would be on those kids? And at the same time, let's also look at long-term effects of regular ingestion of energy drinks in young adults, in teenagers.
0: So remember, because children and teenagers, brains and bodies are still developing. Like you're saying, it's a young age, even teenagers. So we're looking, even if teenagers who consume these beverages on a regular basis, they can face immediate physical and psychological side effects, as well as these long-term health risks. So short-term health risks, which we are looking out for, includes cardiovascular impact on their hearts, sleep disruption. We all know children already struggle to sleep and get into sleeping patterns, psychological and behavioral issues. And lots of times we say children are just overactive, but a lot of times it is the drinks and food that they consume. This is also then getting combined with increased anxiety, especially in teenagers. So we're looking at even long-term health concerns. So this was just on a short term, but long-term it includes mental health risks, the likelihood of depression and anxiety disorders, even dental damage. Mm-hmm. We don't think of that, even just something practical with excessive sugar intake, cardiovascular disease, and there can even be dependence as withdrawal symptoms can be experienced if a teenager suddenly stops drinking these energy drinks they've had a few bottles of or cans of per day. And it actually works the same way with withdrawal symptoms as other drugs does to the body.
1: Yandre, let's take the example of children consuming energy drinks before the start of a sporting event, like the example I had made earlier on. So let's assume that in this instance, a teenager, 13, 14, 15 years old, is going to compete in a swim race or swim heats, whatever they refer to. And he or she consumes one or two cans, has a couple of sips of the energy drink just before the start of the race. They may or may not finish the entire can. Would they not have used up all of that surplus energy during that sporting activity? Would it not kind of almost been burnt up? And then perhaps have no side effects on their health and well-being?
0: Okay, yes, Julie. So the

0: also, I don't want to say exactly the positive side to it, but there is another side to it as well. Because remember, you're thinking now of sports drinks versus energy drinks as well. So we're looking at both of it. It's not just looking at... if we look more at with sports drinks, it's also a type of energy drink, but it does not always contain as much caffeine. So that's also very important for parents to read the labels of if they're giving it to children, these drinks. So, but it still contains sugar, sodium, and potassium. So if they're using it for physical activity for short periods, then it's okay. But usually a child never just takes two sips of a bottle and doesn't finish it, or just leaves the bottle there for afterwards. So mostly they would finish it, or if it's an energy drink, it's according to the flavors that they prefer, but they'll still consume it on a regular basis, even if the parents are not aware of it. But as I say, if it's in a very small amount, but this does not usually happen practically.
1: So just give us the difference you talk about. I didn't realize that there is in fact a distinction here. You talk now about sports drinks and you talk about energy drinks. I always thought it was one in the same. Clearly it's not. Could you, apart from the sugar content or the caffeine content, what else can you tell us about the two differences?
0: Well, it's usually with the sports drinks, it is more to replace electrolytes and with any sugars that you've lost on an immediate base. And it's more developed for long-term athletes, like we had the Comrades recently, or cycling, if it's for during the day for long-term events. Not for short events, for sports practices, for children or teenagers, even to use that. But even if a child needs some electrolyte replacement, because they do, if they're active, they are participating in different sports, if it's athletics or a team sport or swimming, it's still that you can even, parents can even mix their own sports drinks for children, so which you know what goes in it. So it can be with a third cup of 100% fruit juice, and now especially with a season of citrus, some freshly squeezed orange juice is a good option, two-thirds of cups of water, and even a dash of salt added to it. So this can be something that parents know it's a healthier option, but that they can actually make for the children, and or the children can make for themselves even, especially if it's teenagers, and to take that instead of buying the commercial drinks,
1: which are pretty expensive in any event. We're talking with Yandre Barnard. She's a dietitian. We're looking at the negative impacts of energy drinks on young children. And what she's brought into the conversation as well, which I didn't think of or didn't think there was a distinction, is sports drinks. So we're not only talking about energy drinks, we're talking sports drinks as well, very especially on young people. Stay with us. We're going for our first ad break. We'll be back in a minute or two to continue this important discussion.
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4: Assalamu alaikum wa rahmatullahi wa barakatuh. 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

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Allah subhanahu wa ta'ala said, you cannot reach a level of birr, a level of piety, a level of closeness to Allah subhanahu wa ta'ala jalla jalaluhu, unless you spend in the path of Allah subhanahu wa ta'ala that which you love the most. لَنْ تَنَالُوا الْبِرَّ حَتَّى تُنْفِقُوا مِمَّا تُحِبُّونَ. Allah subhanahu wa ta'ala said, you cannot reach that level of piety and closeness to Allah subhanahu wa ta'ala until you spend in the path of Allah subhanahu wa ta'ala that which you love the most. This whole program is based on the concept of closeness to Allah subhanahu wa ta'ala. And for that reason, I think it's important for us to remind ourselves that everything has a price. Everything has a price. If somebody is ready to pay 50% of the price of something, can he get it? He can't get it. And if he says, no, but after all, I'm spending money, I'm making effort, I'm not getting results, what is the answer? There's no denying, we are not saying you are not spending any money, we are not saying you are not making any effort, but it is not enough, you are not meeting the price of that thing. Right? If somebody says, but you know, I'm spending money and so on, when you count, he says, he spent 90% of that. Still, what will happen? Nothing will happen. So if you want to get close to Allah subhanahu wa ta'ala, we have to do what is required. Just like you want to go buy a car, you have to pay the price of the car. There's no mystery. If somebody says, you know, I've always wanted to buy and own a Bentley, and I really can't understand why I can't do that. It's a great enduring mystery of my life. I am unable to get a Bentley. What is the answer? There's no mystery. I mean, go pay the price, buy the thing. Why is anyone building a Bentley? For what? To keep in his factory or keep in his showroom? He built it for you, meaning the customer of the Bentley. You have to decide whether you are a customer of the Bentley or not. That is the question. If you are a customer of the Bentley, then all you need to do is pay the money. That's it. You pay the price, you get it. Allah subhanahu wa ta'ala did not create the Jannah for himself. Allah subhanahu wa ta'ala created the Jannah for you. But like the Bentley, that also has a price. Allah subhanahu wa ta'ala said, do you think that you will get this Jannah without being tested like the people before you were tested? Very simple. Do you think you can get the Bentley without paying the money for it like other people have paid the money for it? No, you can't get it. There is a rule. And the rule is, you want something, you pay for it. So the key thing to understand and decide is, do I really want closeness with Allah subhanahu wa ta'ala or not? And again, I'm not asking some rhetorical question. If I ask a question here and say, how many people do not want to get close to Allah subhanahu wa ta'ala, I'm sure nobody will put up his hand. So how many people want to get close to Allah subhanahu wa ta'ala, everybody will put up his hand. That is not enough. You have to ask yourself, I have to ask myself, do I really want to get close to Allah?
What did we say about

focus yesterday. If you say yes to something, you are saying no to something else automatically. Automatically, you don't actually have to say no to that thing. When you said yes here, it already means no there. So ask yourself, if you are going to say yes to Allah subhanahu wa ta'ala, what is the thing in my life to which I have to say no? For each one, it is something different. It's not the same thing for everybody. لَن تَنَالُوا الْبِرَّ حَتَّى تُنْفِقُوا مِمَّا تُحِبُّونَ. You cannot get close to Allah subhanahu wa ta'ala. You cannot reach the stage of birr and taqwa unless you are willing to spend in the path of Allah subhanahu wa ta'ala that which is dearest to you. For some people, it will be money. For some people, it will be time. Money is not the issue. Right, I mean, to write a check for $1 million, very simple. That's nothing. But to give an hour, to give a day, to give a month, can't even imagine how that is possible. Impossible. Just take money and go away. For some people, giving up sleep is the most important thing. You take money, you take whatever, my waking hours, but my sleeping hours don't touch. For everyone it is something else, right? For some people, giving up the company of friends, that is a very tough thing, very, very difficult thing. I mean, I can destroy my marriage, no problem, but I can't give up my friends. My career can go to dogs, no problem, but I can't give up my friends. I'm not studying and I'm not reading what I should be reading, but I cannot give up my friends. Yeah? There are people like that. What kind of toxic friendship is this? Everything valuable in your life, you are sacrificing for some nonsense to be and spend time and hang out with friends. I mean, it doesn't make sense. But how many people do you and I know personally who are actually doing this? I'm not imagining all this. This is actually happening. So when you say, do you want to get close to Allah subhanahu wa ta'ala? Yes, but what do I do with these friends? So this issue, we have to ask ourselves, do I want to get close to Allah subhanahu wa ta'ala or not? Do I want to reach the stage of birr or not? And if the answer is yes, then I must look in my life and say, what is it that is dearest to me? What is it which if I give up will hurt the most? And give up that. Not because you are masochistic, not because you love to give pain to yourself, but because I love Allah more. It's not that I love this thing less, but it is that I love Allah more. Abu Talha al-Ansari, this was the beauty of the Sahaba, Ridwanullahi alayhim ajma'in, Ajib, where the moment Allah, they responded to the Quran. I mean, this is a very amazing thing today. That's the reason why, you know, we keep on saying, learn the language, learn the meaning of what you are reciting, learn the meaning of what you are reading, because the Quran demands a response. The Quran is not a piece of a collection of, dead proverbs or some kind of, magic formula. The Quran is speech. The Quran is Allah subhanahu wa ta'ala's speech. It demands a response. When Allah subhanahu wa ta'ala is saying something, we have to say something in return. When Allah subhanahu wa ta'ala is asking a question, we have to give an answer. Right? This is the meaning of this is the purpose of the Quran al-Kareem. So therefore, لَن تَنَالُوا الْبِرَّ حَتَّى تُنْفِقُوا مِمَّا تُحِبُّونَ. Allah subhanahu wa ta'ala is making a statement. You cannot come close to me until you are willing to spend in the path of Allah subhanahu wa ta'ala that which you love the most. The beauty of the Sahaba was that they immediately responded. So Abu Talha al-Ansari radiallahu anhu comes to Nabi sallallahu alayhi wa sallam.

And he said, Ya Rasulullah, I have this orchard, I have this garden. And this particular garden was a garden in which there was a well. It was a very thick garden in the first place. First of all, it was an extremely thick date garden. I don't know how many of you have actually been inside a date plantation. Has anyone been inside a date plantation? You've been there, right? In full season, it is like being under a roof. If it rains, water won't reach you. I mean, it is so thick. On the way to Badr once, we passed by one and we went inside the thing, and that's when I realized, because there are hadiths concerning this, of how the bird got trapped in the, it was trying to find a way out to get, and you know, they distracted the, and again that was Abu Talha al-Ansari, distracted his concentration and salah and so on. And I remember when I first read this, I said, and how is it possible for a bird to get trapped and it can't find a way out? And until I actually went inside a date plantation, I said, yes, it is true. This can happen in a date plantation. So he had this. So therefore, this date plantation, and it had a fresh water in it. So it was a place which was very cool. It would be many degrees cooler in that than outside. So Rasulullah ﷺ had used to sometimes go and sit in that date plantation on the wall of the well. So it was a plantation he also knew, and Abu Talha al-Ansari was the owner. So Abu Talha al-Ansari comes from Sallallahu Alaihi Wasallam, he said, Ya Rasulullah, this date plantation of mine, I want to give it away in charity. Think about this. Many of you are builders, and many of you, alhamdulillah, you own properties and so on and so forth. What are we talking about? You've got a 500 square yard or 500 square yard plot, or you've got a, you know, in Bangalore you've got 40 by 60 and all. That's a different way of, so it's a 40 by 60 plot in a layout, and you will give your life and fight to the death for it. Here you're talking about acres and acres of plantation, yielding plantation which gives you, you know, big income. I want to give in the path of Allah subhanahu wa ta'ala. Rasulullah sallallahu alaihi wasallam said, why? He said, why do you want to give it in the path of Allah subhanahu wa ta'ala? He said, Ya Rasulullah, I heard the ayat of the Quran, لَن تَنَالُ الْبِرَّ حَتَّى تُنْفِقُ مِمَّا تُحِبُّ. Of all my properties, this is the one I love the most, I want to give in the path of Allah subhanahu wa ta'ala. The point is that in our charity, may Allah forgive us, in our charity, we give that which we don't use. We give that which we have finished the use of. I'm not saying that is wrong. You do what you can do. That is, alhamdulillah, that's no problem. But if I want to be unkind, and if I want to be rude, then I can say that in our charity, we give trash. We give garbage. We give useless stuff. These are strong words. I'm not saying them. But I'm saying that one can also say something like this. So you want to give your garbage to Allah? Point is, how much do you love Allah? Because if you love Allah subhanahu wa ta'ala more than anyone and anything else, which is the definition of the Muslim or the mu'min, وَالَّذِينَ آمَنُوا أَشَدُّ حُبَّا لِلَّهِ, then you give in the path of Allah subhanahu wa ta'ala that which you love the most. So therefore we need to ask ourselves and say, what is it that I love the most, and be willing to give that in the path of Allah subhanahu wa ta'ala jalla jalal. I want to quote for you something which I was reading by, it's a passage from One Day in the Life of Ivan Osokin by P.D. Auspensky. He says, nothing will change by itself. Nothing will change by itself. Nothing can change by itself. In order to change anything, you must change yourself. In order to change anything, you must change yourself. If you want something, you must be willing to sacrifice something. If you want something,

You must be willing to sacrifice something. Your pride or prestige or wealth or whatever. Yeah, it's a very nice quote, and inshallah this quote also will come with the with this further reminder, so you can think about that. So if you want something, you have to give something. How much to give? Look at it like this. I don't know how many of you have seen, how many of you know what a flywheel is. You know, it's a big wheel which with a system of gears turns a shaft, and that shaft then runs, produces electricity and so on. So it's a huge, massive wheel. Now, to put that wheel in motion takes an enormous amount of energy because it's very heavy. The purpose of the wheel, why is it heavy? Because once it starts moving, you can't stop it. Then it becomes a self-generating energy force. But to start it off, it is not easy. You can't just push it like this. You'll break your back trying to start it. Right? I don't know how many of you have actually seen a car. They used to start the car with a handle. Dekhe handle ki gaadi hai koi. Same principle basically. That handle, you have to hit it hard. Then it starts. Once it starts, it's running. Now the engine is running, there's no problem. But to start it off is difficult. Right? Same principle in life. To start a good habit is tough. I've never prayed tahajjud in my life. Now I make this niyat, alhamdulillah, I want to pray tahajjud. Believe me, shaitan will come and sing such a lullaby to you at that time in the morning. Rasulullah sallallahu alaihi wasallam said, when you sleep and you can't get up for salah, he gave a nasty example. He said, shaitan is urinating in your ear. He's not singing a lullaby. So, shut the toilet door. Not easy. It's difficult. But what is the question to ask? Which do I love the most? Do I love Allah subhanahu wa ta'ala more, or do I love my sleep more? Do I love Allah more, or do I love my money more? Do I love Allah more, or do I love my friends more? Do I love Allah more, or do I love my laziness more? Do I love Allah more, or do I love my time more? And so on and so on. Whatever is dearest to me, am I willing to give that in the path of Allah subhanahu wa ta'ala? There are many stories of the Sahaba Ridwanullahi alayhim ajma'in. I told you one, there are many others. I'm not going to mention that now. Inshallah, you can read them for yourself. But they all point to this, which is, are you willing to do what it takes? Are you willing to do what it takes? Now, most of us, if not all of us, at least understand this principle in life. Right? If you want an MBBS degree, you've got to study for 5 years. You study for 4.5 years, you still don't get the degree. You say, oh, I made all this effort. Yeah, you made the effort. No denying that. You did not make enough effort. The key is not effort. Key is enough effort. You want a PhD, you got to work for 4 years or complete that whole thing. You do half of it and you say, I know, I still have to write my thesis. Well, I've almost done my PhD. What is an almost PhD? Have you ever seen that? Is there a qualification? Almost PhD. It's like an XMLA. Yeah? You want... that work, maybe it works in politics. Almost MLA. So what if I lost my deposit? At least I tried. So seriously, this is the problem with our life. We don't make enough effort. So you leave things halfway. Something half done here, halfway done there, halfway done there. Doesn't cut any ice with anybody. So like this man says, if you want something, you have to sacrifice something else. Now, I want to change one word. Which is the word? Sacrifice. What is the word I want to use? Investment. They are not mind readers, they are old students of mine, and alhamdulillah, at least something they remember. why am I saying we need to change this word sacrifice to investment? Why?
You are getting a return. What is the sacrifice? How many of you have eaten tandoori chicken? That is a sacrifice. Because the chicken lost its life, didn't get anything in return, and you ate the chicken. That is a sacrifice. Everything else is an investment. Right? What is the sacrifice? Really, seriously think about this. And tandoori chicken is a good example because immediately it will come to your mind. For a sacrifice to be a sacrifice, there are two conditions. Without those two conditions, both the conditions must be fulfilled. Without those two conditions, it's not a sacrifice. What are the two conditions? Number one is, the thing that I am sacrificing, I must own. Right? Say it is Eid ul Adha. And I say, I have sacrificed Anis Bhai's Bakra. Meri kurbani ho gayi. Anis Bhai ka Bakra mein kurban kar diya. Arre, tumhari kurbani kaisa hoti? Bakra unka, tumhari kurbani. Hota nahi. I have sacrificed his sheep for my udhiya. How is it possible? So the first condition of sacrifice is you must own the thing that you sacrifice. Number one. Number two condition is you must give it without any return. Otherwise, if these two conditions are not met, it is not a sacrifice. I cannot sacrifice something that I don't own. I can't sacrifice something of yours. And if I am getting a return for something. My father bought a Fiat 1100 car in 1962 for a price of 11,000 rupees. And he sold it in 1979 or 78 or 79. So 1962 to 1978 or 79. He sold it in 1979 for 33,000 rupees. Now, of course, the rupee devalued and so on and so forth, but still, 79, 33,000 was still more than 62, 11,000. So, supposing my father said, I have sacrificed my car. You got three times the price of it, of what you paid for it, you ran it. So, effectively, you ran the car for free for all these years, and then you ended up getting twice the money, three times the money. How is it a sacrifice? So for a sacrifice, two conditions are required. One is you must own it, and secondly, you must get no return. Now take this example and apply it to getting close to Allah subhanahu wa ta'ala. Apply it to all those actions that you are doing for the pleasure of Allah subhanahu wa ta'ala. So what are we spending in those actions? We are spending our time. Our time, is that a correct phrase? If it was our time, how could Allah subhanahu wa ta'ala question us about it? What is the first question on the Day of Judgment? What did you do with the life which is time that I gave you? So can you say, Allah, that was my time. How can you ask me? So I spend time in the path of Allah subhanahu wa ta'ala and doing the work of Allah subhanahu wa ta'ala. Is it my time? It's not my time. It's given by Allah subhanahu wa ta'ala. My money. Is it yours? Is it yours? Yesterday Asad asked me, how are there starvation deaths? So what did I say? There are starvation deaths. Asad said, if Allah subhanahu wa ta'ala feeds everybody, if Allah is responsible for everybody's risk, then why are people dying of starvation? Legitimate question, right? So for example, if Asad has got his family and he's got four children, and if I am paying him a salary with which he is supposed to feed his family, and if he takes the money and blows it, and his family is starving, and somebody comes and asks me, you are responsible, why is that child starving? What is the answer?

The child is starving because the man who was supposed to be feeding the child, he took the child's money and ate it himself. Simple as that. What was given to you in trust to spend on the unfortunate people, to spend on the poor people of society, you are swallowing. Then they die of starvation and you want to blame God for this. How is this fair, tell me? So first condition of sacrifice is you must own it. Second condition is you must not get a return. What does Allah subhanahu wa ta'ala... So as far as owning is concerned, I think I have explained it to you know enough. Whatever we have, every breath we take comes from Allah subhanahu wa ta'ala. Our intelligence belongs to Allah, our wealth belongs to Allah, and this is not rhetoric, this is not words, this is the actual reality of life. Our time belongs to Allah, our health belongs to Allah subhanahu wa ta'ala. Some people feel that's why I always tell people, never compliment children for beauty or health. Because you give them bad complexes. You are complimenting the child for something which is not the responsibility of the child. He's so beautiful girl, so beautiful boy. Mashallah, you are so tall. Are? Compliment them for their achievements. It gives complexes to people unnecessarily. The one who is getting all this praise now starts thinking that, you know, I am God's gift to mankind. And then a lot of them end up doing nothing because they are too busy being beautiful. Compliment them on something which is their achievement. Alhamdulillah, if your child is beautiful, this is Allah subhanahu wa ta'ala's blessing on you. Alhamdulillah. And whatever Allah made is beautiful. You have made this thing. Somebody who is tall, oh mashallah, you are so tall. Oh mashallah, you are eating up more resources than everybody else. Your carbon footprint is far bigger than the short fellow. You need more food to survive than the short fellow. The short fellow is far better for the world than you. That is the actual reality. As if the short fellow committed some crime because he is short. Are unhe kya karega? Wo jitna hai uta hai. Owning and return. What did Allah subhanahu wa ta'ala say about return? Man jaa bil hasanati falahu ashru amthaliha. The one who comes with a good deed, with a hasana, Allah said, I will give him 10 times that. I always say, my Rabb Jalla Jalalu, there are certain things which are called ghair mumkinat, which are impossible. When we say impossible for Allah, we are not saying in that in the context of the khudrat of Allah, but we are saying these are not expected from Allah. Telling a lie is not expected from Allah subhanahu wa ta'ala. Going back on a promise is not expected from Allah. Allah cannot and will not go back on a promise. What Allah has, la tukliful miyad. What He has said, He will not change. So similarly, stinginess and bukhl is not possible for Allah subhanahu wa ta'ala. 10 times. Rasulullah sallallahu alayhi wa sallam said, when all the people on the day of judgment have been assigned to their places, the people of Jannah, may Allah make us among them, we have gone to Jannah, people of Jahannam, may Allah protect us from that, they have been sent there, and so on and so forth. And then the Shafa'atul Kubra, the people who will be brought out of the Jahannam and into Jannah, when all of this is over, there will be one final person who will be brought out of Jahannam. Rasulullah said he will be brought out of Jahannam. When he comes out of Jahannam, he will be like a small seed burnt to a cinder. And with the hukum of Allah subhanahu wa ta'ala, he will become alive again. So you've got this man who is sitting there on the ground before the arsh of Allah subhanahu wa ta'ala. So when he is sitting there, Rasulullah sallallahu alaihi wasallam said, he will feel a cool breeze. So he will say, Allah, this breeze, where is this breeze from? Allah subhanahu wa ta'ala says, it's from Jannah.

Man says, Ya Allah, can I have your permission? Can I just see the Jannah? Not inside, just look at it. And I will never ask you for anything again. Only this one favor. So Allah subhanahu wa ta'ala says, go, see. So now he goes, he's standing outside the gate of Jannah, he's looking inside, Allah subhanAllah, what a fantastic scene before my eyes. Hills and valleys and rivers and trees and birds and all kinds of things. So he says, Ya Rabbul Alameen, if you allow me just inside the gate, can I go a little bit inside the gate? If you let me do that, I won't ask you for anything again. Allah subhanahu wa ta'ala says, you just said that now. He says, Ya Allah, please, just inside the gate. If you let me just go one step inside the gate, I will never ask for anything again. So Allah subhanahu wa ta'ala says, go. So he just sees one inside the gate. Then Allah subhanahu wa ta'ala says to him, tell me, what if I give you this Jannah? You want to go and look at the Jannah, you want to go one step inside the gate. What if I give you this Jannah? Take this Jannah, it's yours. Nabi sallallahu alayhi wa sallam said, the man will turn around and he says, Ya Rabbul Alameen, you are Rabbul Arshil Kareem, you are laughing at me, you are making fun of me, I'm a poor man, I am nothing. You are making fun of me, you are laughing at me. Rasulullah sallallahu alayhi wa sallam will say, I'm not laughing at you, that I'm telling you, really. Then he says, the man will say, but Ya Allah, everybody has gone into Jannah already. Is there space for me? Allah subhanahu wa ta'ala says to him, what if I tell you that this Jannah which I am giving you, who is this guy? He's the last chap out of Jahannam. This is not somebody who did a lot of good stuff. He probably did no good stuff. He's one little thing somewhere he managed to escape. So Allah subhanahu wa ta'ala says to him, what if I tell you that this Jannah is 10 times in size and everything in it, all the good stuff in it, 10 times of the earth that you came from. What if I tell you that? The man will say, Ya Rab, you are making fun of me. Allah says, no, I'm not making fun of you. Reality. 10 times what this earth contained from where you came. What if I tell you this is your Jannah? You say, Allah, what do I say? Alhamdulillah Rabbil Alameen. Allah subhanahu wa ta'ala will say, go. Take it, that is yours. Nabi sallallahu alayhi wa sallam said, the man will enter the Jannah and the khuddam, all his, the servants who have been assigned to him, they will come running and they will say, where were you? You took so long to come. And the man will say, I almost didn't come. What are you talking about? So they say, come, we'll show you the Jannah. And as they are walking in, suddenly they see this enormous noor. They see this light. And the man will fall in sujood. And the servant will say, what are you making such that to get up? He said, no, isn't that the noor of Allah? He said, that is the light from your palace. It is not Nur of Allah. That is your house. Man jaa bil hasanati falahu ashru amsaliha. 10 times. I always tell people, poor Alexander, everybody for no fault of his calls him the great. You call him the great because he was, instead of sitting peacefully in Macedonia and making zikr of Allah subhanahu wa ta'ala, he decided to rape and plunder his way all the way to Sindh in India, and then he popped it at the age of 32. And people say Alexander the Great. And they say he had this enormous empire, the greatest empire in the world, and that was roughly about 1 million square miles. Which of course obviously, almost immediately after his death, it all disintegrated. So did it belong to him in the first place? That's a quite different question. But his empire, which is called the Great, was 1/3 the size of the Roman Empire. After that, which Julius Caesar built and Augustus Caesar built. And it was 1/5 the size of the
Banu Umayya empire of the in the all of Middle East, Iraq and so on. So the empire of the Muslim empire of Banu Umayya.

India was five times the size of the empire of Alexander, and the empire of Genghis Khan in the 12th century, which gave up, was the largest empire on the face of the planet under one man, and that was 2.5 times the size of the empire of Banu Umayya. 13 million square miles. So the Genghis Khan had an empire which was 12 or 13 times the size of the empire of Alexander. Why am I saying all this? Because even to Genghis Khan, Allah did not give the whole world. Even to the British, Allah did not give the whole world. Even to the Soviet Empire, Allah did not give the whole world. Even to the Americans today, Allah has not given the whole world. Allah will God give the whole world. This whole world, which is less than a grain of sand on the beach, and I'm not spouting poetry, I'm telling you actual astronomical fact. The size of this earth compared to the known universe, we don't even know the entire extent of the universe, whatever we can see. And what we can see, send them that video of that chap in front of, the cathedral he's talking about. Now, what we can see, just to give you an idea, see the video. If you hold up your finger like that, there's a spot, and if you look at it like this, and you hold a pin there, and that pin head covers a certain part, right? That certain part has thousands of galaxies like our galaxy, like the Milky Way. So the known universe has billions of galaxies. In galaxies, there are stars. Some of those stars have planets circling around them. They are called solar systems, because our system is called, our star is the sun, and it goes around solar system. In that solar system, the Earth is one of the planets, and it is not the biggest one. So compared to the known universe, the number of planets and so on and so forth, this is smaller than a grain of sand on a beach. That grain of sand also nobody owns completely. But Allah subhanahu wa ta'ala is saying, on the day of judgment, we'll give you 10 grains of sand. From Allah's perspective, what is this big deal of Jannah is 10 times? So what? 10 grains of sand. Take 10 grains of sand. So if you are getting a return of 1:10, and the return you are getting on something you did not even own in the first place, how is it a sacrifice? This difference of sacrifice and investment is what the Sahaba understood, Ridwanullahi alayhim ajmain. This is what they understood. And because they understood this, they were able to do what they were able to do. Now, why am I making such a big deal about these two terms? For a very simple reason. A sacrifice will always end. Supposing you say, I am sacrificing my life and my time and my wealth in the path of Allah subhanahu wa ta'ala. We are not going to argue with you that you did not own it in the first place. Leave that aside. That's okay. You are sacrificing. How much will you sacrifice? You say, I will give everything. What is everything? What is everything? Let us assume that everything means that you are completely naked. You have everything you had is given. You don't even have the clothes on your body. You are standing completely naked, and 5 minutes later you are going to drop dead, which means that even your time is over. Sacrifice ended, no? Ended? Sacrifice is over? Because all your wealth is gone? Your life also is gone. Sacrifice is over? Sacrifice ends. No matter what you are sacrificing, no matter who you are sacrificing, a sacrifice is a finite thing, it ends. Investment? Never ends. Because an investment gives you a return. How long? Forever. As long as the thing which is supposed to give a return, if I have invested in GE shares, if I have invested in IBM shares, if I have invested in Microsoft shares, how long will my Microsoft investment continue to give me yield?
as long as there is Microsoft.

Simple as that. Either I must sell my shares and get out, then my investment from Microsoft will end. But if I'm not selling my Microsoft shares, then those shares will continue to yield a return as long as there is Microsoft. You are investing in the pleasure of Allah subhanahu wa ta'ala. How long will you get a return? As long as there is Allah. Never ending. This is what the Sahaba Rizwanullahi alayhi majmain understood. Not intellectual argument, understood insight. So what happens? Khadijatul Kubra radiallahu anha marries Rasulullah sallallahu alayhi wa sallam. She is the wealthiest woman in Medina. And remember, whenever we talk about these wealth in Medina and the business people in Medina and so on and so forth, we are thinking in Makkah, when we talk about the people, the business people in Makkah and so on, we tend to think of, you know, okay, those days, 7th century, small businesses and so on. Please understand, those people in those days had what today we know to be global businesses. They used to trade across borders of countries. They had letters of credit. They had forward sales. They had investments. They had financial instruments. They loaned money, they borrowed money, they built huge business empires. The only thing they did not have is our modern corporate structure. But in terms of trade and business, they did business worth, in today's money, worth billions of dollars. So we're not talking about some small tea shop owner. We are talking about big time business people. They had hundreds of employees, thousands of employees. In those days, the transportation was camels across the desert, because they would go north into Syria and they would go south into Yemen. Allah subhanahu wa ta'ala mentioned that in Suratul Quraysh. They had thousands of camels. There were people whose caravans were extended for miles. Big business people. Now, in that environment, business environment, Khadijatul Kubra radiallahu anha, she was a big business woman. She married Rasulullah sallallahu alaihi wasallam. And then what happened? What happened to her wealth? Everything was spent. Every single thing was spent. To the extent that during the boycott that they faced, the Banu Hashim faced from the Quraysh, in that boycott, in that period, Sayyida Khadijatul Kubra radhiyallahu anha, she passed away. And that year is called the Amul Huzn, the year of sadness, because both the biggest supporters of Nabi Sallallahu Alaihi Wasallam, Abu Talib and Khadijatul Kubra radhiyallahu anha, both of them passed away in the same year. So it's called the Amul Huzn, the year of sadness. When she passed away, she did not have a cent to her name. Because she was buying provisions for all of the people who were stuck in that valley. Everything she spent. Why did she spend? Because she understood this issue of investment. Because she understood the issue of investment. What was the return? Return with Allah subhanahu wa ta'ala, of course Allah subhanahu wa ta'ala knows, in Jannah and the Darajat and so on and so on. But in this dunya, what was the return? Jibreel alayhi salam comes to Nabi sallallahu alayhi wa sallam one day and said, Ya Rasulullah, your wife is going to come just now with something for you to eat. Please tell her that I send salam on her. And please tell her that her Rabb Jalla Jalaluhu sent me to say that he is sending salam on your wife Khadija radiallahu anha. She came, Rasulullah sallallahu alaihi wasallam said, Jibreel is here, he is saying alayhi salam, he is saying salam to you, and he has come from Allah subhanahu wa ta'ala, your Rabb has sent salam to you. Khadija al-Kubra radiallahu anha, she started being, Ya Rasulullah, Allah sent salam to me, Jibreel alayhi salam is saying salam to me. He said, yes. Huh? What is the position of somebody on whom Allah subhanahu wa ta'ala jalla jalaluhu sent salam? Investment, not sacrifice.

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Allah did not say sacrifice. Allah said spend in the path of Allah. Invest in the path of Allah. Because you are getting a return. What is that return? The ma'iyat of Allah. The ma'iyat of Allah. The qurb of Allah subhanahu wa ta'ala. Being close to Allah subhanahu wa ta'ala. My brothers and sisters, please understand this. Getting a boon or getting a bounty from the king is different from being close to the king. What is the difference? Is there a difference? What is the difference? The bounty is the extent of the bounty. Limited to that. Right? The king gave me 10,000 hectares of land. Very nice. How much land do you have? 10,000 hectares. The king gave me authority over 50 villages. How much authority do you have? Over 50 villages. It's nice, but that much. But I am the closest confidant of the king. I am the friend of the king. I am with the king 24/7. The king consults me. The king asks me, what do you want? And the king gives me. Now what is the extent of what I have? As much as the king has. No? The ma'iyat of Allah subhanahu wa ta'ala, ta'ala Allahu al-amthal, we are not comparing Allah to some king of this world. The ma'iyat and qurb of Allah subhanahu wa ta'ala means unlimited access. Whatever you want, you raise your hand, you will get it before your hands come down. You ask, ud'uni, astajib lakum. Ask me, I will give you. Alas. So if you asked one of the Sahaba, you know, what is your retirement plan? Do you have a retirement plan? All of this we asked today, no? I mean, you are fine. What about your retirement plan? Do you have health insurance? When you grow old, you know, you are going to need health insurance. Really? I am close to the one who has the cure for every disease. I need health insurance. You need financial stability. Really? The point is, are you close to Allah subhanahu wa ta'ala? Am I close to Allah subhanahu wa ta'ala? This nobody can claim. I cannot claim, you cannot claim. If somebody is claiming, they are talking out of their hat. And if somebody is claiming it for someone else, they are talking out of two hats. His hat and the other fellow's hat. Only Allah knows who's close to him. But Allah subhanahu wa ta'ala said, Ala inna awliya Allahi la khawfun alayhim wa la hum yahzanun. Allah said, verily the awliya of Allah are those for whom there is no fear and there is no sadness. Fear relates to the future, sadness relates to the past. Now, who are these awliya? Did Allah subhanahu wa ta'ala name so and so, so and so, so and so? No. It's the Quran. Allah did not name anybody. What did Allah say? Alladhina amanu wa kanu yattaqoon. Who are the awliya of Allah? They are those who have iman and who have taqwa. Who have iman and who have taqwa. So insha'Allah al-musta'an, by the dalil of the Quran, we can say that anyone with iman and taqwa is a wali of Allah. I did not say that, Allah said it. Darajat about the awliya, who is a bigger wali than who, let Allah subhanahu wa ta'ala worry about that. That's not your problem, that's not my problem. You have no right to give a title to somebody and take away the title to somebody else. That's not your khudrat. Allah knows who is higher and who is lower, and Allah subhanahu wa ta'ala, even if with the anbiya, Allah subhanahu wa ta'ala said, Allah subhanahu wa ta'ala has given some fawz over others. Tilka rusulu faddalna ba'dahum ala ba'd. So that's the prerogative of Allah subhanahu wa ta'ala.
But as far as being the wali of Allah is concerned, what are the two conditions which are required? Must have iman, must have taqwa. So inshallah al-Mustan, we ask Allah subhanahu wa ta'ala to make all of you among his awliya inshallah. But what is the condition? Must make some effort. Must invest. Must invest. And that is what

seriously and say, what is it that I am willing to invest in the path of Allah subhanahu wa ta'ala Jalla Jalaluhu, starting when? Now. Now. What is it that is dearest to me? This is the homework for you. What is it that is dearest to me, which I will give in the path of Allah subhanahu wa ta'ala, I will spend for the sake of Allah subhanahu wa ta'ala, that which is dearest to me, which is closest to me. Right? We ask Allah subhanahu wa ta'ala Jalla Jalaluhu to make that easy for you. And the way that it will become easy for you is if you think of, what am I getting for this investment? Why do people go and work in the Middle Eastern countries? They live there, they live in a small flat, they are working very hard and so on and so forth. Why? Because they are looking forward to the return of that when they come back to the home country. I will save my money here because in this country, in any case, I cannot buy property, I cannot get citizenship and so on. So instead of spending money in this country, I will earn the money, I will spend a little bit here, enough to survive, and rest of it I send back home to India, to Pakistan, to Bangladesh, to the Philippines or wherever I come from, and there I will build my mansion and my house and whatnot. Because that I will go and enjoy. Now I don't mind living in hard circumstances because I am looking forward to that return. Although if you seriously think about it, if somebody is working in the Middle East and spend his whole career, he would be working there for maybe 35 to 40 years. And say he started working at the age of, let us be generous, at the age of 20. 20 he can't be because he wouldn't be out of college. Say 25. So 25 plus another 45 years, so he's 65 years old. When he's 65 years old, he comes back, he's not going to live for another 65 years. So he effectively spent most of his life suffering in expectation of spending some small part of his life in luxury. What must we do when we understand the relationship between our life here and our life in the Akhirah, where we know for certain that life is limitless. It's not just more than this life, it is limitless. So how much must I invest in that life? Al-Walid came to Makkah for Umrah and he said, is there anyone among the Tabi'in here? So they took him to one of the Tabi'in. So he went to this Wali of Allah, inshallah. And he asked him, he said, why do I fear death? Why do I fear death? So the man said to him, you have built your palace here. And there is only ruins, there is only ruination. There's banjar zameen, there's nothing there. That's why you fear to go there. Instead of that, if you had built a palace there, you would look forward to going there. The same thing applies to us. So ask Allah subhanahu wa ta'ala to enable us to see this and see it quickly, which means today and now, and invest in our future which has no ending. It's a future which is, inshallah, we ask Allah to make it the most beautiful future. And we ask Allah subhanahu wa ta'ala to forgive our shortcomings and our sins, and to cover us with His mercy and grace. وَصَلَّى اللَّهُ عَلَى نَبِيِّ الْكَرِيمِ وَعَلَى آلِهِ وَصَحْبِهِ أَجْمَعِينَ بِرَحْمَتِكَ يَا رَحْمَ اللَّهُ

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1: Bismillah, alhamdulillah, wassalatu wassalamu ala rasulillah. Welcome to one and all. It is another beautiful Thursday, and that means one thing and one thing only. It is time for Call to Guidance, that show that deals with all everything that has to do with da'wah and community development. It is exactly 8 p.m. coming to you live from the Salam Media Studios. Assalamu alaikum wa rahmatullahi wa barakatuh. And alhamdulillah, tonight we have a good lineup. Later on, we'll be just checking a few things which are obviously Dawah oriented. And one is a clip which of a very close friend of mine, brother Imran Khan, whereby he's explaining the Adhan in the different local languages so that people can understand what the Adhan means. And a very beautiful way that he has already shared with us before of why he does that, because it makes it easier for people then to assimilate with Islam. And then we look at the topic of the Islamic culture, which is a clip that we will be sharing by Maulana Ubaidullah Ibrahim, inshallah ta'ala. And first of all, to start off the night, alhamdulillah, we have the honor of getting to showcase another beautiful Islamic center that is doing beautiful work, the Center for Islamic Studies, which is headed by Sheikh Sadiq Jacobs, who's originally from Kimberley in the Northern Cape, became a Muslim at the age of 19, studied at the Darul Uloom Newcastle and graduated in 1998, has been teaching for over 26 years and is currently the principal and founder of the Center for Islamic Studies, also known as CFIS. Sheikh, Jazakumullah khairah for accepting the invitation. Assalamu alaikum wa rahmatullahi wa barakatuh.
2: Wa alaikum assalam wa rahmatullahi wa barakatuh to you, Sheikh Sahib, and of course to all your listeners, inshallah. Jazakallah for having us on the program, inshallah.
1: Barakallahu fikum. We should be thanking you for giving us some of your time. And subhanAllah, it's only a pleasure and honor to be in such a sitting whereby I'm able to interact with the stalwarts of deen, people who are working on the ground for the sake of Allah subhanahu wa ta'ala. And before we actually go deep into the discussion of the center itself, if Ustad can just take us a bit back into the inception, and what was the main cause to start the Center for Islamic Studies, and where did the inspiration come from, inshallah?
2: Inshallah. Bismillah ar-Rahman ar-Rahim. The inception of it happened actually a few years ago, where this brainchild was born after teaching, you know, some of my old students that were also reverts, and they questioned me at that time regarding, you know, finding wives when they qualified or when they finish their studies or when they reach of age that will actually suit them. And they realized that there's a very big need for powerful, strong Muslimas that can actually marry them and be by their sides in their journey of da'wah and the journey into Islam. So that is where it was actually born. So that was quite some time back, many years back. And then as time went by, we tried, of course, to get premises and we tried to, you know, initiate the whole project and that. But unfortunately, or fortunately, Allah subhanahu wa ta'ala planned it differently, and he planned it to until the time was right and until he, you know, he felt that it was the correct opportunity and time to start it. So that was the brainchild regarding it. But it was more than just the fact that we needed like good Muslims for them to get married to. It was also because there was a big need and a lack of Muslims that could go back to the areas and still maintain their identity and maintain their not to say their culture, but they could fit back into their families. Because it was a great concern that we find majority of those that become Muslim going to the different ulums or going to the different madaris and that, and then changing aspects of their lives. And when they get back home, they can't really fit back into their families and into their communities because of the

0: cultural changes that they actually took place, not Islamic changes, but the cultural changes that that had taken place in their lives. So we wanted to have something where when they return, they are still who they are. They still maintain the identity, as in they still maintain the identity as Zulu or Khoza or Khaled or whichever culture they actually come from. So to maintain that, but yet practice Islam in the most beautifulest of ways in their communities and in their families. So that's why the madrasa concentrates on reverts mostly, but of course all underprivileged students as well. So that was one of the two main factors of why we actually started it. The other thing was that we find that most countries are importing speakers and importing dignitaries to come and actually conduct programs for our locals and to conduct programs in our communities and that. And we just felt that, you know, why instead of importing them, why don't we export them? Instead of bringing people in, why are we not preparing those strong enough to actually conduct this very similar program within our masajid or within our localities, within our communities, and send them out as well? So that was one of the other reasons, the third reason why we actually thought of starting off the madrasa, inshallah.
1: Subhanallah. And I think it makes more sense, Ustaz, the last point that you mentioned. Actually, we always had these questions that why is it that when we having programs or dawah programs, then you would find is a person who can't even speak the language has to go and try and give dawah to the people, and they don't even understand how the things that are being said. Then shouldn't we be more concerned at training the local Muslims who are there already to become du'at, teach them the ways of giving dawah or strategies, etc., and becomes more meaningful when they give dawah in the home, their home languages? And we've seen time and time again, alhamdulillah, many ulama are coming up, also local native South African ulama, and they are taking this beautiful work of dawah also, and they're making strides in doing so. Ustad is based in the Pretoria area. There's a ustad of ours, the late Maulana Hamad Mudise, who was an imam for over 25 years and giving dawah in Setswana, his home language. We have also the marhum Maulana Faisal Moirani, also in the Kharankwe region. Same thing. And we've seen many people coming out of there. With Maulana Hamad, over 6,000 people became Muslim, or he, someone influenced, or became Muslim through his influence. And again, it's at the end of the day, it's not about the numbers, but it's about the impact. Now, the beautiful thing, I think, Ustad, also you mentioned, was in terms of the securing of the culture also, meaning that the person still keeps their identity as a Xhosa, as a Zulu, or Tswana-speaking person, but at the same time, Islam polishes their character. And that's one thing that we always advise and teach, that Islam does not change anyone's culture, but rather it enhances it. Now, I wanted us also to go back again, because Ustad, I think one of the things that I can see also is that you have a very personal connection with the project, with the center, due to the fact that Ustad himself reverted to Islam and knows exactly what the two sides are. If you can just take us into one of the most, I can say, challenges of for reverts mostly, because normally when we just deal in dawah, we don't think about reverts and how to check on them, because most of the times you find in Ramadan people become Muslim, then there's no program to actually check on the person. So how important is it for us to actually have a program that can help in teaching the revert or checking on them and seeing, inshallah, if there's any progress that are taking place, inshallah?
0: Amen, inshallah. So that's one of the biggest challenges that I think all of us in the dawah field faces, that the networking and the the upholding of what you've actually imparted, and from the beginning of the time that they became Muslim right up until they are able to stand on their own two feet as Muslims, you see. And the support, of course, that's needed for that is quite vast. And even from a haq perspective as well, they need to have ta'aleem firstly. They have to need to, they have to have a sound foundation in the deen. Most of the time, they, you know, people become, then people make others Muslim, and there's no support structure after that for them to learn, or even linked or networked and stuff like that. You know, many of them find themselves at a loss. They find themselves very lonely in the deen itself, because they, many actually lose their support structures, their family support structure, and they're left alone to, you know, to endeavor on this new journey of theirs, you know, and it becomes very traumatic for them and very difficult for many. So the support structure with regards to, just from a family perspective, is important, whereas we have to fulfill a role as a family to them as well. Things like, for example, Eid, you know, inviting them home for Eid, for meals, assisting them during their Ramadan fasting, you know, especially the very first fast. Then there's lots of other aspects of, like, you know, that the families, or that Muslim families have, that they don't have, which is needed as a support for them, especially in the beginning. And then, of course, the with the ta'alim, they have to be at least linked to a firm source of ta'alim, where they not only can they just learn how to read Quran and perform the salah, but also they can have a spiritual support from a good perspective, where they're not bombarded with all various different sects and cultures and, you know, all of those type of things, because it becomes very confusing and very difficult sometimes for them to choose because of the fact that they've been bombarded with so much things. I remember this one brother that became Muslim by me, and he was working at that time, and in his workplace there were quite a few Muslim brothers that worked with him, and subhanAllah, every weekend when we got together, there was 1,000 different questions that he had, because everybody wants a piece of the pie. They want a piece of the reward of teaching him something, and he just became more and more confused. So in that perspective, it's very good to channel their learning to one or two people that can, you know, really be a support for them, you know, that they can learn properly and be guided, you know, as along on the way as well, because otherwise it becomes very confusing and very difficult to navigate and to, you know, to find yourself within the religion. It causes also a lot of trauma, whereas you feel lost because you don't know what you're doing, and you try to find facts, but, you know, it's also dangerous to go onto Google and, you know, use move to Google in order to find facts of Islam and that. So it's very important to have that support structure as well. And then also with regards to the culture, I know it's not Islam doesn't take away the culture of somebody. You know, it doesn't take away the identity of somebody. Yes, there's changes made within the person Islamically, but the identity of that person is still maintained. It's not taken away. And that's also very important, because many people have this perception that, you know, when you become a Muslim, you're changing your identity to somebody else. And that's why the main thing that we face with when we're doing dawah in the rural areas is when they regard Islam as the makula religion. Mm. So that perception is because of the culture that's adopted, you know. So we're trying to break that barriers as well, so that they can look Islam as very holistic, and that it's a religion for all and everyone, not for specific people, you know. So the support structure is very, very, very important for them. Very, very important. Otherwise, we lose them very quickly. And especially even if they've gone through institutes as well, the network has to be built up so that you can keep track of all the students, you know, so that you can keep track of the activities, be there as a guide, be there as a mentor for them, and try to create programs where you can always have them incorporated within the system so that they can be involved all the time.
1: No, 100% Ustad. And I couldn't have said it better than that, because this is exactly what Islam teaches us: assimilation. Islam teaches us also knowledge, very important for us, but at the same time, the people who are imparting the knowledge have to learn how to impart it with wisdom. And we learned it many times in the Quran, that وَمَنْ يُؤْتَى الْحِكْمَةِ فَقَدْ أُوتِيَ خَيْرًا كَثِيرًا. The person who has been given wisdom by Allah subhanahu wa ta'ala has actually been granted an immense amount of goodness, because they know how to deal with people and when and how to teach certain things. So right now, Ustaz, I would love to just take a short break, and when we return, we'll carry on more, learning more about the center itself how people can actually benefit from the center, and what are

0: 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So let's take a break and we'll be back.
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0: Well, if you're just joining us now, we are still in discussion with the Sheikh Sadiq Jacobs, who is the founder and the principal of the beautiful center that we are showcasing tonight, which is the Center for Islamic Studies. And Sheikh was just sharing with us in terms of the initial point of setting up the organization, or rather the center, and what inspired it. And we went into a discussion more about the reverts and making sure that they get more support and other things that we can look at, inshallah. Now, in terms of the center itself, Ustaz, what seems to be the daily or average daily program for the center, and how do the people who come to the center actually get to benefit from all these programs, inshallah?
3: Inshallah, look, the center actually runs similar to the normal madaris. We have all the similar subjects as well. We start off with the idea, with our prep class, and that basically caters for those that are just coming to Islam, or those with Quran is a bit weak, to strengthen them for the first year. So it runs, the course runs basically over 5 years or 4 years, but actually it's very intense because of the fact that you have to bridge gaps all the time between, you know, between the those that have not just become Muslim, those that have been Muslim for some time. And also because we try to maintain a certain standard with regards to the Arabic levels and that. So they started, some of them started with the idea, of course. So the idea is to equip those that just become Muslim with the basics of Islam, and again, and to prepare them for their first year. Then from first year to fourth year, it runs similarly to the other Darul Ulum, the other Madaris, where we started with Arabic, and then doing the basic subjects, for example, Arabic, your Quran, your Tahfir, your Hifz al-Quran, Hadith, Fiqh, Aqidah, and so on. So that's the basic subjects of all the different classes. Of course, we increase the levels of each year so that they advance progressively through the different subjects. And alhamdulillah, due to the fact that we have such dynamic ustads, they also take them up level per level until they reach to their fourth year, inshallah. The subject, as I said, the subject matter stays the same, but of course the kitabs differ and the intensity of the kitabs differ per year. So by the time that the students come to their fourth year, they do selective abwab from Bukhari, from Muslim, and from Tirmidhi. And then, of course, they do the tafsir as well. And we try and complete the tarjum of the Quran completely over the 3 years. That's from second year to the fourth year. So that is basically with regards to the daily morning sessions of the madrasa itself, of the institute. And also what happens is we have skills programs. So we have computers, and then we do cupping courses for the girls to learn to do cupping. And we've got a sewing center where they do sewing as well. The sewing, inshallah, we hope to eventually develop it into such a course where it's not just of them sewing, but of course how they start off a business, how to manage a business thereafter, and so on. Likewise with the computer course also, we hope to take them, inshallah, to the level where they can do graphic designing. Of course, as the years go along, there's always challenges that we're faced with. But alhamdulillah, those are the two of the skills that we're doing. Other than that, also we do like a perfume manufacturing course where they learn to make different perfumes. Also the different things regarding the senses as such, where they can also use it as a skill and a startup.

0: of business for when they leave the center. Yeah, and then other than that, we encourage from the time they step into the madrasa, they go into public speaking. And of course, the public speaking, we work it out. We work it to such an extent where they'll be able to give dawah in any scenario with all different topics as well. And then also the girls, for the purpose of dawah, so also we send them for Toastmasters where they go for the course as such. And then they get, of course, a certification for the course as well, where they can now part it and teach other girls as well to do the Toastmasters, also for the mere purpose of becoming public speakers and be able to be comfortable when they're giving dawah to others. Hmm. And then because we're dawah-oriented madrasa, we encourage and we try to create programs of dawah for them every term. Either we have it in-house or we have it out. So in-house, we normally have programs for domestic workers. We'll put flyers out and advertise any dawah program that we can have within the madrasa itself. Then also we do dawah in the streets where we take the girls out to different areas and they give out pamphlets in the street and give dawah to the people in the street. And alhamdulillah, we've been working well with other organizations as well to do like a feeding scheme with the dawah and, you know, things like that. So alhamdulillah, it's challenging, very challenging, because of course there's always logistics to the whole thing. But as well, to train the girls and to make them, equip them properly so that they can, you know, part this dawah and they can be those role players in the community. We also do leadership courses with them. We help them, of course, for that same role, so when they lead the madrasa, they can become community leaders and they can run centers. Thus far, alhamdulillah, we've opened up a satellite madrasa, like an afternoon madrasa, with two of the girls that is left, the madrasa that they finished the course. So we opened up a small satellite in Shoshonguve, in one of the areas there, where they run an afternoon madrasa, and then we link up with dawah programs with them as well. We go out there, we bring them to us so that we can host dawah programs for them, inshallah. Mm-hmm. With that also, it's now become like a community center, mm-hmm. where there are certain mothers and that they'd actually depend on the madrasa to look after the kids when they go for work or if they got other you know, activities to do, so they leave the kids there with us. It's been, alhamdulillah, it's been a very big challenge to get to where we are today with regards to that satellite. But alhamdulillah, Allah subhanahu wa ta'ala really guided us, and the community and others has played a very big role in it being successful thus far. So hopefully, inshallah, we want to network with other students as well as they go out, inshallah, opening up small satellites that we can monitor and just have interaction with them and with the communities, inshallah, for the dawah purpose also. Mm. We encourage the speaking, the public speaking on that platform from very, very early, because it's very important, very, very important for them to have that voice. It becomes very daunting at times and very challenging, because many people feel very threatened when they have these powerful Muslims coming in, being able to stand and deliver these talks and, you know, challenge people with regards to dawah or in the dawah field as such. But we don't only concentrate on just the rounding off as dawah or as dais as such, but also to become a well-rounded, dynamic woman where they'll be able to fulfill the role of a mother, of a wife, you know, of an employee or employer. You know, whatever role they're going to play at different stages in their lives, inshallah, that's the role that we want them to become perfect in as Muslims. And it's very, very challenging, alhamdulillah, but inshallah, with lots of dua, inshallah, we hope to reach success in all of it, inshallah.
1: Inshallah, inshallah, most definitely. And it's a beautiful program, honestly, Ustaz, because these are the relevant programs that are needed for today, specifically with the dawah You need to be able to give dawah in a setup, whatever setup it may be, formal, informal, and be able to communicate with people, especially with our women being always the target of ridicule in society. And I love the fact that you have the skills program and also the other programs of skills whereby they can, the leadership program and the skills program all together, which are relevant for the time and also make them be independent, that they don't have to depend on a certain give outs and handouts, etc., but to work for themselves, mashallah, tabarakallah. And inshallah, we do look forward into more collaborations happening. Actually, we've been discussing about this on the dawah tables in terms of if we have a global collaboration with all the du'at in South Africa, because there's a need for us to come together. As they say that together, we actually stand firm and we can do more work. And there's no competition. It's all about doing the work for the sake of Allah, inshallah. And just the last point, inshallah, Ustad, is the last point is regarding now, in terms of going forward, if people want to get in touch with yourself and the center, how can they get hold of you, and in what ways can people also try to contribute to making it more effective, inshallah, for others to benefit from it, inshallah?
0: I mean, inshallah. To contact me, inshallah, you just to take my number, inshallah, and then you can forward maybe the number to them, inshallah, on, you know, on your programs and that. And also, we have a website as well. They can go to the website. They can check it out. There is an Instagram account as well that they can have a look at, inshallah. So it's all possible. And then we accept all donations and everything, alhamdulillah. Thus far, alhamdulillah, Allah subhanahu wa ta'ala has really blessed us. And of course, there's always a need, because it's always growth and there's a lot of programs and projects that we undertake. So inshallah, then anybody's welcome to donate. They can go onto the website and get the details there. They can phone me, inshallah, and we can advise them and, to channel and how to channel the funds and that to us, inshallah. And if they want to adopt a student or sponsor a specific student as well, they are welcome to contact us, inshallah, and then we can discuss it further and take it from there, inshallah. But anything is welcome, inshallah, and the doors are all open. They're welcome to visit us as well, inshallah. The doors are open for them to come and see. Alhamdulillah, subhanallah, you know, those that have been involved with us over the few years, alhamdulillah, have made a very, very big impact. And it's because of their du'as and their efforts that we are where we are today, you know, and for the, of course, naturally with the qudrat of Allah subhanahu wa ta'ala. But alhamdulillah, Allah bless all of them and all of those that has contributed thus far. And may Allah subhanahu wa ta'ala open up the doors of his treasures, inshallah, so that they can continuously do it, inshallah, for the pleasure of Allah. Inshallah. But inshallah, the doors are open for anything, inshallah.
1: Most definitely. And we make dua that Allah subhanahu wa ta'ala does take you from strength to strength, so that more people can actually benefit from the beautiful work Amen. That you're doing. And most importantly, the dawah carries on. That's one of the things that we're striving for, that the dawah carries on and reaches many more people, inshallah ta'ala. Jazakumullah khairah once again, Ustaz, for your time. And it was really an eye-opener. Subhanallah. I didn't know that there was a center like this in Erasmia. I mean, originally I'm from Pretoria myself, studied first year in my in terms of the Mu'allim course in Lodium, then came to Johannesburg. But alhamdulillah, these are our events. Actually, soon we'll be having a dawah program in Deep Sloot, not so far from the Lodium side. Amen. And hopefully we can collaborate on that, inshallah ta'ala.
0: Inshallah. And JazakAllah khair for having us as well. We're really honored by the invitation, inshallah. And shukran jazilan for having us.
1: Ameen. Barakallahu feek. Assalamu alaikum wa rahmatullahi wa barakatuh.
0: Wa alaikum assalam wa rahmatullahi wa barakatuh.
1: That was Ustad Sadiq Jacobs, representing the Center of Islamic Studies, which is based in Erasmia in Pretoria, center which is dedicated at bringing up young women who are from underprivileged backgrounds, reverts into deen, learning more about the deen of Islam, and also being equipped with skills which are relevant for the time. Skills whereby they can be able to give dawah and also be independent in working for themselves, inshallah. So let's take a quick break, inshallah. And when we return, we have a voice clip, can call it a lecture, whatever you call it, inshallah. But just some words of encouragement from our beautiful Maulana Obaidullah Ibrahim as he gives us some of the talk on the Islamic culture, inshallah. And thereafter, we'll look at Da'i Imran Khan's way of giving dawah using the adhan as a means of touching the hearts, inshallah. So let's take a break and we'll be back.
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3: Bismillahir Rahmanir Rahim. We often hear that Islam is not merely a religion having a few ritual acts of worship, but rather it is an entire way of life. And this is true for Islam and Islam alone, because Islam is the only religion that does not only guide us in this world, it guides us in this world, in the grave, and it guides us into Jannah or Jahannam, depending on where a person ends up. It's something, it is a religion that covers from the beginning of time till the end of time. Islam encompasses everything. Islam is also not something which is new, because the deen of Allah that Hadrat Adam alayhi salam had come with is Islam. And the deen that every Nabi had come with from Allah was Islam. Their sharia's may have been different, but the deen was one. The laws in the individual shara'i', the sharia of Hadrat Musa alayhi salam, to the sharia of Hadrat Ibrahim alayhi salam, to Hadrat Isa alayhi salam, the sharia's were each different. They had different rules and laws that Allah had at one point allowed and then abrogated as the times had changed. But the deen was one, and that deen was belief in Allah and Allah alone. That is what remained a constant, and that is what every Nabi had called towards. And as a result, Islam is not something which is tied down by race. Islam is not something which is from Arab culture or Indian culture or this culture or that culture. Now, what has happened in the modern world today, you have a lot of people who do not enter into Islam completely. They want to put one foot in Islam, but meddle and peddle all other stuff outside of Islam because they feel that Islam is too restrictive, or whatever their various reasons are. So they make it seem that you have the laws of hijab, which Allah has put down in the Quran, in the Sunnah. It is something which has been established from at the time when Allah had revealed the laws of hijab. When that had come down, everything prior to it had changed because Allah had now decreed hijab. But now you find people and they say, oh, this parda thing, it's something that the Indians brought about. The Indians did not bring it about. The Indians come from mushrikeen, those going back years and years before Islam came to them, they had nothing. So it's not something that existed in Indian culture. It is something that came about as a result of Islam. Likewise, it was not even something that existed in Arab culture, because prior to the laws of hijab, Arabian women did not have a concept such as hijab. It was something that Allah had decreed, and thus hijab came into effect. So the wearing of the abaya and the jilbab and the veil, the niqab, all of these things came about from Islam. It is the culture of Islam. It is not Arab culture. It is not Indian culture. It's not Bangladeshi culture or South African culture or any other person's culture. It is, if you want to call it culture, then it is the culture of Islam. No two ways about it. The same applies to many other things. You look at the beard, for example. The beard is part and parcel of Islam. People, mushrikeen, who had no beard, and Rasulullah sallallahu alayhi wasallam said that Allah had commanded me to shave my mustache and to grow my beard. This is the culture of Islam, to have a beard. And I'm using the term culture, even though it is an incorrect term, because this is from the laws of Islam. It is from the sunnah of Rasulullah sallallahu alayhi wasallam. Thus, to use the term culture for it is actually to sully the name and the value of Islam. But I'm using it for the sake of effect. Nonetheless, so when you take it, if you switch now to the dress way of men, you have equally an amount of people coming to say, Islam has no dress way. You can wear whatever you want to, how you want to, what you want to, and everything of the sort, and that there's no such thing as Islamic dress way. This couldn't be further from the truth. Islam has a dress way, always had a dress way. Islam's dress way is distinct from that of the kuffar. In the time when the mushrikeen were in Makkah, which shows that Islam is different to that of Arab culture. When the mushrikeen were wearing turbans, but Rasulullah sallallahu alayhi wasallam said the difference between us and them is that we wear a topi, a qalansuwa, under our turbans. So make a distinction. Rasulullah sallallahu alayhi wasallam even went to the extent of not combing his mubarak hair sallallahu alayhi wasallam the same way that the kuffar

0: far would do, let alone the way today everybody and his friend wants to have the hairstyles, cut their hair in the fades and things, following in the footsteps of the kuffar. Islam came with everything, an identity, a culture, if you want to call it as such. And everything that Islam came with is something that is from Islam and not from the people. And I prove that I often mention with regards to the dress wear of men, proving that it is from Islam, is the fact that when you look across the lands where Islam had remained for years, you will find that every one of those lands has a kurta and they have a topi. It may differ in color, in shape and size and things. So you have the Chitrali topi, the Afghan topi that you find in Afghanistan, which is different now to the topi that you would find maybe in Syria or Morocco or wherever in, whether it be Egypt or India, or you look in Africa, every single country which had Islam in it, they have a topi. The colors, like I say, may have changed. The look of it may change shape-wise, but everybody has got some remnant of that sunnah in them. And likewise with the kurta. So you may have a longer kurta, a shorter kurta, a wider kurta, a more color kurta, a flowy kurta, or kurta with slits, or kurta without slits. But nonetheless, every country has got a kurta. So if it was something that came from Arab culture or Indian culture, then how would it be that every other land that Islam came to all somehow got this culture? But what shows, what proves that it's not Indian or Arab culture is that the kurta that you would find in Africa is not necessarily the kurta you find in India or Arabia. So it shows that this is a remnant of Islam that had brought a topi and a kurta to them. And thus they had taken it into their lives and made it part of their lives based on their part of the world. So their kurta looked like this and their kurta looked like that, but everything followed the guidelines of the sunnah that a Muslim wears. Man, he wears a kurta and a topi or a turban, and that is why the turban has been the crown of the believer all the years. Likewise, when it comes to the dress wear of women, call it a chador, call it a jilbab, call it an abaya, call it whatever you want to. At the end of the day, or a burqa, every land where Islam came to, they had dress wear for men and they had dress wear for women, and that never changed. So besides the dress wear aspect, there's so many other things. So therefore, it is imperative that people must enter into Islam completely and not think that anything of Islam comes from some other culture, or that it is some cultural matter, or that when Islam does A or does not do B, then it is following so-and-so or so-and-so. Far removed is it from that. When Islam has ordained something, then it comes from the side of Allah and His Rasul sallallahu alayhi wasallam. It comes from the Sahaba radiallahu anhum. It comes from the deen itself. Then culture and all these things take a backseat. There may be certain scope that the Sharia has given for certain cultural things that do not contradict the Sharia. But whenever anything of culture goes against anything of the Sharia, then all that culture, regardless of who it comes from, whether it comes from an Arab or an Indian or an Afghan or an African or a Malaysian or whatever, that culture is rolled up and thrown in the bin, because the law of Allah is what is supreme and everything else is worth nothing compared to that Sharia of Allah and His Rasul sallallahu alaihi wasallam. So therefore, we must understand that Islam brought us everything that we need, and no amount of modernism would think, some newfangled modernist thinks that he's going to discard the kurta and discard the abaya and discard the veil and discard the beard and discard everything that Islam came with to bring some newfangled version 3.0 and call it his lamb and think that this is what Islam is supposed to be. It will never be accepted. Like Rasulullah sallallahu alaihi wasallam had said, "Man ahdatha fi amrina hadha ma laysa minhu fa huwa raddun." Whoever innovates something into this matter of ours, meaning into this deen, ma laysa minhu, which is not part of it, fa huwa raddun, then it will be rejected. It is rejected and it will be rejected. So let us come on to the way, the lifestyle, the methodology, and if you so want to call it, the culture that Islam has, because that is the only culture which has value, and all other cultures which contradict it are worth nothing. May Allah grant us understanding and allow us to love our lives following in the footsteps of Rasulullah sallallahu alaihi wasallam and the Sahaba radiallahu anhum and the ulama who have explained and paved out everything of the deen, making it easy for us. And let us not fall prey to those newfangled interpretations of people who seek to destroy the base and the foundation of this deen. Ameen ya Rabbil Alameen. Wa akhiru da'wana anilhamdulillahi Rabbil Alameen.
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2: Alhamdulillah, welcome back. In the Quran, Allah subhanahu wa ta'ala says in an amazing ayah that that person who revives a life, it is as if he has revived or saved a whole nation. And it is interesting when you're looking into that ayah that you find that all the people who are responsible or work in the profession, the medical profession, are the people who are actually doing this and bringing this into full effect, inshallah. I mean, so right now we're in discussion with Molana Munib Martin, who's not a stranger on our airwaves. Molana represents IMASA, the Islamic Medical Association of South Africa. And tonight, inshallah, we'll be speaking about learning how to save a life, which is a free basic life support training certificate or certification project, which is running in this month of September. Molana, assalamu alaikum wa rahmatullah, and welcome to the show.
3: Wa alaikum salam wa rahmatullahi wa barakatuh, Molana. I hope you're well. And to all the listeners and viewers out there, inshallah.
2: No, jazakumullah khairan for yourself, always avading yourself, Molana, for our benefit. So we always learn new things through Molana's beautiful hard work and all the projects that Molana is dedicated in. So before we can even go far, Molana, if Molana could just take us through the FEMA Lifesavers project. What is FEMA? How did it start? And what are the main projects that they are running at the moment?
3: JazakAllah for that, Molana. So FEMA is basically the Federation of Islamic Medical Associations. So this is the International School for the Islamic Medical Association. So currently we have three major branches in South Africa, which is Durban, Johannesburg, and Cape Town. We have satellite centers as well. But the international one will be the FEMA one, the Federation of Islamic Medical Associations. Mm. So what happens with this, Malna, it's a project that, alhamdulillah, we have on an annually basis, whereby we, it's known as a lifesaver month. You know, obviously, we get various months that symbolizes and aligns with certain things. And this month aligns with lifesavers in the event of cardiac arrest, in the event of the heart stopping. What does a person do? So this is our main project, alhamdulillah, whereby we teach the CPR, choking, and the recovery position in this month. But not to say only in this month, Molana, we do it throughout the year, alhamdulillah, but obviously emphasizing this month as to the, creating an awareness to all our, let's say, organizations, masajid, madaris, and communities out there, alhamdulillah. Like Molana also alluded to the fact, you know, the Quranic ayat, man ahyaha fa ka'annama ahyan nasa jami'a. So, you know, and whoever saves one, it is as if he has saved all of mankind. So we make dua that Allah subhanahu wa ta'ala, you know, place in our hearts that we can extend this to communities and individuals out there, because even tonight I can just do a basic CPR lesson, and inshallah everybody will be well aware about it, and would have learned the tool, alhamdulillah.
2: No, most definitely, alhamdulillah. And Molana, it's quite interesting also because, you know, in many professions, we've seen the biggest, I see now actually a lot of professions which are calling upon people in the professions of life-saving who can do training or first aid, etc., to come through and train their employees because they've seen a big need for this, especially post-COVID. I've seen it actually happening more rapidly. Specifically, us who are working in the education industry, we found that it's actually one of the requirements for a teacher to know how to do your basic CPR and first aid, to do your first aid training for level one. But if you're interested, then you can go up to two and others, and so on and so forth. Now, what besides obviously taking light into the ayah that Molana tapped into, now, other industries which could also benefit on this, if Molana has in his mind those people who could benefit more in these type of projects, and also what would be the main point of benefiting in this projects, regardless of the eye we alluded to, but other benefits that you can also get from it, inshallah.
3: Yeah, Molana, so it's basically, like we say, you know, teaching these skills to individuals and anybody and everybody. But having said that, Molana, it's actually a law in this country, occupational health and safety law, that each site, whether it is business or residential, should have a first aider on site, at least one. So the ratio, they depend on 1:5, 1:10, 1:20, whatever, depending on the industry itself. But it's actually the law of the country to have a first aider at each site. So having said that, Molana, we do, alhamdulillah, also provide the first aid various levels, 1, 2, and 3. Now, obviously, in the sense of teaching people, obviously a little bit extra than what is highlighted tonight. But yeah, so these skills, Molana, it's a life-saving skill. And especially the skill that I want to highlight tonight is obviously the CPR, cardiopulmonary resuscitation. Mm-hmm. So that's actually a life-saving skill in the event of a person getting a cardiac arrest, or, you know, struggles to breathe and is about to go into a cardiac arrest. So that, you know, and obviously we're speaking about the heart, the qalb. I think Nabi Sallallahu Alaihi Wasallam says, Allah wa hiya al-qalb. You know, fasad al-fasad al-jasadu kulluhu wa idha salahat jasalah al-jasadu kulluhu. You know, and it sounds on this, obviously, to say, Allah wa hiya al-qalb. That piece of flesh is sound, and the entire body will be sound and good. But if that piece of flesh is not good, then the entire body will be not good. And I think this also alludes to the fact that, you know, the heart plays a pivotal role in the body, not only from a physical side, but also from a spiritual side, Molana. So, alhamdulillah, we from the IMA, we concentrating on the physical side, but we also highlight the aspect of the spiritual, and we get our ethical talks from there as well. Alhamdulillah.
2: No, most definitely. It's interesting, Molana. And you're mentioning one of the, I've seen a lot of people actually having to struggle and suffer in cardiac arrest and many other heart-related problems. Now, for just a simple, simplistic way for us to try and note out or try and flag out what could be the main causes of many people going into cardiac arrest and many problems that deal with the heart, Molana. Is it the diet, or is it just other situations that people might find themselves in?
3: See, Molana, so it could be various things, right? But one of the main things, I think, is our dietary, law, what we eat. You understand? So we block the arteries in such a way that, you understand, blood cannot circulate through it. Now, we know the heart is an organ that pumps blood throughout the body. And in the blood, we got the oxygen. You understand? So I think our diet plays an important part. And not only once we become, older in life, and then we realize this. I think from young already, we need to teach our children, our kids, our grandkids, eat healthy. Healthy meals is important. So two things, basically, I think it's very important. It's your dietary law, and as well as your the exercises. That's very important, Molana. So your common exercises for the lungs and for this is obviously, like, you know, swimming, running, even walking if you can't run. So those are, you know, a very basic exercises, but it helps a lot, especially for the easy breathing and stuff like that.
2: Mm. No, 100%. And also, we've seen a lot of cases also of obesity, which can also lead to people having any pulmonary or any cardiovascular problems. And these are things which are happening worldwide. And I was just telling my students the other day that in the U.S., they've stated that the average age of obesity is actually between 18 to 25, I think. And now that's a big concern for us. And to look at what we eat, the foods that we eat, and also exercise. I know Molana is also very particular when it comes to health, physical health, exercising, running, and making sure that we're working on our cardio, which is very important. The other day I went for cycling, and subhanAllah, 3 kilometers felt like 10. And I just thought to myself that, you know, it's time that we step out more and actually live outside, especially with our children. Molana, I've seen this is becoming a trend. Most prefer staying in the house the whole day, playing video games, etc. Now, how do we also present? I know we are still connected to the topic, but how do we also, because I believe in abstinence, or rather, I forgot the saying in my head, is a very easy saying, that prevention is better than cure. So for us to prevent problems to happen is actually better than us having to deal with it when it happens to someone. Now, how do we then present to our younger brothers and sisters and children also to adopt a more healthy lifestyle, going outside, taking even a walk, subhanAllah. And so in our communities, alhamdulillah, there are ladies and uncles who do take walks after Asr and that. So how do we now make this actually a lifestyle that most people will be now looking forward to it, other than just looking at it as I have to do it, you know, it's a strenuous activity that one person thinks that they have to take?
3: If we start young, I think, you know, I mean, I look in my household, when I was younger, we also used to eat, you know, we used to love, obviously, the takeaway food and stuff like that. And even I tell myself, like today, I was speaking to Qari Salahuddin, we met in the gym, alhamdulillah. So I even told him, you know, I'm this person that tell myself, okay, I will cut down on certain things, but I won't starve myself of those luxuries or of those, you know, those nice things. Because sometimes you starve yourself, and then once you, how can I say, you're exposed to it, and then you tend to, you know, go haywire. So for me, it's everything. I think that's a moderate way we need to exercise, Malala. But having said that, Malala, I think we need to start from young. But meaning from young in the sense of our regular walks. I look at myself when we go to the malls and then we go to a parking area. I don't park, all of us, we park the nearest to the shops or the nearest to where we want to be. I think let's park the furthest, or maybe not the furthest, but a little away. So it gives you that amount of steps and that amount of time just to walk to the shop and back. Because if we come back, we're obviously going to retire in our homes and we're not going to do anything. And you know, to join a gym or to buy the equipment in your house and have the gym there, and that it's a discipline, Molina. It's a mindset first. So having said that, I say that let's educate ourselves firstly with healthy diet. And healthy diet, I don't mean only greens. Let's have some of the takeaways, yes, but have, you know, in moderation also, and have the greens, have less sugar, less carbs, you know, a lot of protein and stuff like that. So these are the things that obviously burns out very quick once you exercise as well. And once we exercise as well, I think take it upon ourselves that, you know, if we hit the gym or hit our exercising machines, let's do it also in moderation. Don't go to the extreme, because you can get addicted to it. I've seen, you know, youngsters, they go to the gym and then all of a sudden they go to all these things because now they're looking good. But now they're going to the other stuff, which is the creatine, these steroids and stuff like that, and then also that they become addicted to that, which is also not good. So I think one of the lessons that I would like to convey here is that I think everything in moderation, I think that is important. Everything in moderation.

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1: Bismillah, alhamdulillah, wa salatu wa salam ala rasulillah. So if you've been following the program in this past few weeks, you note that one of the most, one of the most talked about topics we had was the unemployment rate. And it has been a problem because right now we're sitting at over 35% of the population of South Africa, which is unemployed. And the most of it, about 45.5% of it, is the youth. So questions always rise in terms of what are our solutions? And subhanAllah, we have one right here. So joining me on this discussion, inshallah, regarding the entrepreneurial and holiday job week led by Madina Tunurul Huda in the Tabile is our big brother. And subhanAllah, I think he's become a regular on the show also. Jazakallah khairah, brother Elrich Abdullah Brown, all the way from the, I call it the mother city, because that's where the heart is pounding. SubhanAllah. Assalamu alaikum wa rahmatullahi wa barakatuh, akhi, and welcome to the show.
2: Walaikum salam wa rahmatullahi wa barakatuh, akhi. Alhamdulillah, jazakallah khair for having me once again. Alhamdulillah.
1: Barakallah. It's always a pleasure, because especially in such groundbreaking programs like these, I think, subhanallah, we have to and we need to share this with the world. Because every time we talk about unemployment, the youth issues that we are facing, there's always problems that are being piled up, but none are actually bringing up solutions. So hence, we need such programs like this actually to be showcased. Now, before we go far, inshallah, can you explain for us, inshallah, what is the Entrepreneurial and Job Week about, and what is the main point of starting such an initiative, inshallah?
2: Alhamdulillah. So basically, this whole initiative is a long game, right? We're playing it long, from getting the kids ready, from a basic point of view, to actually them going out and doing what they need to do. So, alhamdulillah, this thing started. It used to be a talk, like, you know, just a talk and what can we do. And then I remember the June holidays. One of our students asked me, "No, Sheikh, there's no holiday job." So I was like, "Hey, subhanAllah. Okay, let's see what we can do." And alhamdulillah, I started like talking to people around here or around Brits and just like pitching this thing to them. And alhamdulillah, it seems like it caught fire. So alhamdulillah, so far we've got about, I think it's four companies that are ready to host the learners. So that'll include skills like your data capturing, merchandising, warehousing, you know, that type of thing. There's one specific company that's moving now to a new premises where they'll be setting up the new offices. So the boys will be assisting there as well. So the main thing was for the boys to learn self-sustainability. It started off with, okay, you know, the guys will go in the streets and like sell bananas, veggies, whatever it's going to be, just to get them going. But then later on, it went into a direction, you know. So all our boys and girls are not the same. So not everyone wants to be in the street selling. Not everyone wants to be in the office data capturing. So alhamdulillah, it has opened up many opportunities for them to learn and also to grow, inshallah, and also earn something, a little bit something for the holidays.
1: Subhanallah. It's interesting because you've mixed up all the, I can say, the ends of where a person can end up, inshallah, in the future. Mm. More specifically, if you want to be a successful, rather, dunya, if you want to be successful and progressive human being, it's either you end up working in a system, subhanallah. The name just escaped my mind quickly. Like you mentioned, data capturing in the office. You mentioned corporate also world, yeah. Corporate world, yes. And also a person can end up working maybe in a initiative whereby the person is demanded to learn skills, like maybe be an apprentice to a mechanic, etc., artisan skills, etc. Or a person can be an entrepreneur